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0: Welcome to Living by Grace with Pastor Mark Galvin of Calvary Chapel Lompoc. As we continue our study through the Gospel of Matthew, we take a look at the Pharisees, and we see them asking Jesus questions as if he needed to answer to them. They didn't understand that he was the creator of the universe. So too, we do the same thing, demanding answers from God, and we forget who we're talking to, questioning his judgment and righteousness, when we're talking to the perfect, holy God of the universe. Here is Pastor Mark with today's message.
1: And you see, the preparation is enormous, incalculable as far as the price that was paid, the glory that is connected with it, the blessings, the honor to be invited. Just, it's an eternal blessing. And yet, you see, as we see here, but they made light of it. And it went their way. One to his farm. You know, I'm a farmer. I got things to do. I gotta feed the horses. I gotta take care of the cows. I gotta, you know, muck the stalls. Another to his merchandise. Just stuff that's merchandise. None of this lasts. The wedding does, you see. It's connected with eternal bliss. And the remnant took his servants, you see, and entreated or they mishandled them and entreated them spitefully and slew them. And that's what they did with the early church. You remember with Stephen? Stephen was the first martyr of the early church, and they later on with James. James, you know, Herod had, you know, he was put to death by that wicked kook, Herod. He's just saying, hey, the invitation still remained, but when the king heard thereof, he was wroth and sent forth his armies. You see, ultimately, in the end, you know, God's going to send forth his armies and destroyed those murderers and burned up their city. And from a local standpoint, as far as fulfillment, as most of you know, 70 AD, Titus Vespasian, the Roman legions come in. And just as Jesus said, not one stone will be left upon another. All those stones were thrown, and one of the soldiers from one of the legions threw a missile, you know, a spear or an arrow through one of the windows, the golden windows there in the temple. And it all burnt, that which was made of wood and so forth burned down. And then because gold melts at a relatively low heat, all that, the gold melted in through the cracks and crevices of the temple. So in order to retrieve the gold, the stones were disassembled. And there, you know, I was just reading an excerpt that Josephus, because he was alive during that time, he talked about just how horrible it was and how, you know, these Romans, when they came in, there was no mercy whatsoever. They killed little children, the elderly, men, women, and children. They were all just slaughtered. They took people and threw them off the walls, and just horrible deaths. And Josephus actually says that the blood ran, it was 1,100,000 Jews were killed he said that the blood in certain parts of Jerusalem, the blood ran so thick, it was the blood actually ran into some of the houses and ran under the threshold of some of the houses and put fires out within the homes, in the fireplaces. That's a lot of blood. So it was just a brutal time. And Jesus here is speaking of that which would happen. The Rome would come in, it's because the children of Israel, they rejected their Messiah. And in the future, the same is going to happen. The Lord is going to destroy those who reject him. Then saith he to his servants, the wedding is ready, but they which were bidden were not worthy. With the Jews, not worthy. They wouldn't. Now, the only way you're worthy is by receiving. It's nothing you can do. It's just receiving. It's by grace that you're saved. By grace we are saved. It's only by grace. By grace are you saved through faith, and that of yourself. It's a free gift, and not of works, lest any man should boast. So the wedding is ready, but they which were bidden, you know, those guys that were originally invited, they just, you know, were not worthy. They wouldn't come. Go ye therefore into the highways, and as many as ye shall find, bid to the marriage. Hey, just go out there. Instead, you know, the got it, the Jews first, but they didn't want, hey, there's plenty of room. Send out, hey, get whoever you can get your hands on. And we see, remember, not only with the disciples, remember with Peter and John is, you know, the miracles and so forth that took place during the early church, and with Paul, and just anyone who would come. The message goes out to the Gentiles, to anyone, the highways, wherever you can send the, you know, it's the Great Commission. Matthew 28, the great, just whoever he wants, just to all creation, to every creature. So those servants went out into the highways and gathered together all as many as they found, both, notice, both bad and good. So from a standpoint, you know, the good relative to a human standard, but also the bad. It doesn't, because in a biblical sense, we all have sinned and fallen short of the glory of God. All our works, Isaiah tells us, all our works are as filthy rags, Isaiah 55. You know, it's our greatest works. Our righteousness is as filthy rags. And just disgusting, filthy rags. Nothing. So it's his righteousness. This is a parable, remember. And yet, both good and bad, and the wedding was furnished with guests. And when the king came in to see the guests, he saw there a man which had not on a wedding garment. Now, in that time, and with weddings, when they were, and especially a king, garments would be provided, robes. And that would be so that, you know, if you were maybe very wealthy, you were given a robe, but if you were very poor, you see, you were still very important if you were invited. So you would get the same kind of, you know, just, they have choir robes. Actually, got a whole bunch back there in the behind the stage. We don't use them, but tons, you know. And see, it's just kind of, everybody's on the same level, you know. Nobody has on, you know, whatever. Something different to kind of make them stand out. And that was the idea, that, hey, everybody's going to be treated the same. You guys are all royalty today. You guys are all going to be just blessed. And so there was the provision. Now, this is the king's, this is the son of the king. This is his wedding. So it is a perfect garment. It is a garment that is provided by the king so that everybody would be covered. And regardless if you were extremely poor, one of the bad guys spoken of, see, one of the bad guys that was spoken of in the parable, or one of the good guys, you had a horrible reputation, it was all covered by the garment. You had a good reputation, doesn't matter. You need to be covered. There's nothing, as I said, Romans tells us, all have sinned and fallen short of the glory of God. So everybody, if you're going to enter into God's kingdom, you need the right garment, you need the righteousness of Christ. And you see, it's that which is provided for. It's the substitutionary death of the Lamb. It's his righteousness. Well, so one of these individuals decide, well, you know, I'm not going to go with that garment. I got, you know, I'm going to wear what I got. I'm going to do it my way. I'm coming on my terms. As far as salvation is concerned, that doesn't work. That won't fly. God, it's only on his terms. You can't think, well, I'm going to be religious enough on my own. Or, you know, I've got a pact with God, or an agreement with God, and I'm going to be as good as I can be. I'm going to try and keep the golden rule, whatever that is. And I'm going to, you know, my good's going to outweigh the bad. Look, your bad has already far outweighed any good you could possibly do. You are far, I'm going to spend a moment here to most of you, it's not nothing new. It's not, I'm not going to be enlightening you, but look, each one of us, all of us, are far worse than we could ever imagine. We are worse, because you see, when we stand in front of Christ, in front of that perfect Christ, you know, thank God we will be robed, and we're not going to be ashamed as his people. You know, as far as with what we're clothed with, our salvation. The salvation we have in Christ. If you've done nothing for Christ in your walk with him, then there will be shame. 1 Corinthians speaks of in the outset, but you're still going to make it. You're still robed in his righteousness. But if you haven't done anything for Christ, you're going to be a little embarrassed, or maybe a lot embarrassed momentarily. But all your works will go up, but you'll still be in heaven. But you know, for us as God's people, and with as we're seeing here, whether you're good or bad, you need to have that covering. And this guy thinks, I can do it on my own. Look, nobody's good enough. You can't be good enough. And he said unto him, and this is a parable, so don't try and take this beyond the limitations of a parable. He says, friend, that doesn't mean there's a relationship here as far as salvation, but he says, friend, how camest thou in hither, having not a wedding garment? And he was speechless. You see, when judgment comes, nobody's going to be able to argue with Christ. Nobody's able going to say, well, you know, I got one, or there was a professor I had in my university, and let me tell you what he had to say. You know, I've got an answer to this. People will be speechless. Every knee, as we saw, remember this last Sunday morning, every knee shall bow, every tongue will confess. There's not going to be anybody, complaining or picketing or protesting. It's going to be speechless. And the judgment will be final. Then said the king to the servants, bind him hand and foot and take him away and cast him into outer darkness. And Gehenna is outer darkness. That's where hell itself will be cast. Hell itself will be cast into outer darkness, Gehenna, which is to be removed. It's a complete removal from the kingdom of God for all time, for all eternity. Outer darkness, there shall be weeping and gnashing of teeth. For many are called, but few are chosen. See, the message goes out to the entire world, but only those who receive Jesus Christ are the chosen. If you reject Jesus Christ, then not only are you lost, but from theologically speaking, you weren't chosen. And many people think that that's unfair. It's not unfair. All you have to do is receive. But if you will not receive, then you're like this individual that tried to get in without the right garment. See, you need to be covered. All the people that are homeless, that are, you know, the lowlifes of every culture throughout time, throughout the history. You see, the message has gone out to everyone. The good news, hey, it doesn't matter what you've done. If you are willing to receive Christ, you'll be forgiven. And all that which you're short of will be provided for. That's the good news. So nobody has an excuse. But if you don't receive, then not only you're lost, but you weren't chosen. If it sounds like you're getting gypped or it doesn't sound fair, then just receive Jesus Christ. You don't have to worry about it. But don't be like the Pharisees who outsmarted themselves, because you can't outsmart God. And we're going to see as he continues here that the Pharisees find that that is 100% true. You cannot outsmart God. But they thought they could. They're still, you know, they've been doing this for several years now, and it gets to the point at the end of this chapter where they give up. They finally give up because they've been so embarrassed, they've been so humiliated, they've been so squashed with their flimsy theology that they have nothing else to say. Well, anyways, he tells us here in verse 15, then went the Pharisees and took counsel how they might entangle him with his talk. So these guys, they got a religious think tank. Hey, let's get together, and us smart guys, we've been studying the Bible our whole lives. We've memorized, and we know it better than he does anyway. And we can let's get a trap. Come on, you guys, let's think of all the things that we've thought of, and you know, maybe you've heard that question. You know, can God make a rock so big that he himself cannot lift that rock? The Bible tells us. Remember, in the New Testament it says, that we're to avoid foolish questions. So just when you hear those kind of things that are, you know, can God do this or that, or this, you know, but just avoid those. Say, hey, that's foolish, and God doesn't deal in the area of foolishness except to rebuke it. So don't be one who coddles those who ask foolish questions. Say, well, the Bible would call that a foolish question. Foolish questions, so just go on from there. Well, these guys, they got this, they're pooling their ignorance together. Their stupidity is going to be on display here. But

be considered Benedict Arnolds because they were supporting Herod. Herod was supported by Rome. Herod was not a Jew. He was Idumean. And so they would be considered turncoats. He would, you know, I remember Benedict Arnold. He was a brigadier general in late 1700s under George Washington. And he betrayed our country. He betrayed our country, and he turned to the British, and he now in our day and age, you see, he'd probably become a hero with our media, and because he betrayed our country, and probably he'd get a sponsorship with Nike. But in the old days, I was growing up, Benedict Arnold was a bad guy, and so it's just these guys were bad guys. These guys were more interested in politics, and so they were always trying to butter up Herod, and they were called the Herodians. But you see, because they hate Christ so much, these enemies of, we're even going to enlist our enemies, and they could be, friendly because they hated Christ so much. It's weird, isn't it? How, how people will fellowship in accord with their hatred for Christ. Anyways, this is what they said, saying, so they come to the Lord, they come to Jesus, and notice what they say, Master. They don't mean that, but they say, Master, we know that thou art true. They don't believe that either. So they're just lying. And teach us the way of God in truth. All of those things are true theologically, even though they're not, they call him Master. He is that. He is true. Yeah, everything he teaches is true. And teach us the way of God in truth. Not only does he teach the way of God in truth, but he is the way. He is the way and the truth. Neither carest thou for any man, for thou regardest not the person of men. And that's why those guys had been so offended. They knew that firsthand. These guys had all been ticked off because they were offended and made to look small. Tell us, therefore. So there's their question. Here's their brilliant. This is something that they've worked together on. They think that this is a fail-proof question that they are going to trap him with. What thinkest thou? Is it lawful to give tribute unto Caesar or not? Now, many of you have read this passage. Maybe for some of you tonight, this is the first time you've gone through this passage. Every time, I don't know how many hundreds of times I've read this passage. It's a wonderful refresh. It's just refreshing to see how the Lord deals with the stupidity and ignorance of man. And just how brilliant he is. So read it as though it's the first time you've read it. Maybe if it is, then you're going to be blessed. So they're saying, look, we've got a problem here, and we wonder what you think. And that is also to be from a standpoint of argumentation, or when you come to an individual and ask their opinion. You see, that would be from a standpoint, when you think of just, they are really just trying to butter him up, and they are trying to make him, we're going to try and, get on his good side, so to speak, momentarily, so we can hit him from another angle. But he understands what's happening here. So he said, is it lawful to give tribute, and that is the poll tax, tribute unto Caesar or not? But Jesus perceived, he saw their wickedness, and said, why tempt ye me? You hypocrites. He just, both barrels between the eyes, he just calls them hypocrites. Hey, look, I can see what you're doing. I know what you guys are up to. This is a lame setup. This is, I get what you're doing. This is a loaded question. And I'm letting that be known to begin with. I see what you're doing. And because there's no sincerity in calling a master, saying what you teach is true. You don't really care about what other people say. So with having said all that, then they say, what about taxes? And so this tax is the tribute or the poll tax, and they had all kinds of different taxes, but this is, this is the one that the Jews hated most, because it was also, you could also call it a head tax or a census, and you had to pay this tax because Rome was charging you. You were one of the citizens of Rome. You were a part of the Roman Empire, and the Jews didn't like to see themselves as part of the Roman Empire, and they didn't even, on the Roman coin, it would have, because the Roman emperors would have coins minted after themselves, and at this time it was Tiberius or Caesar Augustus, and his image was on there. So that was considered idolatry, the image.

0: You know, it goes back to, you know, Deuteronomy 25, you know, not to have any images. And that was something that was very repulsive to the Jews. Exodus 20. And they would consider that a form of idolatry. Even there's Orthodox Jews today that they don't like you taking their, when you go to Jerusalem or you go to Israel, they don't want you taking their picture because they think that that is an image and that's something that is repulsive to them, and you're setting up an image somehow or another, and they don't like that. So they'll get mad at you if you take their picture. Well, so he's saying, look, you guys, he calls them hypocrites, and he says, show me the tribute money. And they brought unto him a denarius, a penny, you know, equivalent to a day's wage. And he saith unto them, whose is this image and superscription or inscription? So he borrows a penny, and as he's holding that penny, he very likely, you know, he's showing it to the crowd, whose image is on this? And they say unto him, Caesar's. You know, for us, it'd be Ben Franklin. It was a little, Abraham Lincoln. I don't know why I said Ben Franklin, but Abraham Lincoln, the bearded penny dude. And but at this time it was Tiberius. They say unto him, Caesar's. Then saith unto him, render therefore unto Caesar the things which are Caesar's, and unto God the things that are God's. These guys, they felt that this was a question that had no solution to it, because as far as they were concerned, if Jesus were to say, you need to pay taxes, then all of his followers would, all the Jews, would say, oh man, we don't like this tax. We hate this. You know, that's pagan. That's connected to paganism. And so he would have a problem with his followers leaving him. If he said, no, don't pay taxes, then you see he's in trouble with Rome, because he is telling, you don't have to pay taxes. And so these religious leaders would have run to the Romans and say, look, Jesus said publicly, and we've got witnesses saying that you don't have to pay taxes, according to Jesus. So he would be arrested. And yet, he gives them an answer that is absolutely airtight. And they are, they're perplexed, because he says, render therefore unto Caesar. You know, this, if they're Caesar's coins, then give to Caesar what belongs to him. Render, or pay therefore unto Caesar, the things which are Caesar's. And here is the weightier part of the verse, and unto God the things that are God's. And these individuals, they knew the Old Testament. They knew that man was created in the image of God, all the way back in Genesis. Man was created in God's image. And so what the Lord is saying here is, look, you got a coin, it's got Caesar's image. If it belongs to Caesar, whatever belongs to Caesar, give it to Caesar. And just as an aside, as God's people, our government's not as bad as Caesar Augustus, the government under Caesar back then. And if Jesus said that they needed to be under that authority and to pay taxes under that government, we need to be those who, you know, there's been a lot of Christians that say, oh, you know, that's pagan. And there's a lot of Christians that have gotten into trouble because they don't pay taxes and they think they're being spiritual. That's not being spiritual. Render to Caesar, pay your taxes. But he says, more importantly, render unto God, or give to God, and unto God the things which are God's. We are created in God's image. So he's telling these religious leaders, you are created in God's image. You need to give yourself to God, something they hadn't done yet. And if you haven't done that yet, that's the most important thing for you to do. God's not interested in your church attendance. He's not interested in the paying of taxes from that standpoint, is when you think of priority. But the highest priority is to give to God what belongs to him. And you were created the image of God. You belong to him. And yet he's asking you to give yourself to him and to accept the invitation to the marriage feast, to the wedding feast. And if you'll do that, you'll be admitted. But without that, you see, you're going to be lost for eternity. When they had heard these words, they marveled and left him and went their way. So even these religious, they marvel. They go, wow. They are stumped. There's nothing. The Lord is able to answer them as that there's no reply. There's nothing they can say. Because you see, they've stepped into an arena without realizing that on the other side of that arena was God Almighty, without realizing that they are getting into an argument or they're challenging God. And yet, you see, as far as their intelligence level, the circuits have been blown and they're marveling, they're astonished, and yet there's no repentance. They, you know, we can't even answer that. And so they just walk away.
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0: Welcome to The Word for Today, featuring the Bible teaching ministry of Pastor Chuck Smith, founder of the Calvary Chapel Movement. 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And on today's edition of The Word for Today, Pastor Chuck continues his message, The Persecution of the Christian, as we pick up in 2 Timothy chapter 3, verse 11. And now, with today's study, here's Pastor Chuck.
1: Timothy was from Lystra. Paul met him on his first missionary journey. At that time, Timothy was just a very young boy, probably in his mid-teens. And yet he was attracted to Paul the Apostle because of the message that Paul bore. Timothy had been schooled in the scriptures from his early youth by his mother and grandmother. And so as Paul began to, with the scriptures, prove that Jesus was the Messiah, with Timothy's background, he could see the truth of it and he embraced Christianity. But he was probably standing there in Lystra when the people in the city stoned Paul until they thought he was dead and drug him out of the city. And he was probably in the company of those that were standing around sort of crying as they saw Paul's limp body on the ground. But suddenly, of course, their tears were changed because Paul began to breathe and move, and he stood up and he said, well, let's go back in and preach some more. Paul said, you know what kind of a life I've lived. You know the persecutions that I experienced. But the Lord delivered me out of them all. Many are the afflictions of the righteous, but the Lord delivereth him out of them all. Paul's life contrasted with the world. The Christian life is a life of purpose. The world just exist. No real goal, no real meaning. You're just existing. Paul's life, one of faith. Paul's life, one of long suffering, one of love, and one of patience. Now, you'd think that the world would treat a person like that very cordially. It is interesting when Jesus, in the Sermon on the Mount, described the Christian in the Beatitudes. After having described the traits of the Christian in the Beatitudes, you'd say, my, a man like that who is a peacemaker, who is merciful, who is hungering and thirsting after righteousness, who is meek, who is poor in spirit, surely, you know, the world would respect such a man. But after giving the characteristics and traits of the godly man, Jesus then in the final beatitude said, blessed are ye when men shall persecute you and revile you and say all manner of evil against you falsely for my sake. The world really doesn't admire true Christian traits. Why? Because the true child of God brings the worldly person under conviction. They just are irritated by your love and by your patience and by your goodness because they feel guilty. Look what they did to Jesus. And Jesus said, if they persecuted me, they're going to persecute you. Don't expect the world to admire your godly stands. Don't expect the world to applaud when you speak out against evil. They'll say, crucify him, rather than applaud. And so Paul, you know how I've lived. My faith, my long-suffering, my love, my patience, and the persecutions and afflictions that came to me. Yea, one of my most unfavorite promises in the Bible. And all that will live godly in Christ Jesus shall suffer persecution. Quite a promise, isn't it? I've never found that in one of those little Bible promise books, promise things yet. That's not the kind of promises we really enjoy, is it? My God shall supply all of your needs. Oh, yeah, I like that one. They that live godly in Christ Jesus shall suffer persecution. You're in an alien world. You're a stranger. You're a pilgrim here. This world is in rebellion against God. And if you align your life with God, you're going to find yourself out of alignment with the world, and persecution will come. Beloved, consider it not strange concerning the fiery trials which are to try you, as though some strange thing has happened to you. So, don't expect the world to speak well of you or to applaud you for your living a godly life and taking a righteous stand. But evil men and seducers shall wax worse and worse, deceiving and being deceived. In other words, it's not going to get better for a while. It's going to get worse before it gets better. It will be getting better a little further down the road. But evil days are going to wax worse and worse until the Lord takes His church out. And then God judges the world for its unrighteousness and ungodliness. And then Jesus will come and establish God's righteous kingdom. But by then, those that will remain will be saying, "Oh, God help us. Blessed is he who will come in the name of the Lord." People will have had it with the unrighteousness of the world. Look at the rapid deterioration of our society. Can you see what's happened even in the last 25 years? Look at the magazines that were once really under-the-counter kind of stuff and sold illegally. Now they're right out where little kids can go in and pick them up and leaf through them. Look at our attitudes towards morality. Look at the lackness. Look at, of course, all of these other things that have come along as the result of it. The deterioration, rapid deterioration. So that a mother has to worry when she sends her little child to school because she doesn't know what some kinky character might do. Exposing themselves to that beautiful little child. Or even worse, God help us. If the Lord doesn't come soon, we're going to destroy ourselves as we just sink in the filth. We're going to drown in our own corruption. Evil men and seducers will wax worse and worse, deceiving and being deceived. I think we've gone just about as far as we can. I think the next major event, Revelation 4:1, "But continue thou in the things which you have learned and hast been assured of, knowing of whom thou hast learned them, and that from a child thou hast known the holy scriptures, which are able to make thee wise unto salvation through the faith which is in Christ Jesus." Now, it is interesting that as Paul is referring to the scriptures here, he is, of course, referring to the Old Testament scriptures. The New Testament had not yet been canonized. So he's referring to the Old Testament scriptures, those which Timothy knew from the child, and he called them the Holy Scriptures, which they are. and they are able to make you wise unto salvation through the faith which is in Christ Jesus. In other words, there is within the Old Testament so much concerning Jesus Christ that through the understanding and the study of the Old Testament, you should logically be led to Jesus Christ. Jesus said, "You do search the Scriptures because in them you think you have life, but actually they are testifying of me." Again he said, "Lo, I have come in the volume of the book. It is written of me to do thy will, O God." The volume of the book, the Old Testament, it's all about Jesus Christ. The whole concept of redemption is wrapped up in the Old Testament. The promise of the Messiah, the details of the Messiah, they are all there. And Paul said, you've known the Holy Scriptures, able to bring you to a faith in Jesus Christ, salvation through the faith in Jesus Christ. For all Scripture is given by inspiration of God. Not as some would lead you to believe, some Scriptures are given by inspiration of God. And as we pointed out, the danger always of saying some Scriptures, not all Scriptures, is the loss of authority. And when you lose authority, you have anarchy. Every man going his own way, every man doing his own thing, or every man believing as he wants. You have no authority. So if I tell you that some Scriptures are not really inspired of God, then I become the authority, not the Bible anymore. Because you can't just read the whole Bible and trust it, because not all of it is inspired. So I become the authority if I make such a affirmation to you. And I will tell you what Scriptures are inspired and which ones aren't. Now you get out your, you know, your green and blue pens. And for the inspired ones, we'll underline those with blue, and or we'll use red maybe to underline those that are not inspired, you know. And so here I am, I'm the authority. Well, the next liberal comes along and he says, well, no, he was wrong on that one. He said that one is inspired, obviously inspired. He was wrong on that, you know, get out your pen and take out the red and put the blue under that one, you know. Well, soon your Bibles would be so messed up you wouldn't be able to read them. And why read them anyhow if they're not inspired? All Scripture is given by inspiration of God. Don't start messing with it. Don't start trying to cut out certain stories because they don't fit your schema. Because you have a hard time sort of believing that. The story of Jonah has provoked a lot of problems for people. Only because of their concept of God. If you can read and buy the first verse of the Bible, you should have no problems with the rest of the Bible. If your God is big enough to create the heavens and the earth, then no problem. But you see, we stumble on the very first verse, and that's what creates the problems all the way through. Our God is much too small. And God prepared a great fish, and it swallowed Jonah. You have a hard time with that? And man has prepared a great fish, and they've powered it with atomic engines, and 150 men can board it. And they can submerge and go under the North Pole, under the Arctic ice, and come up 100 days later and be deposited at a port. Do you have a hard time accepting that man can build a great fish that can swallow men and keep them underwater for several days and deposit them later at a port? Hey, wait a minute then. How big is your God? Man can do it, but I don't, you know, I have a hard time believing God did that, you know. Would you find it easier if the account said, and a submarine surfaced and the captain got out on deck and, you know, they hauled Jonah in and they submerged again and headed towards Joppa and let him off at the port? But you see, if you start whacking away at the story of Jonah and saying, well, no, I can't really buy that. Oh, watch out now. Because Jesus bought it. One day they said to Jesus, show us a sign. He said, a wicked and an adulterous generation seeks after a sign, but no sign will be given it except the sign of the prophet Jonah. For as Jonah was 3 days and three nights in the belly of the whale, so shall the Son of Man be 3 days and three nights in the heart of the earth. Ooh, Jesus, you mean you believe that story? Didn't you know that's just a myth? You know, that's just fable. How is it that you could be deceived, Jesus? I thought you were, you know, the Son of God and smarter than that. Noah, the earth was really flooded. Noah escaped. Jesus said, as it was in the days of Noah, so shall it be at the coming of the Son of Man. Confirm that Noah was a real person and it was a real event. So you have to be careful when you start chipping it away at one side, because the whole thing will come down on you. All scripture is given by inspiration of God. Now, when you have difficulty in your understanding of a scripture, rather than setting that aside and say, well, God really didn't say that, just say, hey, I really don't understand that yet. I have many scriptures that I don't understand yet. I've got a file up here that says, wait for further information. And I've filed many scriptures in that file. Now, I'm not about to say God was wrong. I'm just saying, hey, I am stupid and I lack an understanding. God is right. I don't know exactly yet what he said, but when I find out, I know he's going to be right. For all scripture is given by inspiration of God. And as such, they are profitable. And how profitable is the Word of God to us today? What a blessing. They're profitable for doctrine. What am I to believe about God? What am I to believe about man? What am I to believe about sin? What am I to believe about angels or the future or life or death or life after death? The scriptures are profitable to establish the foundation of my beliefs. They're profitable for doctrine. I can base my beliefs upon what God has said because it is indeed God's word. I have great difficulty with these people who develop doctrines that are contrary to what Jesus said, as though they understand more than Jesus about what's happening in the future. The Jehovah Witnesses, seeking to develop their doctrine concerning hell, and that it is a place of oblivion, no consciousness, no awareness. And they use the book of Job as their proof text. When Job was talking to his friends and they were talking to him about the future, and Job said, oh, I wish I were dead, you know, where it would all be over, where, you know, the miseries would all be gone. What's the first thing God said to Job when God came on the scene and entered the conversation with his friends. He said, "Who is this who is talking all these words without knowledge? Job, tell me, have you been beyond the gates of death? Do you know what it's about?" Well, Jesus has, and he told us what it's about in Luke, the 16th chapter. Now, are you going to, you know, take the word of Jesus? Or are you going to develop a doctrine that is diametrically opposed to what Jesus said? The word of God is the foundation for doctrine. What I believe because God has said it. And my whole doctrinal concepts are premised upon the scriptures. God said it. They are profitable for reproof, for correction. And how often the Word of God has brought correction to my course of life. Easy, it seems, to get sort of distracted and off course. And the Word of God comes and it brings a balance, it brings a correction. It brings a correct perspective. It's profitable for instruction in righteousness. And righteousness is just actually the act of being right or doing right or living right. It's instructing you on the right kind of life. This is the right thing to do. It's instructing us in righteousness.
2: 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Now here's Pastor Chuck.
1: 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In Jesus' name.
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0: worship, praise, and great preaching and teaching, bringing you the Word of God. 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
4: The choice of 12 is deliberate, because the founding of the nation of Israel is tied to the 12 sons of Jacob. God will use these 12 apostles to do a work within Israel, but he will also use them to do a work beyond Israel. There is in these 12 men the nucleus of the church's leadership.

0: Eligibility matters, doesn't it? You could be an incredibly talented athlete, but if you're disqualified from playing, you'll sit on the sidelines. This applies to the spiritual life as well. To be used by God, we need to be in a place that makes us eligible for the opportunity. Let's join Philip DeCourcy today on Know the Truth to see how Jesus chose his 12 disciples. What made these men suitable for such a high calling? We're turning to Mark chapter 3 for a message called Team Selection. And here to start is Pastor Philip.
1: I've always appreciated the statement that has often been made that God is able to hit a straight lick with a crooked stick. God is able to hit a straight lick with a crooked stick. One of the wonderful things about God is, and the Bible shows us this again and again, is that God often does his strongest work through the weakest of people. God uses the useless. He shows himself strong on behalf of the weak. God loves to take the unlovely and the unlovable and the unloved and do beautiful things through them by his grace experienced by them. God does extraordinary things through ordinary people. And that was the big takeaway as we started to introduce the 12 apostles. Because we saw the last time we were together that they were young, they were married, they were flawed, they were ordinary. But God was going to do extraordinary things through them. They will become the foundation of the church, according to Ephesians 2, verse 20. They bear testimony to something that Hudson Taylor said: all of God's giants have been weak men who did great things for God because they reckoned on God being with them. So I want to come back and continue our introduction in our study of the 12 disciples, a series we've called All the King's Men. And here we are in Mark chapter 3, verse 13. And Mark tells us there comes a moment in Jesus' ministry, about halfway through his public ministry, when he goes up into a mountain. And we know from the rest of the Bible that mountaintop events are often very significant. God calls men and speaks to men often in these mountaintop experiences. And so Jesus goes up on the mountain. He goes up into the hill country. Mark doesn't tell us, but Luke tells us he spends much of the night in prayer, asking for the Father's wisdom and guidance. And then we read he calls to him those he himself wanted, and they came to him. And he appointed 12 that they might be with him, and that he might send them out to preach and to have power to heal sicknesses and to cast out demons. And then we're given a list. This is one of the lists regarding the 12. You'll find a list in Matthew, Mark, and Luke, none in John, interestingly, we don't know why, and in the book of Acts. And so I want us to come and re-engage this whole idea of the call and commission of disciples. But we've already considered what I called the time. You remember that? Luke especially notes the time that Jesus calls them. In Mark and Luke, we see an emphasis that it was a time of growing opposition. We've got those five controversies between Jesus and the religious establishment. And no doubt Jesus saw the writing on the wall, his impending death, because they had murderous intent toward the Lord Jesus. And so he thinks of his legacy and he builds a team so that this work can be continued. And no doubt there is even comfort and strength that he gained from their friendship and from their fellowship. It was a time of opposition. And if you look at Matthew's gospel in the preceding 9th chapter, because they're called, the description of their call is in Matthew chapter 10. It was a time of opportunity because the fields were white on the harvest. The laborers were few. Jesus' ministry was growing. His influence was widening. And so he adds to his number so that indeed they might be able to draw in an ever widening net of souls and lives into God's kingdom. So we looked at the time, a time of opportunity and a time of opposition. Secondly, I want to look at, if you're taking notes, the 12, the time. Let's look at the 12. Because Mark tells us that Jesus in verse 14, chapter 3, He appointed 12 that they might be with him. Now, in Mark's gospel, we have already been introduced to 5 of the 12. Remember those early calls that were issued to Peter and Andrew, to James and John, and to Matthew? But 7 others will be added to that number. Jesus, by an explicit act of his will, forms a distinct group of 12 men from among a much larger group of disciples. Did you notice back in chapter 2 and verse 15 that there was a large and ever-growing number of disciples? Look at Mark chapter 2, verse 15. Now it happened as Jesus was dining in Levi's house that many tax collectors and sinners also sat together with Jesus and his disciples, for there were many, and they followed him. Luke, interestingly, tells us of a time when Jesus sends out 70. Okay, we're given an undefined number of disciples, many. We know the group was at least as large as 70, because in Luke 10 verse 1 and Luke 10 verse 17, Jesus sends the 70 out 2 by 2. Ladies, I think you might find this interesting. Maybe you've noticed this. Maybe this is the first time you're going to hear this. But there was a special group of faithful women who supported Jesus financially and followed him wherever he went. You can read about them in Luke chapter 8, verses 1 through 3. And if you skip over to chapter 15 of the gospel we're in, Mark, you'll read in verse 40 and 41 these words. This is the story of Jesus' death, the crucifixion. There were also women looking on from afar, among whom were Mary Magdalene, Mary the mother of James the Less and of Joas, and Salome, who also followed him and ministered to him when he was in Galilee. That's where we're at in Mark 3. We're in Galilee. So you've got this undefined number of disciples. We know at least 70 in number. There were many of them. And within this group, there's a group of women who followed him and ministered to him. Luke actually says they ministered to him out of their wealth. Interesting. So when you put this all together, the 12 are the best known disciples of a bigger group. And the Lord Jesus separates them, makes a distinction of them, constitutes a special body of disciples whom he is going to personally train and who will have a major and distinct role within God's kingdom. That's the 12. In fact, they're the best known, and sometimes they are even just called that, the 12. You read about that in Mark 4, verse 10, Mark 6, verse 7, Mark 9, verse 35. But they had a distinct ministry. They're an unusual group. They're a special group, personally commissioned and called by the Lord Jesus himself. In Ephesians 2, verse 20, here's what we read. Having been built on the foundation of the apostles and the prophets, Jesus Christ himself being the chief cornerstone, Paul speaking about the household of God. These men had a pivotal, distinct ministry that set them apart. They were once part of a bigger group of disciples, but they are then sectioned and segregated off for special training and treatment by the Lord Jesus, the 12. Now, for what it's worth, you'll find 4 lists of the disciples. We've mentioned this already. Matthew, Mark, and Luke give us the 3 lists. And Luke, in his book of Acts, gives us the 4th list. If you look at the list of 12, you'll see that they're broken up into 3 groups of 4. This is consistent in all the lists. So you'll see the lists, and then you'll see the order of the lists. Peter, Andrew, James, and John make up the first 4. Philip, Bartholomew, or Nathaniel, Thomas, and Matthew make up the second 4. James, the son of Alphaeus, Thaddeus, and Simon, and Judas make up the 3rd group of 4. Interestingly, while the names change in their order in relation to the 3 groups of 4, each group always is led by a particular name. The first group is always led by Peter. The second group is always led by Philip. And the 3rd group is always led by James, the son of Alphaeus. So notice the order of the lists. And also notice the pairing that you'll find throughout the Gospels. You'll often find the disciples being paired. You've got Peter and John are often found together. Philip and Nathaniel are often found together. James and Andrew, Thomas and Matthew. And it seems that the Lord in his wisdom, he matches the disciples up in pairs in a way that balances them. Because some of them had certain strengths and certain weaknesses. And it's as if he balances them out. You know, you've got James, one of the sons of thunder. He's matched with Andrew, kind of quiet guy who kind of maybe just tempers him a little. You've got interesting matchups, and that certainly would speak to how you and I ought to put a team together or even recognize the different temperaments and outlooks within one's family or in your workplace. And while I don't want to overdo it, certainly there seems to be a wisdom to Jesus' choices and to the pairings that take place. But here's the main point, the 12. He appointed 12. Why 12? Why not 9? Why not 11? Why not 13? Why not 15? Why 12? Well, 12 is a very significant and sacred number within the Jewish community, all right? I'm going to draw on your biblical knowledge here. You'll know that because it echoes the idea of what? The 12 sons of Jacob or the 12 tribes of Israel. The choice of 12 is deliberate. Because the founding of the nation of Israel is tied to the descendants of Abraham and the 12 sons of Jacob. You can read about them in Genesis chapter 49. And so the use of this number, I believe, is significant, and I believe it signals a new phase in God's work. God will use these 12 apostles to do a work within Israel, but he will also use them to do a work beyond Israel. By the time we get to the inauguration of the church on the day of Pentecost, God will use these 12 apostles to establish a holy nation called the church. The new wine of the gospel can't fit into the old wineskins of present Judaism. And so the 12 apostles will form the foundation and the nucleus of a new community, the church. Matthew will go on to talk about this, won't they? In Matthew 16, verses 16 to 20, he records the words of the Lord Jesus, future tense, I will build my church. He's the chief cornerstone. We read that in Ephesians 2:20. But the apostles will be the foundation of the church. They will be used as the source of divine doctrine. They will be used as a source of leadership as the gospel spreads out from Jerusalem, Samaria, and into the uttermost parts of the world. They will go and establish bodies of believers everywhere, appointing elders wherever they go. So these 12 men will have

and into the uttermost parts of the world. They will go and establish bodies of believers everywhere, appointing elders wherever they go. So these 12 men will have a pivotal role in the emergence of the church as a new community. I do want to say, and it has to be said, because there's a doctrine that's growing in popularity that we certainly don't embrace here, that the church has replaced Israel. In fact, as I read commentaries in Mark chapter 3 and the significance of the number 12, many of the commentators just stated that the 12 would be the nucleus of a new Israel. And they meant by that a new Israel beyond the present Israel they're in. That's not what the text teaches. That's not language you'll find anywhere else in the New Testament. In fact, these disciples, these apostles, when Jesus has died and rose from the dead and is about

of the Gentiles be fulfilled, and in all Israel will be saved. Romans 11, verse 25. But let's get back to our context. I think the choosing of the 12 is significant. I think it's an anticipation of the church and a new entity and a new work, a new phase in God's purpose and plan. But I also believe it's a message of judgment, that Jesus is constituting within Israel a new leadership also. He's the king who promises the kingdom. And these are his apostles, which means sent out ones or emissaries or ambassadors. So he has come announcing, remember, Mark 1, the kingdom's near. It's in a state of coming. I'm picking 12 men. They're my emissaries, my ambassadors. And they go out, and sadly, the nation rejects the king. And God hits the pause button in his work with Israel, judicially sets them aside and begins to work with a new entity called the church that's described as a mystery in Colossians and Ephesians. Something hidden in the Old Testament, revealed in the new. But don't make the mistake that the replacement theologian makes in believing that God is permanently finished with Israel. He's not. But I think there is a message of judgment. I mean, Jesus has already been in conflict with the religious establishment. And I think in the choosing of the 12, there's a message being sent out. God's not going to use the present religious establishment, the present leadership in Israel, because Judaism during the time of Jesus was rotten. It was full of dead men's bones, right? Matthew 23. They were marked by formalism, salvation by works and self-righteousness, the keeping of the law. There was hypocrisy and emptiness in the Jewish religion at that time. And so Jesus is saying, I'm going to bypass all you guys. And he does it with this use of the number 12. I've picked kind of a new leadership for Israel. I think that's the significance of this number. By calling the 12, Jesus is more than hinting at the fact that God is about to do something new through the church. Israel will be set aside, although not permanently, in an act of judgment upon how far they have fallen. In Israel, the emphasis was on the physical descendancy from Abraham, not the faith of Abraham. So that's the time, and that's the 12. And we could leave it there, but I find myself reflecting on that. This kind of thought of being set aside, of being overlooked, passed by, because Israel had forfeited their blessings. We read in John 1 verse 11, he came unto his own, but his own received him not. Israel was at a bad place. Is it any wonder that John begins his ministry with a call to repentance? Looks at the leadership of Israel and says, you're a generation of vipers. And so God judicially blinds Israel, sets Israel aside in the rejection of his son. Not permanently, but presently. And starts a new phase and a new work. Overlooks them, passes by, leapfrogs beyond them. And I go, Lord, that's a kind of scary thought. For you to take someone or a people and just set them aside and go on with your work. But it's possible. And it's possible in your life and my life to forfeit God's blessing, to overlook his kindness, to become too comfortable and casual with his love. It can happen to individuals, right? What about Samson? Samson was set aside. There comes a day when he gets up and he doesn't know that the Lord has left him. What about Moses, who strikes the rock one too many times, forfeits God's blessing, doesn't enter the promised land? What about David? Because he was a bloodthirsty man, he wasn't allowed to build the temple. That would be left to his son. You can see this. You and I can get to a place where God doesn't trust us with that which he wants to trust us with. And the heavens seem as brass as we pray. And we seem at a distance from God. It can happen to individuals. It can happen to churches. It happens to Israel. God sets aside a generation. And he moves on and creates a new entity called the church. In fact, you see this in Israel's history, right? Kadesh Barnea, one whole generation will have to die off because of their unbelief.
It happens in the

0: individuals. It happens in churches. Remember our study of the seven churches of Asia Minor? What about the church at Ephesus who had left their first love? Who were going through the motions? Who were doing the right things with the wrong motives? Without the proper earnestness? And Jesus says, you've left your first love. He tells them to return to it, to do the first works, or else I will remove your candlestick. Jesus is not averse to closing the doors on particular churches who have failed to preach his gospel, who failed to live in holiness and represent him well in the church, who are marked by unbelief and deadness and traditionalism. Mark it. God can set individuals aside. God can set churches aside. The same with Laodicea. If you don't heat up and you don't warm up, I'll spit you out of my mouth. And it can happen to nations. Particularly, we see it in the life of Israel, as I've made mention of, but it also goes for Gentile nations. We read in Romans 1 that when a nation gives itself over to moral decline and moral decay, we read these scary words in Romans 1:24 and Romans 1:26, God will give them up to their unnatural desires, men burning after man. It's one of the signs of a culture that's decaying. Rampant homosexuality. And God will just wash his hands off a people that he's only too willing to bless, and maybe a nation he has blessed, i.e. the United States of America. Some time ago, I read something by Warren Wiersbe that has stayed with me. He said this, God enjoys blessing your life, but you've got to be blessable. We cannot and we ought not to presume upon God's goodness. Jude says, keep yourself in the love of God. Guard your heart. From out of it springs all the issues of life. God's only too willing to bless us. Are we blessable? Are we vessels fit for the Master's use?
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I'm Wayne Shepherd, inviting you back next time to learn more about the 12 disciples. 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Jesus said, "You shall know the truth, and the truth shall make you free."

0: Welcome to Searchlight, a survey through Scripture with Pastor John Corson. It is our desire to bring you a systematic study of the entire Bible, chapter by chapter, book by book. What do you do with people who are out to get you? People who attack you and humiliate you? People who just plain bug you? Our carnal reaction is to strike back in the same way, to put them in their place. But in our study in Romans chapter 9, we saw a better way. In our last Searchlight program, we saw that the Apostle Paul's reaction was to bless those who wanted to harm him, and most of all, to pray for them. And this is what we should do as well. Let's now join Pastor John for our teaching and learn about the very practical and powerful way that we can deal with those who come against us.
1: Paul says to the believers at Philippi, "Hey, man, for me to live is Christ and to die is better yet. I want to go to heaven," he says. "I've seen all the world has to offer. I've been around the globe, so to speak. I know it's not here. I'm craving for heaven. I want to go there. But," he says, "for your sakes, it's needful for me to stick around." Now, he is saying to the Philippian believers, "I won't go to heaven if I can be a blessing to you on earth." That's commendable. Believers, I won't go to heaven yet if I can still be a benefit and a blessing to you on earth. That's beautiful. But to me, how much more powerful is his statement to the Jews, the very ones that were out to get him? He doesn't simply say, "I won't go to heaven, I'll stay here and witness to you." But he says, "I would go to hell." Not just a matter of not going to heaven to be with you, but "I would go to hell in place of you, if that would be possible." Love is the key. Without love, Paul said, we're nothing. How in the world did Paul develop such love for people that were wanting to do him in? And how can you develop love for a person whom has either let you down or wants to do you in? How can we have more of this heart? Could it be that we could truly say, "I love them so much, those that are coming against me, those that are down on me, I love them so much, if possible, I would go to hell for them"? How could this be? What's the key? How can you overcome your bitterness and disappointment, my anger and hostility towards people that come against us, or disappoint us, or hurt us? The key? Turn the page. Turn the page to Romans chapter 10. Here is the key, I believe. Paul says in Romans 10, "Brethren," he says in verse 1, "my heart's desire and prayer to God for Israel is that they might be saved." I would not only be willing to go to hell in place of them, but I am continually, as the Greek verb has it, praying for them. My heart's desire and continual prayer for Israel, the countrymen that misunderstand me, the countrymen that are out to destroy me, the nation that has totally rejected me. He says, "My heart's desire and continual prayer is, Lord, save them." Now listen carefully, Bible students. This is the key. Paul not only proved his love by praying for these countrymen, but the prayer for his countrymen produced in Paul that kind of love. prayer was not only a proof that he loved him, but prayer was what produced love within him. And that is why Jesus Christ specifically told us who are followers of his. He told us in Matthew's gospel, "You have heard it been said, you shall love your neighbor and hate your enemy." Matthew chapter 5, verse 43. "But I say to you, love your enemies, bless them that curse you, do good to them that hate you, and pray for them who despitefully use you and persecute you." Paul says, pray for them. The ones who use you, come down on you, are determined to get to you. Pray for them. That's what Jesus declared in Matthew. Pray for them. Here's what happens. Something begins to take place in me when I pray for people, particularly my enemies. My heart towards them begins to change. Even if they're out to do me in, or even if they have let me down, again, for you note takers, we won't turn there because I know it's warm. But if you so are inclined, check out Exodus 32 later on today. For Moses said the same thing, essentially, that Paul says in Romans chapter 9. When Paul said, "I would go to hell if these could be saved," so too Moses, when he comes down from Mount Sinai and he sees the people dancing nakedly around the golden calf. Oh man, they let him down. He was on the mountain meeting with God on behalf of them. He had the tablets in his hand and he threw down those tablets and they splattered on the ground. And he goes down below and he grinds up that golden calf and makes them drink of the powder. They'll never have access to that gold again. And then he says, "I'm going to go now and pray for you, that there might be atonement made between you and the Lord whom you've offended." And he went up to the mountain. And he said, "Lord, if you don't forgive these your people, blot my name out of your book." In other words, I'll go to hell too. If you don't forgive these ones who let Moses down. So mad was Moses, he threw those commandments on the ground. He was understandably disappointed, but he said, "Lord, if you don't forgive them, blot my name out of your book." How could he have that kind of love? Particularly when in the earlier part of the chapter, the Lord said, "These are a stiff-necked people that you're leading, Moses. Let me wipe them out and make from you a new nation. No longer called the children of Abraham, they'll now be called the children of Moses." Great opportunity, Moses. "Oh," Moses said, "Lord, but what will the Egyptians think? Those who saw you deliver these people miraculously, they'll think that you have been mischievous towards them, bringing them out to the desert and destroying him. And Lord, what about your promise to Abraham and Isaac and Jacob? Lord, don't do this thing. Lord, for your name's sake, for your glory, for your reputation, the Egyptians are watching. Abraham, Isaac, and Jacob, your children, were listening. For your name's sake, in the eyes of the Egyptians, for your name's sakes, in the ears of Abraham, you made a promise to Abraham and Isaac and Jacob.

Oh, Lord, bless these people. And the Lord said, okay, that's what I was waiting for, Moses. Moses then goes down, sees the people dancing nakedly around the calf, throws down the tablets, but still, even though he was let down by them, there was something in his heart when he went up and said, Lord, don't come down on them. I suggest to you, very simply, had Moses not spent those 40 days with the Lord in prayer, he would not have had the same kind of heart for the people down below. And so I'm sitting there in the airplane, going through this internal storm, this turmoil, and the Lord reminds me of Moses and Paul. As I was just sort of chewing on these texts and thinking these things through, and I realized I got to pray for those ladies. Their faces are still etched in my memory. And I prayed for those three ladies, that they would be blessed, that the Lord would place it in their hearts to forgive me if I had offended them, which I did, that their day might go well, that they might somehow just today be touched by God's grace and love. And I prayed then for John McKay, president of Horizon Airlines. His picture is in the little pamphlet there when you get on board, and I prayed for him. And I prayed for Horizon, that they'll be prosperous and blessed and get better planes. And I prayed for the steward in the cabin and the guy that was flying that jet airplane. And I found myself, as I was en route, praying for people up and down the rows, got off the plane into Boise, found myself as I sat there in the lobby praying for people that walked by. And suddenly something began to happen in my heart. I found myself not feeling condemned, bitter, angry, hostile, cynical, calloused. But rather, as I prayed for them, I found just my heart being filled with love towards anyone and everyone that I would take the time to pray for. Paul said, I continually pray for these people. That's why I have such a deep love and am willing to go to hell on behalf of these people. And I suggest to you as we close this study, two reasons why you need to pray continually for people that bug you, for people that you're having a hard time with, for people that you don't see eye to eye with or get along very well with. Number one, for your sake. Heard a man tell a story. There in New York City, he opened the door for a lady who was going in the same building that he was headed into. She stopped and turned back and said, "You don't have to open the door for me just because I'm a lady." And he looked at her and said, "I'm not opening the door for you because you're a lady. I'm opening the door because I'm a gentleman." And I thought that was a really insightful, good point.

our transgressions, bruised for our iniquities. The chastisement of our peace was upon him, and by his stripes we were healed. See, when somebody beats up on me and I think that's unfair, I need to remember, wait, I beat up on him. My sin and my dumbness was what caused him to be pinned to the tree. He was beaten up for me. But what did he do when he was being beaten up? He said, Father, he prayed for those that were physically, literally beating up on him. He said, Father, Father, he prayed even then, forgive them. They don't know what they're doing. Forgive John. Forgive Phil and Ron. Forgive Steve. Forgive them. They don't know what they're doing. He was beaten up by me and has been let down continually, if he would allow to be, for I am not doing the things that I know I could be. I am not the man I know that I should be. And yet what does he do? He who was pinned to the tree rose again, went to heaven where he lives, we are told, to ever make intercession, to pray for me, you see. Now, if Jesus does that for me, beaten up by me, let down, has every reason to be let down because of me, but he doesn't. He prays for me, whether on the cross or in the heavens. Then I realize, for Christ's sake, I need to do what he says. And what's that? Love your enemies and pray for them that persecute you. This is my commandment, that you love one another. If you love me, he says, keep my commandments. And what are his commandments? Simply this, to love God with all your heart and soul and mind and strength, and love the person that's around you, that works beside you, that lives next to you, that bugs you. It's so simple. If we don't have love, we don't have anything. But Lord, how can I have love? Very simple. John, by spending time with me praying for those who would persecute, come down on, seek to do you in, pray for them, and you'll find your heart changing. You'll find the flight will be a whole lot smoother than if you're justifying your position, continuing in your analyzation. Right now, the Lord wants to set many free if you'll just do what Paul did, what Moses did, what Jesus asks of thee. Pray. Pray for people continually. The next time Junior bugs you, pray for him. The next time Mom irritates you, pray for her. There was a story in the paper on Friday, perhaps you saw it. It's a short story. An 8-year-old Baltimore boy visiting the grave of his mother watched helplessly Wednesday as a lightning bolt there at the graveside killed his father. The boy, Joey, and his father, Bobby Lowe, 39, had just placed a flower on the grave of Laura, who died 8 months ago from poisoning. Joey is now staying with an aunt, while his relative and state officials determine who will have custody over him. Incredible. Little guy visiting the grave of his mother when a lightning bolt kills his father. Our heart naturally goes out to little Joey. I suggest to you, though, all the more should your heart go out to Jesus Christ, who was hit with a double whammy. The wrath and righteous indignation of the Father

0: poured out upon him as he hung on the cross. Boom. And the people that he was dying for, that they wouldn't have to feel that wrath, were cursing and spitting and mocking him. Boom. Doubly hit. Far more deeply than even was little Joey doubly hit last Wednesday. Hit. The Father's judgment coming upon him. Hit. The people he was dying for spitting at him. And yet through it all, he retained his ability to love profoundly. Through prayer. Father, forgive them. And now up in heaven, continually interceding for them. Would you become a lover of your enemy this week? Would you pray? And perhaps you'll discover what Paul found. You know what? I no longer think in my heart, go to hell, enemy. But rather I think now in my heart, if possible, I would go in place of you. Amazingly. That's what prayer will do. Prayer is the proof of love, and love is produced by prayer. Prayer is the proof of love, and love is produced by prayer. Prayer is the proof of love. If you say you love your wife and don't pray for her, you're kidding yourself. If you say you love your kids and don't hold them up, you're fooling yourself. If you say you love this church and don't pray for us, you're playing games with yourself. If you love somebody, you want the best for them, and the best for them comes through prayer. Prayer, it's the proof of love. God forbid, Samuel said in chapter 12, that I should sin against the Lord in ceasing to pray for you, he said to those people on that day. Prayer is the proof of love. And love is produced when you do pray. Pray, and your heart will change truly.
1: 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Or better yet, a heart like Jesus? 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

0: You ever wondered where you were before you were born, or where you'll go when you die? We'll look at these questions today on Truth for Life Weekend and learn why God's sovereignty is praiseworthy, even in confusing and difficult times. Alistair Begg is teaching from Psalm 139, and we're focusing on verses 13 through 18.
1: When we began a couple of weeks ago, we said that this psalm, along with the Bible really in its entirety, addresses foundational questions that are asked by everybody at some point along the journey of life. And we articulated them in a certain way. Similarly, we could say that people are asking, where was I, if anywhere, before I was born? And where will I be, if anywhere, after I die? Very, very important questions. We need to have an answer to those questions to explain our origins and to understand our destiny. And so philosophers and scientists, people of great worth, have answered those questions in their own way throughout history. Now, we could go around the universe and give other answers, but let's just look at the answer that David is providing here. David is saying, I am the result of God's creative handiwork. I am fearfully and wonderfully made. Now, it's not uncommon when you begin to affirm such things, or perhaps get in a conversation with friends and colleagues at work or at school, and you are brave enough to make such an affirmation to say, well, we're studying the 139th Psalm, and this is what it says. And so one of your friends says to you, but I thought you were doing science at college. I thought you were a scientific person. I mean, why would you even suggest such a thing? And the great pressure that comes to individuals, unless we've got a grasp of this, is a real pressure. And at the same time, when we begin to affirm these things, at least this may not happen to you, but it happens to me, people say, well, why does the Bible say such silly things? I mean, why does it say, for example, that God clothes the grass of the field? He doesn't go out clothing the grass of the field. Why does it say that? Well, it's a good question, isn't it? It says it because the psalmist or the prophet, in affirming that, did not say that because he did not understand the process of sowing and of germination and of fruitfulness. He wasn't saying, oh, we don't know how it works, God just clothes it. No, he's saying that the primary cause of all that we have is none other than God himself. In the same way, when you read the Bible and it says that God sends the rain, when it says that God moves the clouds, when it says he controls the thunder, when he deals with the lightning. Once again, it is not because the people did not understand the water cycle. They may not have understood it the way we were taught it at school, where we had to understand evaporation, convection, precipitation, and collection, and it all goes around and around like that. They got some measure of that. They recognized that. They looked up and they saw it. But what are they saying is, God is behind this. God is the one who put the water cycle in process. That's why it works as it does. God's omnipotence shapes David's understanding of the world. It is because of who God is that the world is as it is. And that's why the prophets of God spoke so straightforwardly in their generation. Because the gods of the nations that surrounded them and often invaded them had all kinds of theories and ideas. And so, for example, Jeremiah, he says, are there any among the false gods of the nations that can bring rain? The answer is no. They can't bring rain. You see, either God is God, or you have a God that you imagine. He exists somehow or another in your imagination. What kind of God would that be? No, you see, God has revealed himself. Can any of the false gods bring rain? Or can the heavens give showers? Are you not he, O Lord our God? We set our hope on you, for you do all these things. You're the one that does all this. You see, what a vastly different perspective in view of the world it actually is. how to think Christianly, as we said on the first Sunday of the year, is so vitally important. To think biblically, that is not, doesn't mean you only think about things that are in the Bible, but it means that we view the things that unfold in the universe through the prism of the Bible, or understood in light of the truth of the Bible. You do all these things, and all these things

0: was the last time you got away with some kind of sin? Before you answer, consider this from Pastor Lloyd Pulley.
1: This should be a very important thing for every person to know. You will not get away with anything. It's going to come back, and you're going to have a lot to answer for unless you have an advocate, a lawyer in heaven, who can stand in your place and say, Father, they trusted my sacrifice in the cross to cover that sin, and it is enough, paid in full. You will have a relationship with God forever and ever and ever.

0: No doubt you've experienced it. You're driving around for a while and realize you're off track. It's about that time you pull out your phone and allow the GPS to get you where you need to be. Hi there, and welcome to another edition of Bridging the Gap with Pastor Lloyd Pulley. We're looking at chapter 1 of 2 Corinthians, where Paul explains to his brothers and sisters in the Lord that God is our navigator. Sometimes he changes our course for very good reason. The steps of a righteous man are ordered by the Lord. Here's Pastor Lloyd with more.
1: Turn with me to the book of 2 Corinthians, 2 Corinthians chapter 1. As we dive into this epistle, we started last week, the first 11 verses. And Acts 18, I told you to read to know the historical side of that, how he left Athens a little discouraged, it seems, comes to Corinth, and he determined not to know anything among them except Christ crucified, it says in his first epistle to them. And, you know, the historical part is there. Of course, the first letter he writes to encourage them, he spent 3 years with them. Now he's away. He knew they were going through some trials. They were still baby Christians. They were still impressed with people. You know, I'm of Paul. I'm of Peter. I'm of Apollos. They were kind of swayed by some false apostles. And so the context of this is, you know, just given obviously in Acts and some of the things we can piece together. It's hard, really. It's actually one of the most difficult books to follow simply because unless you're familiar with where he is in Acts, unless you see some of the other epistles writing about this and where his travels and how he gave them word he was going to come back and he couldn't make it and they were frustrated and the false apostles. So all of this stuff gets whirled around when you're reading this and you get lost very quickly. But what I love about this is this gives us the relational picture of Paul the Apostle.

And I can't help but think when you first read through the Gospels, the striking thing, of course, is the authority of Jesus, but it's also his amazing humanity. How, I mean, he can just spend that time with that woman by the well and so patient with her, so down to earth, so real. This is the Jesus the Bible reveals. That's what I love about the Chosen series. At least they cover the humanity of Jesus very, very well. He went through all this stuff. He's hired, he's tired, he's weak, and he's ministering to his disciples. They're slow to get it. And you see his being troubled as he's going to the cross and depending upon his Father. You see him in his humanity. Though he is God, he did not use his superpower to live as a man. He lived like we live, dependent upon the Spirit of God to give him that power. We see that in Paul. I mean, Paul is the quintessential apostle, writes most of the letters of the New Testament, and is such authority and wisdom, but yet you see the tenderness, the patience. I mean, there's 4 or 5 chapters he's trying to explain why he couldn't make it to visit them as he originally promised, and to help them understand that, and to know that some of these guys that are trying to make them look bad, they don't have their best interests in mind, just themselves. So Paul is just, it's like very down to earth. And so he writes this. And of course, we saw the first part of his concern. He's, because God comforted us in all of our tribulation. He says in verse 3, so he's going to comfort, you know, you in tribulation. And he makes a big point of this word comfort. But I want to remind you, comfort, not like we think of comfort, soothing our aches and pains and making us feel better. That's not the word. The word literally means comfort in the sense that fortify. We get the word, you know, fort from that. The idea that there is a strength to meet the problem rather than remove the problem. That's what the Lord does in our lives. And we argue with God about that all the time, don't we? Like, God, why are you letting this? Why am I going through this? Why are you letting this happen to me? You're God. You could change this. You could make it easy. Indeed, he could. But then you would not have real comfort, real strength in the midst of life's difficulties. And what kind of thing would that be? To show people around that you know, you trust in God and he'll give you all the candy you want and everything's going to be easy. What kind of motive then? Is it out of love for the real God who created us in his image? And we have gone astray, we've rebelled, we've sinned. And his love for us cost him a great deal. And he wants us now to walk in his footsteps that we can be a blessing to others. And indeed, that's how verse 11, where we left off, ends, where he actually commends them. He says, you also helping together in prayer for us, that thanks may be given by many persons on our behalf for the gift granted through the many. In other words, after all of that, here is not a B apostle or a C or D apostle. He's the apostle. Yet he is so thankful for their prayers. And I love that. And I got to tell you, as a pastor, I appreciate more than you imagine your prayer for me and the leaders here and the children's ministry and those in the parking lot and our security team watching over us and everybody serving in some capacity. So now Paul goes on to a little bit of the narration of the events that led to the present situation, which is they kind of felt Paul slighted them and broke his word to them, and he wants them to understand what was in his heart for this, so that he can slip in, and this is kind of what he does. He has this very homey letter about, hey, I want to let you know, couldn't make it, this is reason why. All of that is normal letter, but slipped in the most amazing biblical truths, some of which are my most memorized verses in the Bible in this book. So I hope that it hits you as well like it hits me. Well, let's get into verse 12. Paul's heart, in a sense, because of the grace he experienced, he says in verse 12, for our boasting is this, the testimony of our conscience. Now, I want to stop there for a second because the first thing that comes to my mind is this word boasting, and it's 17 times used in this little epistle, boasting. That's usually something you tell your kids, stop being don't be boastful. Don't boast about that. That's proud. Don't boast. Boasting is not good. We're not to boast. But here he uses it in a sense that connects it with the later part of this verse with grace, the grace of God. So now I want you to think about what it means to boast in God. When you boast in God, what you're

0: actually saying is, I'm not boasting how good I am that God is blessing me. That's how religion looks at it. I'm boasting in my weakness, that I'm conscious of how much I've failed and how I can't even be the person I need to be or I want to be. And my boast is in his grace, loving me, accepting me as I am. And now my desire, wanting to be used of him, that others could know him. So this is really what his boasting is. It's the testimony of his conscience that he conducted himself in the world in simplicity and godly sincerity, not with fleshly wisdom, but by the grace of God and more abundantly toward you. His conscience testifies. What is it testifying? Well, that he conducted himself in simplicity and godly sincerity. And those words we don't typically use. I don't know if you've ever walked around saying, I'm conducting myself in simplicity. But the idea is it's opposed to duplicity. See, a lot of people live duplicitous lives. That is, what you say is not what you get. They say one thing, but they do another. Or they say one thing to somebody over here and something else to somebody else as suits them to get what they want. That is not simplicity. That is duplicity. That is like deception. That's hypocrisy. And he says, my conscience declares that I'm conducting myself in simplicity. What you hear from me is who I am. What I've gone through, what I'm saying to you, I'm not lying. I'm telling you the truth. And in fact, the challenge is a lot of people have a hard time with being that kind of frank, honest.
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0: Jesus actually was asked by the Pharisees at one point during their frustration with him and cleansing the temple and doing other things. They said, by what authority are you doing these things? Now, that was a very good, honest question. They had the right to ask him the authority. But I love what Jesus said. He says, well, let me ask you a question. If you answer this, then I'll answer the question you're asking me. John the Baptist, you know, the one that came out in the wilderness, he's baptizing thousands and thousands of people, and he's telling the leaders of Israel, you know, flee from the wrath to come, you know, calling them hypocrites and really calling them out. And there was no love lost between John the Baptist and the religious leaders. So Jesus says, John the Baptist, was his authority from heaven? Did God tell him to do that? Or was his authority from men? Did he just do it his own thing? A lot of people that do their own thing and they call it from God. But how do you know? So he asked them this question. Now here's the thing. Here's where duplicity is. This is where not an honest, frank answer. They didn't think about just answering what they really believed. What they did was they said, hold a second. They pull their little group together and they talk about what will it sound like whatever we answer. See, that's where you go wrong in integrity. Simplicity is you've asked a question and you've got to testify what is honest. And you know, if you say this, some people may not like you, other people will, and you just want to keep the peace, so you kind of soften it a little bit. Well, that's exactly what the Pharisees did. They said to themselves, if we say that John the Baptist was authority was from heaven, all the people are going to say, and he's going to ask us, why didn't we believe him? But if we say that it is from man alone, it wasn't from God, then all the people who think he was a prophet are going to hate us. So they got together and they said to Jesus, we don't know, which was a pure lie. And again, that is what Paul would never do. He has the simplicity and a godly sincerity to speak the truth. And the amazing thing is the next five chapters, he's going to be very frank with them and honest and not try to use his authority to bully over them. He's going to try to help them understand where he's coming from without telling them what they want to hear. Because in the end, what he essentially says is, look, I have to answer to a higher power. God, you know, closed the door, opened the door. I've got to follow him. I did my best to be there. I intended to be there, but the Lord closed the door. Essentially what he's going to say. But then verse 13, he adds, for we're not writing any other things to you than what you read or understand. You're not going to find another letter out there that's going to give another explanation for what happened that's going to contradict with what I wrote you. And I trust you will understand even to the end. I love this. Nothing hidden. In fact, so much so, in verse 14, he says, as also you have understood us in part, that we are your boast as you are ours in the day of the Lord Jesus. Now, this idea of being very honest and nothing hidden, it's all out there, because one day when Jesus comes back, everything will be. Think of all the things that are hidden in the world, all the things, I mean, who killed JFK, or all of the intrigue, all the questions, you know, what really, what happened, what the didacted parts, you know, and all the reports and all the things, you know, when they finally reveal something, there's more black lines covered up than anything else. Supposedly, well, we can't say that because it's classified. It's in danger of the nation. I mean, there's so much stuff we don't even know. One day, it's all going to be in the open in the day of Christ. And I think that's an important thing to consider. See, I think a lot of the stuff that's happened in our nation that has been so deceptive in the last 10 years has turned out for good for Gen Z. And the reason is because they've learned a very healthy distrust of people, and they're coming now to the Bible. It was a similar thing in the 60s. There was a healthy distrust for all the political stuff going on. We didn't know what was happening. And yeah, the hippie rebellion, but then that led them to distrust even that, because that was a big lie. Love, free love and all of that stuff turned out to be a sham. And they were left empty, and they had no place else to go except to the Lord. And that's the Jesus revolution. I'm praying for Gen Z, another Jesus revolution. I'm praying that we don't blow this opportunity. And hopefully, you know, look, there's so much stuff hidden. So many things are being said to us. So much lies. Now, I'm not about to try to unravel them, because some things you just can't get to the bottom of. And I think Paul is, in essentially saying, look, this is who we are. This is what we're saying. And you've understood us in part. But notice what he says, that we are your boast as you are ours. Now, here's a really good boast. This, if you want to boast, boast in this. There's no greater boast than you seeing your life influencing somebody else for good, and then they in turn begin influencing others for good. Something that you've left an impression, you've left a sense in someone to maybe take another look at Jesus, and they do, and then they change. I met a young man at the barbecue yesterday and reminded of his story of how he listened to me on the radio for a year, you know, and then eventually ventured to visit, and then made the big step to trust Jesus. And now he's praying about that next big step about baptism, as we have our baptism in September. And I love the journey, you know, that people are on, but you never know. You know, you're praying for me as a pastor. God opens doors that we even have a radio station. The radio station reaches thousands and thousands of people, millions if you count Bridge Bible Talk. And God is using it. And all of those people touched and the people they touched come to your account that you have invested in prayer. You've invested in your time, your treasure, your talent, and God is using it for his glory. This is essentially what he's saying. Look, in the end of the day, great boast. You know, in all things in light of the final exam, the day of the Lord Jesus Christ. But we know in the world it doesn't happen that easily. Things take a long time to be uncovered that have been hidden. I was just watching a little of the news of this, I think Focus on the Family had a special on one of the gymnasts who, there was a whole bunch of gymnasts on the top level of their training that had to go through this quasi you know, medical guy who was literally abusing them sexually, and they didn't know it. It was all under the guise of some treatment. It's horrible that what they did to these girls. And a lot of these girls were like, this isn't right. And they complained, oh no, it's just you, it's just you. All the authorities, everybody covered up, everybody covered up. But they kept going. One of them kept going. A few of them said, no, this happened. And they were pressing for investigation. They were pressing and they were told, shut up. Don't, you know, you can ruin people's lives. They kept pressing. And eventually the truth came out and that guy was convicted and he's never going to see the light of day. The reality is, but it took so long for this to happen. It took so long for people to take these girls seriously. This horrible thing, the Idaho murders that I just found out this week. I did not even know this. That the woman whose daughter was killed, Kara is her name, that she's good friends with my niece and in Idaho. And she had an encounter with God through this whole tragic thing and came to a place where she actually was able to forgive this guy and pray for his soul. And it's the same thing that this one gymnast, I think it was Rachel, who forgave. In fact, if you do a search and you see her at the final sentencing and she's talking to this Larry, she's talking to these lawyers that covered it up. She's talking very plainly about the school that covered it up. And she's letting them have it. And then in the end, she says, but I forgive you. I pray that you'll find forgiveness with the Lord Jesus one day. I mean, this is amazing. But again, that's the heart that gets, eventually every heart is going to be exposed. I mean, this should be a very important thing for every person to know. You will not get away with anything. It's going to come back. And you're going to have a lot to answer for unless you have an advocate, a lawyer in heaven, who can stand in your place and say, Father, they trusted my sacrifice in the cross to cover that sin, and it is enough, paid in full. And you will have a relationship with God forever and ever and ever. Do not underestimate what sin can do to your eternal soul if you reject the only shelter from the storm of God's anger and wrath against evil. Because let me tell you, the Bible clearly shows God's anger and wrath against all unrighteousness. He will account for every idle word, everything that's ever been done. You will answer for it unless you have an advocate, unless you believe in the Lord Jesus Christ. And that's how powerful this is. And so Paul is saying, in the day of Christ, our real boast will be you. And your real boast will be me. You'll be boasting that, wow, we're so glad we trusted Paul and we encouraged him. We helped him on his journey. Look what God has done through him. And he's going to, wow, I'm so glad I was patient with these really stubborn and hard to get along Corinthians. Because look what God has done. And this might be the very thing you will one day say, I'm so thankful I was patient with my husband, my wife, with my kids, with my friends. I'm so glad that I forgave because now that forgiveness impacted them to trust in the Lord. And now look what God has done through many other people. There is no greater boast than this. And so in verse 15, he goes on to say, and in this confidence, I intended to come to you before that you might have a second benefit. That's a very tricky expression. When he's talking about benefiting them, a second blessing, he's not talking about giving them something. He's talking about giving them an opportunity to give to the work of ministry. I would have given you another opportunity to help me on my way in ministry and to take some of the resources to Jerusalem for the people suffering in the famine. This is what he is. And he says, and this was my plan, to come to you. To pass by way to you, verse 16, to come again from Macedonia to you and be helped by you on my way to Judea. That's how I was going to bless you, to be helped by you. That's such a weird way of putting it. But when you are about the things of God, you can't be more honored than to be a part of that which is changing souls and lives. It's a privilege to have an awareness of, you know, I can use my time, my treasure, and my talent to make an impact for eternity. That's amazing.
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3: Well, if you read the old King James Version, you know that's hard. But the original Pilgrim's Progress was a lot harder than that. So they updated the language so it gets the same points across, just in our modern English, and it captures still all those great lessons. And again, we think people will be blessed by it. I can still remember certain things that relate to my life today. Like one I love particularly, when he goes into the home of interpreter. He sees a fire against a wall, but a man's throwing water on it. But instead of the fire going out, it gets bigger. And then he takes him around the other side, and he sees a man secretly pouring oil. And he says, this is the life of a Christian. You know, the world, the devil, everything's going to try to douse your flame, but you have a secret supply behind the Lord helping you. And I'll never forget those. And there's hundreds of those types of illustrations. It's a great book.
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0: Do you know much about your family background? How far back can you trace your family tree? Well, welcome to Through the Bible. Our teacher, Dr. J. Vernon McGee, believes the Bible has a lot to say about where we come from, and as our study of Genesis continues, we see just how personal that story becomes. You may be surprised to discover that some of our ancestors are clearly identified among the descendants of Noah, and while for others, we can only wonder. And speaking of family, we've got a few minutes to hear from members of our Through the Bible family. And Greg, I hear that we've got some really good ones today.
1: We do. And of course, it's letter month, so we want to hear from you. You don't have to write a letter. You can send an email, a text. You can post on Facebook. We're watching, and we will hear your story. But you want to start with this great letter from Chris.
0: Yeah. Thank you so much, Chris begins. My brothers and sisters who keep this wonderful Bible bus on the road. I've been listening through many iterations of the app for more than 7 years, God's grace and mercy and truth reassuring me every day. I'm in a marriage with an alcoholic, and I thought I could not stay in it. With 5 now grown children, I'm seeing the fruits of some very difficult times between the Lord and me. I finally resolved not to fight a losing battle against the Creator of the universe and to trust in His provision for each day, for His mercies are new every morning. The world offers no hope for me but God. He has given me a sweetness even in this struggle. Dr. McGee telling me what God is saying every morning as I start my day has truly taken my focus off myself and let me be prayerful for my brothers and sisters worldwide in far worse conditions. Their stories both humble and encourage me. Thank you, World Prayer Team, and again, all of you for being faithful to the Word. To God alone be the glory. I'll see you all someday.
1: Wow, so many wonderful things. First of all, thanks, Chris, for your honesty. You know, I love it when listeners share their real struggles, because we all have struggles. It's not true that any of us sails through life without struggles. And so we're grateful we can be there for you, brother. Now let's hear from a sister named Sherry in Florida who says this. On May 10th, 2021, I committed fully to listening to the broadcast every single day and reading my Bible along with the teaching. I am very excited that I have most likely only missed 3 or 4 days.
0: All right.
1: Wow, let's round of applause for Sherry. Well done. She goes on, thank you so much for all the work you do and for letting this teaching be such a blessing, even though Dr. McGee is not with us anymore. I cannot wait to see him in heaven someday and tell him what wonderful fruit came out of his ministry. Hmm. I've joined the World Prayer Team, and I love listening to your letters every day. I also enjoy putting a little gas in the Bible bus whenever I can. You will never know how much encouragement you give me. Wow.
0: Yeah, that certainly is an encouragement. And Sherry, thank you for doing that, for committing to be on the Bible bus. And hopefully as you finish up this cycle, whatever it is for you, you'll just keep going again and again, as so many of us already do.
1: And we do want to encourage you. It is letter month. Please get in touch with us. You can email us at BibleBus@TTB.org. You can find us on Facebook, and you can send a good old-fashioned letter as well.
0: Yep. Leave us a voicemail also at 1-800-65-BIBLE.
1: Yes.
0: Greg, let me pray for us as we begin. Heavenly Father, we're thankful for your faithfulness to us and to the ministry of Through the Bible. We pray that you would bless the program now. In Jesus' name, amen. Now turn to Genesis 10 as we make our way through the Bible with Dr. J. Vernon McGee.
2: Now today, friends, we come back to the book of Genesis, and we are down to the 10th chapter. But probably I should say a word or two before we leave the 9th chapter, because the question always comes up, why is this recorded about Noah and the sin of Noah? Well, may I say that if man had written a book, he would have done one of two things. He would have covered it up and made Noah a hero, or else he would have made it a great deal more sordid than it is. But the fact of the matter is that it's recorded for a purpose. It's recorded to let you and me know that God was encouraging the children of Israel in entering the land of Canaan for the very simple reason that there was a curse pronounced upon them, a judgment upon them. And all you have to do is read the rest of the scripture, the Old Testament, and secular history to discover that. Canaanites have pretty much disappeared. And then these things, we're told, are written for our learning. It's to let you and me know something of the weakness of the flesh, that the spirit is willing, but the flesh is weak. And the Lord Jesus said, that which is born of the flesh is flesh. And Paul made it very clear that no flesh would be justified by keeping the law at all. And Paul in Galatians 2:16 says, "For by the law shall no flesh be justified." So that what we have here is the story of a man that fell. And it's a story of the weakness of the flesh. Now, we offered an excuse for Noah last time, but frankly, this is the bare facts, getting right down to the nitty-gritty. Noah got drunk. And that raises for us today the real problem, and maybe that you as a Christian do not get drunk. But may I say, maybe you and I are living in the flesh to the extent we're just as displeasing to God as Noah was. We today have, I think, a wrong conception of life and this universe that we're in. For instance, our nation has spent billions of dollars to put man on the moon, and it's just not a good place to live, it looks like. But nothing is spent on how to live on the earth. And you know that's what God is concerned about, is to train you and me how to live on the earth. And so you have this tremendous statement, and there's no curse pronounced upon Ham. The curse is upon Canaan, his son. And I do not know how much Canaan was involved in this. All we are given is just the record here, and we recognize that Canaan is mentioned for a very definite purpose. But it hasn't anything to do with a curse of color that's put upon any part of the human race. I think that has been one of the sad things that have been said about the black man, that is not fair to him at all. And it's not fair to God, because he never said that. After all, the first great civilizations were Hamitic civilizations, the Egyptian and the Babylonian. And we need, I think, to make it very clear, certainly Noah didn't lose his salvation. I trust that you understand that, that it was an awful thing, and frankly, I see no excuse for it. Now, we come to chapter 10, and when we come to chapter 10, we are in this area here where we see the genealogies, actually the families, the origin of the nations of the world. Now, this chapter 10 is far more important than the attention I'm going to give to it today. Now, I regret that I can't give more attention to it, but we do have to cut corners in certain places. And very frankly, this is a chapter that will only interest certain folk who are interested in ethnology or anthropology and the story of man on the earth. And I have before me a chart made by a man with his master's degree who has majored in ethnology, H.S. Miller. And it's a very complicated chart. It shows where all of the races of the world, the different nations, came from. You can find out here where you came from. And you may be sure that the sons of Japheth never are part of the lost tribes of Israel. They just don't get that way. And ethnology would never bear out that type of thing. That makes this a very interesting chapter. And by the way, this man who got his master's in this field used the 10th chapter of being basic to any study, that there is a threefold division of the human family today. Three major divisions in ethnology, and revealed in these three sons of Noah, Ham, Shem, and Japheth. Now we have given to us here in this 10th chapter the genealogies of all three of them. You have Japheth in verses 2 and 5. And then we have those that are given of Ham, verses 6 through 20. And they were the ones outstanding at the very beginning, by the way. And then you have the sons of Shem, verses 21 to 33. And you find that the same pattern that we've had so far is being followed, and it'll be followed right through the Bible, for that matter. God gives the rejected line first, and a word concerning it, Then he drops that subject, not to be brought up again, by the way. And then he gives the accepted line, the line that's leading to Christ. So you have here these threefold division of the human family. Let me read again now. These are the generations of the sons of Noah, Shem, Ham, Japheth, and unto them were sons born after the flood. The three sons of Noah, and now the sons of Japheth. We have Gomer, Magog, Madai, and all of that. Now in this chart that I have before me, if you wanted to follow through in that, you'd find out that the Scythians, the Slavs, Russians, Bulgarians, Bohemians, Polish, Slovaks, Croatians, all came from Magog, and then from Madai. The Indians came from there, and the Iranic races, Medes, Persians, Afghans, Kurds. And then from Javan, why, we have the Greeks, Romans, and the Romance nations, French, Spanish, Portuguese, Italian, and so on. Then you have coming from Tyrus, the Thracians, the Teutons, the Germans, and from them you have the East Germanic and the European races, the North Germanic or the Scandinavians, and the West Germanic, and from them the High German, the Low German, the Angles and the Saxons and the Jews, the Anglo-Saxon race, the English people. May I say to you, this is a tremendously interesting chart, and I wish that it was possible for us to send it out, but we have no supervision over that chart at all, and I'd get in trouble if I attempted to send it out. But it is extremely interesting. And then you have the sons of Ham given here, and we begin in the sons of Ham, Cush, Mizraim, and Phut, and Canaan. Now you see, there were other sons of Ham, but the curse only went upon Canaan. Why it didn't go upon the others, I'm not prepared to say. I recognize there are others that can give you the whole thing. Now, from Cush, there came the Ethiopians. And may I say that actually, from the Canaanites, you get the Phoenicians and the Hittites and the Jebusites and the Amorites, the Girgashites, Hivites, and all the other electric lights, too, by the way. But frankly, you find that the Africans came from Cush, and they're the Ethiopians. Mizraim, the Egyptians, and the Libyans, you see. So that all of these races, they were Hamitic, if you please. This is a tremendous division. And then we have the story here of Cush begat Nimrod. He became a mighty one in the earth. And mighty, actually, what this man wanted, he wanted to become, if you please, the ruler of a great world empire. That's exactly what the man was interested in. He wanted to become a great world ruler. And we find that he attempted to do it. We are told here he was a mighty hunter before the Lord. Wherefore it said, even as Nimrod, the mighty hunter before the Lord. And he's not a wild game hunter. Sometimes they give a boy a little air gun, he goes out and shoots a sparrow, and when he comes in, why, they say, my, look, he's a little Nimrod, he hit a sparrow. But actually, Nimrod wasn't shooting sparrows or hunting wild game in Africa. He was a hunter of men's souls. That's the thought here. Wherefore it said, even as Nimrod, the mighty hunter before the Lord, and the beginning of his kingdom was Babel, and Erech, and Akkad, and Calneh, in the land of Shinar, those great cities that were there. He's the founder of them. Now, he has quite a story that you pick up in secular history. Hyslop, in his book, The Two Babylons, gives the background, which I'm not going to enter into today at all, but it's a very fascinating story of how Nimrod actually is responsible, I think, for the Tower of Babel, for he attempted to bring together the human race after the flood in an effort to get them united in a race or in a nation where he could become a great world ruler. He was the founder of Babel. He's a rebel, hunter of the souls of man. He's the lawless one, and he's a shadow and a type of the last world ruler, Antichrist, who's to come. and this is the man that is before us here. I don't care to enter into more detail concerning him. The first great civilization came therefore out from the sons of Ham. We need to recognize that. It's so easy today to fall into the old pattern. We were taught that in school, let's face it, a few years ago. Now, the black man today is wanting more study given of his race. I don't blame him. I don't think probably he's been given an opportunity in the past couple hundred years. But if you want to know the story of the black man, the story of his beginning, he just happened to head up the two great civilizations, the first two that appeared on this earth. They were sons of Ham. And that's important to see. Nimrod was a son of Ham. And then we are told, as we go on down in this, and I'm not going to attempt to develop that line at all, but in verse 21 we are told,

And God is bidding goodbye to the rest of humanity for the time being, because he's coming back after them later on. Safer, in his book, and I want to quote him now. This is one of the most remarkable statements concerning the 10th chapter of Genesis. Let me read it. The 10th chapter of Genesis is a very remarkable chapter. Before God leaves, as it were, the nations to themselves and begins to deal with Israel, his chosen people from Abraham downward, he takes a loving farewell of all the nations of the earth, as much as to say, I'm leaving you for a while, but I love you. I have created you. I've ordered all your future, and their different genealogies are traced. That is the picture we have before us. Now, in this chapter, 70 nations are listed, 14 of them from Japheth, 30 of them came from Ham. Don't forget that. I'd give you a different conception today of the black man at his beginning. Now, I do want to say this, and I should add, I think that 26 nations from Shem. So you have 70 nations that are listed here. It would seem to me that God has done this. Why has the white man in our day been so prominent? Well, I'll tell you why. Because at the beginning, it was the black man, the colored races. Then you have the sons of Shem. During the time of David, they made a tremendous impact upon this world. And you'll notice that from Shem there came others, actually the Syrians, not the Chaldeans. I disagree with that, but there came the Lydians, and not the Assyrians, but Syrians, and the Armenians. And you find that from them came the Arabians from Joktan, and you find several of these great nations. Now, they appeared next. Now, we are in that period, apparently, where the white man has come to the front. I think that all three are demonstrating that regardless of whether it's a son of Ham, Shem, or Japheth, they are incapable of ruling this world. And that's what God is demonstrating, I believe. And to see this is a tremendous thing. Now you have in the sons of Shem one that is mentioned that a great deal is made of, and that's in verse 25, and I must mention it to pass on. And unto Eber were born two sons. The name of one was Peleg, for in his days was the earth divided, and his brother's name was Joktan. Now, when I went over this before, I received all sorts of weird interpretations of what it meant the earth was divided, and that it speaks actually that there is a physical division here in the earth, that the earth had some tremendous physical catastrophe that took place. Well, frankly, all in the world that Moses is saying here, friends, he's anticipating the next chapter in which he's going to give the Tower of Babel. That was the time the earth was divided. And may I say, the simple interpretation just seems to be the one that a great many miss, and we ought not to. Now I drop down to pick up the last verse, verse 32 of this chapter. These are the families of the sons of Noah, after their generation, in their nations, and by these were the nations divided in the earth after the flood. And I want to submit to you that this is one of the great chapters of the Bible, and yet we spent less time with it than any other. But you can see what a rich study this would make for anyone who really wanted to take not a biased but a fair appraisal of the human family. This has been a very remarkable chapter, and a great many have used it. Now we come to the 11th chapter, and we come here to what I sometimes have called the greatest tongue movement on record, and that was the Tower of Babel. Now, let's move down in this, because I won't get very far, but I will get a little ways. And the whole earth was of one language and of one speech. I do not know what language they spoke at that time. A friend of mine, a fellow Texan, a preacher in Texas, he told me, he said, you and I probably are the only two that really know what they spoke before the Tower of Babel, and that was Texan. Well, I'll be honest with you, since then I've come to the conclusion it could have been something else.

0: But what the language was, I don't know. And I believe whatever that language was will be the language that will be spoken in heaven. I think it's going to be a much better language than we have today. They'll have better nouns and verbs and adverbs and adjectives. Now, will you notice? And the whole earth was of one language and of one speech. And it came to pass as they journeyed from the east. Apparently, man was moving toward the west, that they found a plain in the land of Shinar, and they dwelt there. Now, that is in the Tigris, Euphrates Valley. And they said one to another, go to, let us make brick, and burn them thoroughly. And they had brick for stone, and slime had they for mortar. Well, down in that area, there's no stone. And so they made brick. And that in and of itself reveals something about the building. It's not, shall I say, a sort of a phony building. Well, according to that, then, practically all the buildings in our cities today are that way, made of brick. And that's the type of building material, I guess, that's more popular than any other kind today. And yet, the brick was used there because of the practicality of it. It was a necessity. Now, notice what they did. And they said, go to, let us build us a city and a tower whose top may reach unto heaven, and let us make us a name, lest we be scattered abroad upon the face of the whole earth. Now, you will notice that I have emphasized that business of us. They've got a bad case of perpendicular iitis. Let us make us a name. And this is to be a rallying place for man. I think the sole purpose of this was to be a rallying place for man. And I'm going to go into a great deal more detail next time. But the Tower of Babel was a ziggurat. And there are many ruins of them in the Tigris-Euphrates Valley. I have a picture of the ruins of the one in Ur of the Chaldees, where Abraham lived. And it was made of brick, solid, and around it was a runway that went to the top. And apparently on top of it was an altar on which in certain instances they offered human sacrifice. Later on, the children were offered in a red-hot idol. All of this was connected with the ziggurat later on. But at this time, they make a tower, and it's to reach to heaven. Now, don't get the impression that they're trying to get their feet out of water. They're trying to build above flood stage. That's not even the thought at all. The whole thought is that they're attempting to build something that is a rallying point for man against God. That's what the Tower of Babel was. It was rebellion against Almighty God. So until next time, my beloved, may God richly bless you.
1: 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I'm Steve Schwetz, grateful for your company, as together we travel through the Bible.

Our story on the Bible Bus today is just one step in a five-year journey through the entire Word of God. Come along for the ride, and you'll study both the Old Testament and New Testament, discovering God's great redemption story. Is this your story too?

0: If you truly love God, you're going to love his children, as Pastor Damien explains.
1: Loving one another as Christians is not optional in the eyes of God. It's an absolute must. This is Dad making it drop-dead clear to everyone in the family that this is a must in his family. We don't have an option of loving God the Father and not loving his children, not loving his family. I love God, but I can't stand his people. God plays no part in that in a Christian's life.

0: I love God, but I can't stand his people. If that describes how you feel, it reveals a heart problem. Today on According to the Scriptures, Pastor Damian Kyle points out that an authentic relationship with God is marked by love for the brethren. The Apostle John would go so far to say that an absence of this love reveals that we're not a Christian. Let's head over to 1 John chapter 3 and continue our series, Authentic Fellowship with God.
1: This morning we continue our series in 1 John, a series that I've entitled Authentic Fellowship with God. And in this letter, the Apostle John, knowing that every single one of us is Christians, that we hold our faith and we practice our faith in a world that is full of a sea of spiritual error all around us. And unfortunately, even among that which identifies itself as Christian but isn't. And so John instructs us concerning what an authentic Christianity, what an authentic relationship with God looks like, as opposed to what's inauthentic. And so we recognize we only have one life to live, this side of eternity. And John doesn't want us wasting even a moment of that very, very finite amount of time spent in and invested in what is inauthentic in terms of the Christian life. He wants us to be able to be fully invested in what is authentic. The Christianity that Jesus died on the cross for, was buried, rose again on the third day in order to provide to us. Now, in this part of his letter, John instructs us that an authentic relationship with God will always be marked by obedience to God's commandments, but also by a love for the brethren, a love for one another as Christians. And the Apostle John, he touched on this lightly earlier in the book of 1 John, the subject of love for one another as Christians. But now he addresses it in earnest in this very central part. He makes it a central part of this letter that he writes to Christians both then and now. And he tells us several things about this love and how we're to view it and how we're to practice it. In verse 10, 1 John tells us that along with the practice of righteousness, a love for the brethren, a love for our fellow Christian, differentiates a child of God from a child of the devil. Again, verse 10, in this the children of God and the children of the devil are manifest. Whoever does not practice righteousness is not of God, nor is he who does not love his brother. And so John here makes very, very clear not only the existence of both God and the devil, but that every single person is a child or a member of the family of one or the other. John declares further that a person who does not possess a love for Christians is not of God, is not a child of God, but rather manifestly a child of the devil. And so that is our treatment of Christians, our attitude toward Christians reveals our moral heritage. And John is telling us that. Now, throughout this passage, it's interesting to notice that John uses family language all the way through. He uses the word children. He uses the word brother. He uses the word brethren fully 11 times in the full passage that we read to start the service. And what he's communicating there is that as Christians, we've become a child of God by being born again. So we experience a spiritual birth, and with that, having become a part of God's family as a result of that spiritual birth, we are now brothers and sisters with every other person who has done exactly that same thing. and everyone else in this family. I'll refrain from singing We Are Family by Sister Sledge at this point, but I put that worm in your ear, unfortunately. But now, and so whatever may or may not be true of other families, John says, in God's family, we are to love one another. And in fact, John says that those who claim to be a Christian and fail to love their fellow Christian are not of God, but revealed to be a child of the devil. And so a lack of obedience to God's commandments in this regard, his command to love one another, an absence of love for Christians manifests that I haven't been born into God's family. Now, John is going to unpack all of this in the rest of what he writes here all the way through verse 24. But for starters, at the very least, concerning the fact that we are to love one another as Christians, this lets us know that loving one another as Christians is not optional in the eyes of God. It's an absolute must. This is Dad making it drop dead clear to everyone in the family that this is a must in his family. We don't have an option of loving God the Father and not loving his children, not loving his family. I love God, but I can't stand his people. God plays no part in that in a Christian's life. Now, in looking back upon my own childhood and the home that I was raised up in, I can't ever remember, not a single time, and I think my memory's pretty good, can't remember ever being told that we were to love one another as brothers and sisters. Not a single time in those 18 years. And that for all of the faults that each of us had, we were to rise above them and we were to love one another because we are brothers and sisters no matter what. Now, I don't say that as a criticism about the house I was raised in. It's just an observation. But I do, in looking back, I wish it had happened. I wish all of us would have been instructed in that way. And it would have been to infuse something very noble, something very virtuous into our lives, but it didn't happen. And so we didn't end up loving each other in that environment as brothers and sisters in any kind of a meaningful way. Any love that we ended up developing for one another ended up happening later in adult life. And so for me, when God calls on me to love my fellow brothers and sisters in God's family, and he even demands it, I'm not resistant to it at all. Having missed that experience with my natural family, by and large, and having missed it with considerable regret in looking back, I don't want to miss it with my spiritual family. I don't want to look back at the end of my Christian pilgrimage here in this life and regret not having loved my spiritual family and what would have happened in my life and in the body of Christ if I had. And as John will bring out in this passage, God not only demands and expects us to love one another, but then he provides us with the love to do so. And he tells us why every single Christian, every one of us, possesses ample cause for loving our brethren, whatever the shortcomings or spots or their wrinkles or blemishes of our fellow Christians. Things can get very, very messy sometimes in this Christian family, not because of God, but because of our shortcomings. But it is still this family this kingdom is the greatest thing that is happening on planet Earth. And despite all of the failures of God's people, God remains very committed to this family. He remains very committed to his children. In terms of the messiness of this sometimes, someone put it in likening the church to Noah's Ark. It's only the flood on the outside that causes us to endure the odor on the inside. And good to realize that each of us adds something to that odor, by the way, no matter who we are. Now, again, at this moment, it is important for me to repeat something that I mentioned earlier in this passage in studying this book, and that is the Greek word that John uses for love here is the word agape. And it's important to revisit this word so we don't misunderstand what John is teaching here concerning love. And to think that he is saying that love means never having to say you're sorry. I'm still trying to get my head around that one. After 50 years, and I still can't figure that one out. So often as the world declares that love means you'll always do what somebody asks you to do, or that love never means saying no to another Christian. Agape love speaks of the love that has its origin in God. Does God ever tell you no? Oh, I think he does. He tells me no a lot, and there's a love behind that no. Love behind the yeses, love behind the noes. And so this love that he's brought into our lives by the Holy Spirit, and this agape love is to love people and to love specifically Christians here the way that God does. And so agape love isn't this sentimental, spineless, sappy, purely emotional love that we see so often as it's described in the culture around us or when people think about love. Agape love, and here is a definition that will, it isn't a complete definition of agape love, but in terms of what it looks like, it will never fail you. Agape love always does what is best for the other person, which means loving another Christian isn't always saying yes to everything they want me to say yes to, or never saying or doing the hard thing that needs to be done in a relationship with another Christian and for their good. And so we can't allow, we don't want to view the love John is talking about here as how it's defined in songs or in literature or in entertainment in our culture, is always accepting, always tolerant of every bit of destructive nonsense and exercised without any discernment. Those false definitions of love will only cause us to repeatedly do unimaginable damage to other people. Now, the second thing that John instructs us about love here is found in verse 11, and that is that to love the brethren is, again, a commandment. It's not an option. It's not to be disobeyed any more than we are to casually disobey any other commandment of God. We should no more disobey God's commandment to love the brethren than we would disregard his commandment not to lie or to gossip or to steal or to murder. And so the command to love one another as Christians, John says, is a very old, very well-known commandment in Christianity. He declares that it was taught from the beginning. Jesus, of course, taught it repeatedly. One example of this is in John chapter 13, a new commandment I give to you, speaking to Christians, that you love one another. As I have loved you, that you also love one another. By this all will know that you're my disciples, if you have love for one another. Of course, it was well known also because it was the teaching of the apostles. It fills the New Testament writings. One example is Colossians chapter 3. Paul wrote, "Therefore, as the elect of God, holy and beloved, put on tender mercies, kindness, humility, meekness, long-suffering, bearing with one another, forgiving one another, if anyone has a complaint against another, even as Christ forgave you, so you also must do." And then you think, how can you put a cherry on top of all of that? And then he does. He then says in the next verse, "But above all these, put on love, which is the bond of perfection." And so just because a truth, even a truth such as loving one another, is an old command, even though it is very well known by virtually every Christian, that does not mean that it is also well obeyed by every Christian. And very often well-known commandments of God, and especially this one in John's experience, too often disregarded and not taken as seriously as God intends us to take them. And so if anyone's tempted to listen to what John is saying here and then respond and say, in terms of this love that we're to have for one another, I know that everybody knows that. And then to dismiss this instruction with, you know, the proverbial wave of the hand, especially if we've then settled into a Christian life that has lived very far from obedience to God's command in this regard, then that is the person that John is trying to wake up here. And after we've walked with the Lord for a while, then we have to deal with, so often when a person is a brand new Christian, they're just trying to absorb every truth is new to them. After we've walked with the Lord for years or for decades, now we start to listen to the Word of God, or we read it, and we're looking for something new in the Scriptures. That's the only thing that will impact us, and it's the curse of familiarity. Instead of just looking and saying, this is an old truth, it's a well-known truth, but I'm a different person today than I was even yesterday, and so I want this passage to search and to inform my life and who I am today. So just because it's well-known doesn't mean it's well-obeyed. And surely the apostles were very well aware of that. Now, the reason God can command us to love one another is because he will supply us with the ability, with the love that is required to love one another. If I desire him and say, "Lord, there's no way this is going to be found inside of me, but I know it's inside of you, because I know you love me, and I'm not that lovable, and so it doesn't surprise me that you love your children, and what bugs me, it does not bug you in the same way. Would you give me your love for the body of Christ and for your children?" And if I ask him to do that, he will do that. He will supernaturally impart his heart into ours for his people and his family. Later we'll see in 1 John chapter 5, verse 14, John writes, "Now this is the confidence that we have in God, that if we ask anything according to his will, he hears us. And if we know that he hears us, whatever we ask, we know that we have the petitions that we've asked of him." So to ask him to impart that love into our lives by his Holy Spirit, to increase it in our lives in a greater measure. That is a prayer that is in accordance with God's will. And so John says, you can believe that God will answer that prayer, and he will do exactly as you have asked. And so God remains loving and deeply committed to his family in this world, and he will impart and develop that same heart in us if we ask him to. I think one of the great joys, one of the great experiences of the Christian life is to be able to share with God the love that he has for this Christian family, for him to impart that to us, to recognize this has no origin in me. This is God giving me his heart for his people, whether in a local church, his people all around the world. Now, in verse 10, John uses the present tense of agapomen. We should love, as John puts it here, which calls for a continuous display of love in the family of God. In other words, this love that we're to have for the body of Christ, John is saying, we have not attained until it is a normal and a consistent habit in our lives, a normal and a consistent part of our lives, so that we come to a place in our Christian lives where when all kinds of messes occur and messes that would have caused us earlier in our Christian life to develop an attitude toward another Christian or look down on them for making a mess like that, have a bad attitude toward them, then now our love for the family of God and commitment to the family of God leaves these messes that occur. They now occur, but we're unaffected by it at all. We just look at it and we say, this is how it is between here and heaven. We're all growing, and we just help clean it up just as people did for us and do for us, and we count it a privilege to do that. When we have that attitude toward people and other Christians growing into maturity, their shortcomings, aware of our own related to that, it is a wonderful, wonderful growth in Christ-likeness that has occurred in our life, and it is wonderful to experience it within our lives.
0: 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That's 209-545-5530. Pastor Damian Kyle's studies can also be heard online at accordingtothescriptures.com, oneplace.com, or wherever you get your podcasts. 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That's 4300 American Avenue, Modesto, California. The zip code is 95356. And don't miss our next study when Pastor Damian Kyle will again open the Word, helping us to live our lives according to the Scriptures. This program is brought to you by Calvary Chapel, Modesto.

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2: There is a war going on. It is a spiritual war.

graceful confession. Eve's this, I think about her, our mother Eve being there in the very presence of God who dwells in light unapproachable, and her having to say, the serpent deceived me, and I believed some bad things about you. I believed some trash about you, and I took action on it. I was deceived. But Adam having to stand there and say, I ate the woman you gave me, is Adam's confession that he was torn between two loves. He was torn between his father, the creator, and the giver of the gift. He was torn between him and his wife, the created, and the gift that had been given him. I don't think Adam had to take the action that he did, but he took it. And he stated his reason why. It's a shameful reason. It's a shameful reality. But he loved her more than God. He chose her. And he sent us all to hell, for it is written, by one man's sin, death passed to all men. By one man's sin, sin passed to all men, and death by sin. All were made sinners. So you have his confession, and you have his reason. I point out to you what God does not do next. When you come to the 14th verse, God does not then turn his attention to the serpent and says, there's something you want to tell me, little guy. He doesn't invite confession, but instead he pronounces a curse. He accepts the answer of Adam. He accepts the answer of Eve. In verse 14, and the Lord God said unto the serpent, because thou hast done this, thou art cursed above all cattle and above every beast of the field. Upon thy belly shalt thou go, and dust shalt thou eat all the days of thy life. This curse will be dual because two created things are being cursed. First of all, it's the material being, the serpent, the dragon through which the entity spoke. God cursed it to be legless when everything else has legs and wings, or legs or wings. There's one creature and only one, and that is the serpent, that is without limbs. You ought to listen to the evolutionists and their foolishness. Their religion is absurd. As they try to explain that everything came from some primeval ooze and then some ancient ocean and ultimately developed fins through a series of very fortunate mutations that worked out really well. And then eventually they went to land and fins turned to feet. And everything is working to get feet, except for one creature that went, nah, bad idea. Rejected the notion and said, nah, limbless, that's the way we're going to go. Do you know they actually believe, the evolutionists actually do believe and teach that snakes once had legs, ironically. They believe they have evidence of that in the largest of the snake species, the giant anaconda, has a nub. It's a nub on a rib bone that they're sure is a vestal hip socket. So even they, in their silliness, have come to believe that snakes once had legs and gave up on them. God cursed the serpent. Dust shall it eat. And indeed, the serpent has this one organ that just analyzes dust particles, Jacobson's gland or organ, just licking dust, analyzing it, tasting. Taste is connected to smell, detecting what is in front of it by the dust it licks. But God goes beyond that. And he goes beyond to the real enemy, to the real entity that was the source of the problem in verse 15. And listen to me. Verse 15 is the very first prophecy in the whole Bible. It's the first prophecy of a very prophetic book. Now, I'm going to talk about that subject for a moment. The God of creation reveals that he is the author of this book by prophecy. That the authorship of this book comes from outside of creation, comes from outside time, space, and matter. It's a science fiction concept, right, that you're familiar with. In everything from, I don't know, was it 60s series Time Tunnel to Back to the Future in the 80s to Terminator. It's a concept, a science fiction concept, that we would develop the capacity to travel through time.

in all those scenarios. The traveler, through time, wants to prove that he's actually from the future in order to influence events. How can he do that? How can he prove that he's from the future? He has to use knowledge of what is the future to those who are in the past. He has to use knowledge of the future to convince them that he's from the future. He has to be able to tell them things that are going to happen, and then they happen, and then they believe. They're shocked. Right? Well, you understand, that's already been done. That God, the Creator, who's outside of time, reveals that He is God, and that He's outside of time by telling us things that are going to happen before they happen. There's so many prophecies in this book. Many prophecies are in the category that they were proclaimed, they were written centuries before they were fulfilled. So many prophecies about the coming of Christ, His first coming. And He fulfilled those prophecies. And the gospel writers tell us. And it was God who left a 500-year gap, or at least a 400, between the completion of the Old Testament and the Old Testament prophets and the fulfillment of prophecy in the life of Christ. There's another whole set of prophecies that were to be fulfilled later. We're seeing them being fulfilled even now. Not the least of which is the rebirth of the state of Israel. Unprecedented in all of human history. All through the history of the world, people, identifiable people groups, cease to be an identifiable people when they're taken away from their homeland. They get assimilated wherever they were taken. All through the history of the world, people have been conquered and taken from their homeland, and when they are, they cease to be an identifiable people. Always. Only always. There are no modern Assyrians. You can find descendants, but there's no Assyrians. There are no modern Philistines. There are modern Greeks. You know why? Because there's still a Greece. Take them from their homeland, and they'll cease. Except for one people. One people did something nobody else ever did. They returned to their homeland. They maintained their identity as Israel, and they returned to establish the state of Israel. The modern state. 1948 was a big year. This book is a prophetic book. Its author is clearly not just human. Let me address that for a moment. It is abundantly true that men wrote this book. People say it all the time, who wrote the Bible? I mean, people wrote the Bible. And you go, yeah, people wrote the Bible. It didn't fall out of the sky. People wrote it. But according to what the scripture says, holy men wrote, not just people. Holy men wrote as they were moved upon by the Holy Spirit. So there's a dual reality that this book came to us through people. Their personalities are intact. God used their personalities, their uniqueness, each one of them. Now think about this. At the same time, there is undeniable evidence that this book is authored outside of time. It has God authorship. The Bible is both human and divine. Ironically, just like the Son of God Himself, when the Word becomes flesh and dwelt among us. Do you understand that He is what the theologians refer to as the hypostatic union of humanity and divinity? That He's both human and divine. He's not half God, half man, because you can't be half anything. He is completely human, and He is completely divine. He is the God-man. Which, by the way, makes Him the perfect bridge between God and man, the perfect high priest. Just as the scriptures are both human and divine, our Savior, when the Word put on flesh and dwelt among us, is human and divine. John says, the Word became flesh and we beheld His glory. The glory is of the only begotten of the Father, full of grace and truth. This 15th verse is the first of so many prophecies. And what does it prophesy? It prophesies a conflict and it prophesies a hero. Look at this, verse 15. God said, and I will put enmity between thee and the woman, between thy seed and her seed, and it shall bruise thy head, and thou shalt bruise his heel. The language given to us is Hebrew. Our English translations
capture accurately a singular masculine noun. There is one man, one very unique man, called the seed of the woman. There will be conflict. There will be two families. There will be conflict down through the history of humanity, God said. But that ultimately, the conflict will be settled by one man, one very unique man. He's called the seed of the woman. That's a play on words from God. God who created us with every living thing comes from seed. But the seed is in the male. The expression, her seed, is the very first indication from God that one day a virgin would conceive. One day a man would come into the world that does not have a human father. God said way back in Eden to the serpent, there would be one man that will come into this world that will be different from us, not sharing in our sin, which is inherited from Adam. Do you guys follow this? One unique man. And he will suffer to conquer. Satan will bruise or crush his heel, but he will crush Satan's head, the serpent's head. Imagine stomping a serpent with such zeal that you break your heel. What's that going to do to the serpent's head? The very first promise of Christ. And by the way, what does the term mean, Christ? Some of you guys need to know this. Jesus and Christ, that's not first name and last name. Christ is title. Even as the word Lord is title. Christ can be translated the anointed one or the chosen one. No matter how you translate it, it really comes down to he's the one. The one? Yes, the one. The one.

even though he knows us to be a righteous man. Righteous enough that John the Baptist paused when he came to him for baptism. He said, I need to be baptized of you. You're coming to me? That's the only person John said that to. See, even though he knows he's righteous, even though he saw the Spirit descending and he heard the voice of God, he comes to the place of wondering. He comes to the place of doubting. And in Luke chapter 7, he sent friends from the dungeon. He sent friends. Go and ask him, are you the one? Or do we look for another? Are you the one? You understand what I'm saying to you is that the Bible speaks that God in Eden, in cursing the serpent, spoke of the one, and Christ is the one. Jesus is the one. It's right that we call him Jesus Christ. Is your mind blown like mine is at how many people use his name and title? They say it all the time without a single thought. The real discrimination is against that one religion. Here in the West, you will be in trouble if you speak out against Islam or any cult movement there is. But it is open season on Christianity, and it is open season on Christ. They wouldn't dare use the name Allah in the disrespectful and irreverent way that they use the name of the true God and his son. People actually express themselves with the title in this region. People say Christ all the time. They include it in their films and their movies with absolutely no regard at all for your faith and how dear that name is to you. They go out of their way, it seems, to attack that name. Here in Genesis 3:15 is the very first promise of the one, of Christ. This is the first of so many. Let me leave you with this thought. There's an action. He's going to bruise the head of the serpent. He will bruise the serpent's head. Can I remind you what we discovered? When we were in Genesis chapter 1 talking about the creation of humanity, and we went from there to Psalm 8, where God said, I'm saying God said because he inspired David. David was pouring out praise, and he wrote by the Holy Spirit. What is man that thou art mindful of him, or the son of man that thou visitest him? Behold, thou hast made man a little lower than the angels, crowned him with glory to rule over the animals. That place of humanity that there are, remember this, in a universe created by God, who is triune, Father, Son, and Holy Spirit, the triunity of God is reflected in the universe that he made, time, space, and matter. And of life forms with consciousness, there are only three categories. Of life forms that are in the Hebrew nefesh, living souls, there are angels, humans, and the animals. And the place of man is between them, higher than the animals, yet lower than the angels. For now, I maintain that the whole plan of God in redemption is to take us to a higher place. We will join the angels on equal standing when we're completed, when we're all grown up.

just informed Satan, God just informed Lucifer, now fallen, that it'll be a man that crushes your head. A man. It must have sounded absurd to the serpent, but it's God saying it after all. There will come a day, long after this promised Savior, the first promise will be followed by centuries of humans. Even the first righteous, the first really righteous who's a believer, Abel, will be murdered by his brother, Cain. All of humanity will become corrupt. People will live. There'll be a mixture of good and bad, and they'll die, and they'll stay dead. And all the centuries will come and go. Some will be used by God. Some will be miraculously empowered. But they all are still mortal, and they all die and stay dead. It will be that way for four millenniums. And then Christ comes. And God is the one who rips the sky open to shout, "Behold, this is my Son in whom I'm well pleased." That got Satan's attention. What? He's here? We missed it? He's been here. There was an indication 30 years before that. But the child was not stopped, wasn't killed. When Satan moved upon King Herod to slaughter every baby boy in the whole region of Bethlehem, 2 years old and under, that was Satan's attempt at carpet bombing, to eliminate. He sought to eliminate the Jews and make them extinct many times because they were the promised people. They were the people the Savior was going to come through. The line of David. Satan sought to end the line, to snuff out the line of David. And he almost succeeded several times, but God always, demonstrating that he's God, always made sure that there was a remnant, a survivor, all the way down to Joseph, who's fostered dad, and his wife Mary, who is in the line of David. See, I believe Satan was involved with King Herod in his effort to stop what God said was going to happen. Now the guy's here. What do you think Satan expected? What did anybody else expect? All the people on earth expected some kind of awesome-looking hero. Somebody like maybe what Nebuchadnezzar saw centuries earlier in the fires of his furnace when he said, "Wait a minute, we cast three guys in, how come I see four, and that fourth one is blowing my mind? He looks like God." If God would have a son, that's what he would look like. What do you think everybody expected when they heard prophecies about a Savior, a Messiah? They expected him to be tall, taller than everybody, and beautiful, and majestic, really jacked, really buffed, a warrior, a hero. But what instead shows up when God says, "This is my son," is just a regular guy. I mean, really regular. Blends into the crowd, just a face in the crowd. Not particularly pretty, not particularly tall, not handsomer than everybody, and he doesn't have a glow-in-the-dark head. He's regular. I can hear the contempt of Satan when he encounters Christ in the wilderness. He goes out there in the wilderness following his baptism to be tested by Satan. And Satan goes, "If you're the Son, or since you're the Son," the suggestion from Satan is he's not totally convinced. A regular guy. All right, now you guys all like a good underdog story. Who doesn't, right? We all like a story where the underdog overcomes all that is against him and wins, conquers. There's no greater underdog story that has ever been told than the story of Jesus Christ. I've always said, most people will talk big trash. Men in conflict will talk big trash. They'll say, "You know what, I can fight all of you guys. You don't tell me what, I'll fight you outside right now with one arm. Tie one arm behind my back and I'll get you with this other one." That's big talk. Now there's some people who can talk really big, and they are so awesome that they can pull it off. You could be Muhammad Ali slugging out through these rounds and then make the announcement as he would. "Okay, this is your round. I'm going to knock you out in this round, and I'm going to tell you how." You can only do that if you're really awesome. You're really good. And he was. That guy was, right? Do you understand that God foretold the work of Christ, how Christ would crush the head of the serpent?

0: God foretold it. God telegraphed. Listen, I don't care if you're in here playing basketball on the hardwood. You don't tell everybody, here comes your pass. I'm going to shoot from right here. Nobody does that. You fake. I don't care if it's football. You don't telegraph your pass. Only in the backyard where you're yelling to your buddies, get open, go long. Because you're also telling your opponents, here comes the ball. Now instead, you want a strategy. You want to keep your playbook hidden, right? You got to talk with your hand over. Somebody's going to be filming you, reading your lips when you're the coach. Not God. When you're God, you can spell it out. You can tell what town. You can tell what family. You can tell the very work of Christ through the whole sacrificial system. You can foretell it all in great detail, even give the mathematical formula whereby you can know when he will arrive and still pull it off. And your enemy misses it. The Apostle Paul writes that if the princes of this world had known the real wisdom of God, they never would have crucified our Lord. They missed it. They missed it so bad. They spiked a man on a tree. They manipulated humanity and human envy and jealousy. They got him spiked onto a tree and killed. They had no idea. He was dying in the place of all the guilty, and that a transaction was taking place that made it possible for everybody to be saved. It's as if God gave Satan the rope he hung himself with. I say all of that to boast of Christ. There's no one like him. He is wonderful. The greatest single subject that has ever been is and should be our obsession. Christ, our hero. He did for us what none of us could do.
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0: pointing people to the Lord and His Word. This is Living in Christ with Pastor Bob Hoekstra. We thank the Lord you're with us today. Bob will take us to Psalm 103, which lays out some of the many benefits and blessings we have in Christ. As we take a look at a couple of them on today's broadcast, let's allow it to encourage us toward grateful praise and thanksgiving to our gracious God. He's so worthy. Here's Pastor Bob with these familiar words to start things off for us.
1: For God so loved the world. Here's how much He loved the world. That He gave His only begotten Son, that whosoever would believe in Him would not perish in sin, but have everlasting life. What a benefit. And anyone studying with us that hasn't enjoyed that benefit, that surely is the one great reason God has you a part of this study right now. If you have not started there with that beginning benefit, it's available. The Lord has done what it takes to forgive your sin. And the rest of us here, if you don't know the Lord, you know the only real difference between you and us is we have been forgiven and you yet need to be forgiven. That's the only difference. You know, you might feel strange in a church service if you don't know the Lord. That is a very awkward place to be, isn't it? You know, I remember being invited, no drug to church by my parents before I was saved. What a long hour. It seemed to me that I now knew what forever was. checking the watch, looking up, checking the watch, squirming around, trying to stay awake, hitting the watch, you know. But here's the good news. It's worth all that uncomfortable just to hear one of the benefits of knowing the Lord. He forgives all your iniquities. The Lord Jesus paid the price for those. He took that sin upon Himself. He faced the judgment in our place, and He's ready to give you a pardon. I love to preach the gospel in prisons, though a lot of us think everybody in there claims innocence. I found it's quite the contrary. Many men in there, the toughest thing they deal with, and dear ladies too, sad to say, is the realization of their guilt, and it's right there before them every time they look at those bars. Oh, it's good to be able to tell them there is a pardon available that is good for eternity, whether man recognizes it or not. He forgives all our iniquities. What a benefit. Verse 10, He has not dealt with us according to our sins, nor punished us according to our iniquities.

Verse 12, as far as the east is from the west, so far as he removed our transgressions from us. Those who come to the Lord for forgiveness, he takes away that guilt. He removes that from us. He pledges to never again remember those sins against us. Oh, that's phenomenal. That's glorious. You talk about a benefit. How could you but underestimate or underexplain or define the benefit of knowing a God who forgives all your iniquities? What a good God. What a great God. What a gracious God. The means of that forgiveness of our disobedience, washing away of our self-centeredness and rebellion, the means of it was not casual or light. God is not a God who, as you could say in the vernacular, sweeps sin under the rug. Okay, you made some mistakes, tried your best. You know what? Let's just start over. Forgiveness of God is way beyond that. To forgive our sins cost the Father his dearly beloved Son dying on a cross. To forgive our sins cost the dearly beloved Son his own life's blood poured out. What a price paid. What a cost to God. What a sacrifice, literally, that he might become a God who brings this benefit to those who believe in him, who forgives all your iniquities. Ephesians 1, I'll read it. We'll come right back to Psalm 103. Ephesians 1, 7, just a reminder, the majesty of this forgiveness. Ephesians 1, 7, in him, in Christ, we, believers, have redemption through his blood. What's that involve? The forgiveness of sins. What's that all about? It's according to the riches of his grace. A gracious God who is gloriously rich in grace gave his Son to stand in the place of judgment and go to a cross that we rightly should have earned ourselves and pay our debt of sin as he was separated from the Father and tasted our sins and our judgment and our condemnation. What a benefit. Dear ones, if the Lord had no other benefit for us than this, would this not be more than enough to love him, honor him, please him, serve him, and worship him for eternity? And here's the amazing thing, though. This is just, you might say, openers. This is just introductory. Sinner, meet the Savior. Savior, here's another sinner that needs your forgiveness. What an introduction. And as the sinner bows, Lord, save my soul, this benefit is immediately granted. It's astounding how good the Lord is. Oh, bless the Lord, O my soul, and all that is within me, bless his holy name, who forgives all your iniquities. But as great as that is, it's not exhaustive. It's just the beginning point. Look next. Here's a benefit, who heals all your diseases. Well, this is gigantic. To live in the human family on a planet where sin is intruded into the relationship between God and people and as far back as the Garden of Eden, and sin bringing death and sickness and grief, and agony and tears, and on it goes. The brokenness of humanity, especially

0: breaking of the spiritual relationship with God, to be without God, without Christ, without hope in this world, and our lives suffering from disease along the way, from grief along the way, from maladies along the way, physical ones, emotional ones, relational ones, especially spiritual ones. And to have a God who's willing to bring this benefit, who heals all your diseases, who can bring wholeness wherever any kind of brokenness visited our lives, who heals all your diseases, including those which are unto death. And sooner or later, unless the Lord comes, everyone faces the ultimate physical consequence of being on a sinful planet. Physical death comes. But God has this benefit, who heals all your diseases, even those unto death, maybe not before death visits, but certainly immediately thereafter, and how many times along the way. He heals all of our diseases. There is no disease. There is no malady. There is no brokenness. There is no lack of wholeness that the Lord cannot heal. Through the centuries for Israel, he healed his people. Through 2 millennia for the church, he has healed his people. In our own lives, how many times have we been healed? Oh, personally, so many times. How many times have we prayed for others and have seen them healed? How many times has the Lord just used the common grace of instrumentality with a doctor who was diligent and attentive to his trade and could give some insight, you know? Our God is able to heal all diseases, all griefs, all maladies.
1: He can heal and he does heal. One of the many blessings of God. We thank the Lord for this time together with you on Living in Christ. 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Box 2848, Costa Mesa, California, 92628. We look forward to our next Living in Christ with Bob Hoekstra. And in the meantime, let's be recalling the good things our Lord has done for us, and in return, offer grateful praise.

Calvary Chapel of Lompoc will be having Brad Dacus, president of the Pacific Justice Institute, as our special guest speaker this Sunday morning, May 10th at 10:45. Brad Dacus has appeared on Fox News and Good Morning America, along with his own program on hischannel.com. Brad can also be heard on over 1,000 radio stations nationwide. As an attorney, Brad has fought for religious freedom and parental rights. He has also testified before the U.S. House of Representatives. 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
3: David's attitude was not, "I am so great that even God gives me gifts." David's attitude was, "God is so great that He gives even me gifts." Friends, we should receive God's salvation and every blessing with the same attitude. God's generous giving reflects the greatness of the giver. It doesn't reflect the greatness of the receiver.
2: Maybe you experienced this, or maybe you didn't, but there's a cultural expectation that when a kid graduates high school, their parents gift them with a set of keys to their new ride to college. It's a reward for the child's hard work and commitment to excellence in school. Today, Pastor David teaches that you often get gifts based on your accolades. But the gift given by Jesus doesn't follow this rule. In fact, it can't even be earned. He gives you the gift of salvation, not because you are good, but because He is good. Now, here's Pastor David in the book of 1 Chronicles, chapter 17, as he continues his message, A House for God and A House for David.
3: Friends, when God says no, when God says wait, sometimes we will be able to discern a reason why. But there's going to be other times where we can't discern a reason why, or at least not for a long time. We have to be at peace with that, just like David was for many years until God eventually explained it to him. So, continuing on here now in verse 11, God's going to expand on this promise to build a house for David. Verse 11, "And it shall be when your days are fulfilled, when you must go to be with your fathers, that I will set up your seed after you, who will be of your sons, and I will establish his kingdom. He shall build me a house, and I will establish his throne forever. I will be his father, and he shall be my son, and I will not take my mercy away from him as I took it from him who was before you. And I will establish him in my house and in my kingdom forever, and his throne shall be established forever. According to all these words and according to all this vision, so Nathan spoke to David." Okay, did you see the promise there? Verse 11, God promised to David through the prophet Nathan, "I will set up your seed after you." In this, God specifically promised a hereditary monarchy for the house of David. It was important for God to repeat this promise specifically because there had never yet been a king succeeded by his son in Israel. Now, David was not the first king of Israel. The first king of Israel was Saul. But remember, none of Saul's sons legitimately succeeded him on the throne. What David hears from the Lord at this point is what never happened for Saul, a house, a dynasty, a lineage. I will set up your seed after you. What never was fulfilled in the life and in the lineage of Saul will be fulfilled in you, David. You see, verse 12 continues on, "And he shall build me a house." In other words, though David would not build a temple for God, David's descendant would. Now, this was obviously first fulfilled by Solomon, and we're going to see a lot of that in Chronicles, how Solomon built an amazing temple for the Lord. So it was first fulfilled by Solomon, but this promise was ultimately fulfilled by Jesus Christ, as we're going to see a little bit later. Verse 12 also says of this son of David, I will establish his throne forever. Now, the family of David did rule over the tribes of Israel for more than four centuries, but that family line of David was eventually removed from their royal position because of evil added upon evil. Yet, as is detailed in Isaiah chapter 11, verses 1 and 2, out of the cut-off stump of the line of David, the stump of Jesse, David's father, God raised up a new branch that would reign forever and ever, and that's ultimately fulfilled in Jesus Christ. So, building a temple, I will establish his throne. Verse 13 also says of this descendant of David, I will be his God and he shall be my son. This descendant of David would enjoy a special relationship with God. And verse 13, his throne shall be established forever. God promised David that the reign of his dynasty would last forever. So let me just review those four promises. He'll build me a house. I'll establish his throne forever. I'll be his father. You'll be my son. And his throne will be established forever. Each of these great promises was partially fulfilled in Solomon, David's son, and the successor to David's throne. Solomon ruled on David's throne. Solomon built God a magnificent house. And God's mercies never departed from Solomon, even though he sinned. Yet God's promise to David was even more important because of when the chronicler wrote about it. Remember, Chronicles was written after the return, or maybe you could say at the return, from the Babylonian exile. At that time, there was no independent kingdom of Israel, and it seemed that the throne of David was vacant. The chronicler had the faith to see that this promise was not broken, even when it plainly seemed to be. The author of Chronicles knew that Messiah would indeed come from the seemingly dead line of David. In the days when 1st and 2nd Chronicles were written, that line seemed dead. But that Messiah would come forth from that seemingly dead line, and he would reign forever. The chronicler had faith in what the prophets foretold as an even greater fulfillment of these promises. For example, in Jeremiah chapter 23, verses 5 and 6, it says this, Behold, the days are coming, says the Lord, when I will raise to David a branch of righteousness. A king shall reign and prosper and execute judgment and righteousness in the earth. Now this is his name by which he will be called the Lord, our righteousness. Or, as it said in Isaiah chapter 9, verses 6 and 7, For unto us a child is born, unto us a son is given, and the government will be upon his shoulder. Upon the throne of David and over his kingdom to order and establish it from that time forward, even forever. And as a matter of fact, in the wonderful announcement that the angel Gabriel made to Mary just on the occasion of her being understanding that she was going to be the mother of Messiah and miraculously conceiving in her womb. They made reference to the same idea. Let me read to you Luke chapter 1, verses 31 through 33. These are the words of the angel Gabriel.

child to Mary. And behold, you will conceive in your womb and bring forth a son, and shall call his name Jesus. He will be great, and will be called the Son of the Highest, and the Lord God will give him the throne of his father David, and he will reign over the house of Jacob forever, and of his kingdom there will be no end. So do you see these wonderful promises were made to this son of David, fulfilled in a real, although partial way in Solomon, fulfilled in an even greater way through David's greater son, Jesus Christ. And as for David, God's blessing was upon him in a unique way. The New Testament identifies Jesus with David more than with any other human ancestor. Let me put it this way. Isn't it true that Jesus is, in some sense, the descendant or the son of Adam? Jesus is the descendant or, in some sense, the son of Noah. Jesus is the descendant or, in some way, the son of Abraham. Jesus is the descendant or, in some way, the son of Judah. Yeah, I mean, you could list many, many people in the genealogy of Jesus. But you know who he's referred to most in that long genealogical line? David. In Matthew chapter 21, verse 9, Hosanna to the Son of David. Luke chapter 1, verse 32, the Lord God will give him the throne of his father David. Revelation chapter 22, verse 16, I am the root and the offspring of David, the bright and morning star. Now, these amazing promises made to David, let me add one more here. It seems to me that David will also be God's chosen prince over a restored Israel in the millennial earth. Hosea chapter 3, verse 5 says this, afterward the children of Israel shall return and seek the Lord their God and David their king. They shall fear the Lord and his goodness in the latter days. There are several passages in the Old Testament which set forth this idea. Ezekiel chapter 37, verses 24 and 25. Ezekiel chapter 34, verses 23 and 24. Jeremiah chapter 30, verse 9. And of course, the verse I just read to you, Hosea chapter 3, verse 5. David is so honored by God that he's promised to have a future position of leadership over Israel in the millennial earth. Now, starting at verse 16 of 1 Chronicles chapter 17, we have David's humble giving of thanks and praise to God. Here we go, starting at verse 16. Then David went in and sat before the Lord, and he said, who am I, O Lord God? And what is my house that you have brought me this far? And yet this was a small thing in your sight, O God. And you have also spoken of your servant's house for a great while to come, and have regarded me according to the rank of a man of high degree, O Lord God. What more can David say to you for the honor of your servant? For I know your servant, O Lord, for your servant's sake, and according to your own heart. You have done all this greatness in making known all these great things, O Lord. There is none like you, nor is there any God besides you, according to all that we have heard with our ears. And who is like your people Israel, the one nation on earth whom God went to redeem for himself as a people, to make for himself a name by great and awesome deeds, by driving out nations from before your people whom you redeemed from Egypt? For you have made your people Israel your very own people forever, and you, Lord, have become their God. When David received this spectacular promise from God as a gift, he didn't think it made him any greater. No, in David's eyes, it made God greater. That's why he said in verse 16, who am I, O Lord God? Or in verse 20, O Lord, there's none like you.
Isn't it strange that the way some people would receive a blessing from God

you know, along these lines today. It would almost be like, well, Lord, I'm glad you finally figured out how awesome I am and that I should be blessed this much. No. No, David had the right heart. Lord, this doesn't make me any greater. It exalts you as being so great. David's attitude was not, I am so great that even God gives me gifts. David's attitude was, God is so great that he gives even me gifts. Friends, we should receive God's salvation and every blessing with the same attitude. God's generous giving reflects the greatness of the giver. It doesn't reflect the greatness of the receiver. And then verse 17, David replies by answering and calling himself before God, your servant. That shows David's humble reception of this gift, this promise God made to him. He repeats the phrase, your servant, in some way or another, 10 times in this prayer. Your servant, your servant, your servant. It also shows that David humbly accepted God's no when he wanted to build a temple, but God told him no. Charles Spurgeon said this, there are some professors who would do a great thing if they might, but if they're not permitted to act a shining part, then they're in the sulks and angry with their God. David, when his proposal was set aside, found it in his heart not to murmur, but to pray. And may it be so for us as well, that we recognize God's wisdom and greatness even when he tells us no. Now, God didn't only tell David no about the temple. He also made David spectacular promises about a house that he would build for him, a dynasty that would result in the ultimate leader, the Messiah, coming forth from David himself. Therefore, starting at verse 23, David is boldly going to ask the Lord that this promise be fulfilled, even as the Lord has spoken. Here we go, starting at verse 23. And now, O Lord, the word which you have spoken concerning your servant and concerning this house, let it be established forever, and do as you have said. So let it be established, that your name may be magnified forever, saying, the Lord of hosts, the God of Israel, is Israel's God. And let the house of your servant David be established before you. For you, O my God, have revealed to your servant that you will build him a house. Therefore your servant has found it in his heart to pray before you. And now, Lord, you are God, and have promised this goodness to your servant. Now you have been pleased to bless the house of your servant, that it may continue before you forever. For you have blessed it, O Lord, and it shall be blessed forever. There is a boldness in David's prayer here that we need to notice and learn from. David boldly said to the Lord, understanding the spectacular promise that God had just made to him, David boldly said to the Lord, let it be established forever and do as you have said. Please note this, friend. David's prayer boldly asked God to do what God had promised. This was not passive prayer that said, well, God, do whatever you want to do. I don't really care one way or the other. Nor was this arrogant prayer that said, well, God, let me tell you what to do. No, this was bold prayer, not passive, not arrogant. It was bold prayer that said, God, here is your promise. Sometimes you can hold it up to the Lord in his word. Lord, here is your promise. Now I trust you to fulfill it grandly and to be faithful to your word. You see, that phrase in verse 25, therefore your servant has found it in his heart to pray before you. It emphasizes this principle. David was saying to the Lord, I'm only praying because you promised. You told me that this is what you want to do. I really like what F.B. Meyer said about this principle. He said, there is hardly any position more beautiful, strong, or safe than to put the finger upon some promise.

we appropriate. If we do not appropriate in faith, then you could say that God's promise is left unclaimed. So think about this in relevance to some of the promises that God makes to you in His Word. We can appropriate or receive His promise for forgiveness. 1 John chapter 1, verse 9 says this, "If we confess our sins, He's faithful and just to forgive our sins and to cleanse us from all unrighteousness." God promised it. Now, you go boldly before God under the conditions of that promise and ask Him to fulfill it. Now, we can appropriate God's promise for peace. Jesus said this in John chapter 14, verse 27. "Peace I leave with you. My peace I give to you. Not as the world gives do I give to you. Let not your heart be troubled, neither let it be afraid." You can have that promised peace from Jesus Christ. God promises, you receive it and say, "Lord, you promise. I want to live in that and appropriate that by faith today." We can appropriate God's promise for guidance. Psalm 32 verse 8 says, "I will instruct you and teach you in the way you should go. I will guide you with my eye." We can appropriate His promise for spiritual growth. Philippians chapter 1, verse 6 says, "He who has begun a good work in you will complete it until the day of Jesus Christ." And we can appropriate God's promise for help. Hebrews chapter 4, verse 16 says, "Let us therefore come boldly to the throne of grace, that we may obtain mercy and find grace to help in time of need." Friends, God has given us so many precious promises in His Word. We need to do with those promises exactly what David did with this promise that was made to him. Now, first of all, David understood clearly that those promises were to him. Not every promise in the Bible is to you. But for the many ones that are to the people of God in general, and to believers as a people, we can come before God and we can say, "Lord, You have promised me this in Your Word. I now receive it by faith and ask You humbly to establish Your promise, to make good on it." That's what David did. That's what we can do. It's all found in this phrase in verse 25. "Therefore, your servant has found it in his heart to pray before you." I like that. Notice that David prayed from the heart. Some people pray from a book. Other people pray from their mind. Listen, the right place to pray from is from the heart. And if you use a book, fine, as long as it's from the heart. If you use your mind and your intellect, fine, as long as it's from your heart. Don't neglect to pray from the heart. And pray with the attitude that David had. Verse 26, he said, "Lord, You are God and have promised this goodness to Your servant." This was David's foundation of faith. He knew that God was God, and that His promise was true. David knew that God can be trusted. Do you have that same knowledge? Friends, God and His amazing promises are true and can be trusted. Now, before we leave 1 Chronicles 17, let's just review a few places where we can see Jesus. We've already talked about this, but let me just review. First of all, Jesus is the beloved Son of David. What Solomon fulfilled in part, Jesus fulfills in whole. Jesus is the great builder of God's greatest temple, God bringing together a people that He builds together as a wonderful temple unto God. Jesus is the never rejected Son, and Jesus is the great forever King of God's people and of all creation. Lord, we thank You for a chapter like this. Yes, Lord, we learn about the nature of Your promises and how we can appropriate and trust You to fulfill those promises. We learn that here from 1 Chronicles 17. But Lord, even more so, we see the greatness of the fulfillment of these promises in the person and work of Jesus Christ. Thank You, Lord, for not only promising David such a great Savior, but Lord, that You would actually send him and fulfill those promises, and we can live now in light of the fulfillment of those promises made to David. Thank You for it, Lord. Thank You for the even greater Son of David, Jesus Christ,
the Messiah.

0: We pray this in His name. Amen.
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0: Just about everybody knows something about the grace of God, but none of us really knows enough about God's grace. Hi, everybody. My name is David Guzik. You may know me from this radio program or from my online commentary through the entire Bible, but I want you to know that I've written a book on the subject of God's grace. I think grace is something that is often misunderstood, and none of us know enough about the grace of God. In my book, Standing in Grace, I walk you through what the New Testament teaches us about the grace of God and how it practically applies to our life. I really want you to get the grace of God. And I think that God might use my book, Standing in Grace, to help you understand and live in the glory of His grace.
1: 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That's all we have time for today. 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
1: We can't move forward in our walk looking back. And by them wanting to go back to Judaism, it caused their walk to be stunted. The author is saying that they should have been teachers by now, eating the solid milk of the things of God. But instead, he said, you are still sipping on the milk of the word. You should be teachers by now. And I believe that there are a lot of Christians today, a lot of you sitting here in the same condition, been Christians for years, to the point where you should be teachers of our children's ministry, of our teens ministry, small group leaders. If we just looked at how long you claim you've been a Christian, by now you should be teachers. But because you have been dabbling with the world and going back and forth, back and forth, back and forth, it has stunted your spiritual growth and you're still on milk. You said, but right here it said that those on milk, that they're a babe. Babies do need milk. Babies can't handle solid food. But watch this. This is talking about being stunted in your growth. It is like being an adult, but still in a baby's crib, playing with blocks, saying goo goo ga ga. That's not cute. It's cute when a little baby, that's cute when a baby is doing that. When your big old grown self is up in a crib,
2: goo goo gaga.
1: That's not cute. That's not cute at all. There's nothing cute about that. But, and there are a lot, you know, and you crying out for some milk in a sippy bottle, sippy cup. That's not cute. So that's what he's talking about here. He says you should be mature. You should be really teachers by now. But you're acting like a baby because you have been stunted in your walk with the Lord. And I believe that that's for some of you here. You talk to some of you. Yeah, I've been a Christian since 19. But all the time, you just don't know. What I heard is, that's all I heard. That was it. You think you talking up a storm. You heard a little kid, they just, and you know, they shaking their head like you understand what, no! You should be teaching and leading, but you're still on baby's milk. He said, that is not cute. Look in verses 1-3 of chapter 6. He said, therefore, leaving the discussion of the elementary principles of Christ, let us go on to perfection, not laying again the foundations of repentance from dead works and of the faith toward God, of the doctrine of baptism, of laying on the hands, of resurrection of the dead, and of eternal judgment. And this we will do if God permits. Now, the author said in verse 1, let us leave the elementary things of the faith and let us go on to maturity. See, a believer is supposed to grow up and not remain a baby. You know, the Bible says in 1 Peter 2:2, as newborn babes desire the pure milk of the word that you may grow thereby. When we're babies,

in the faith, we're supposed to desire milk. We are. We're supposed to desire the milk of the word so we can grow up. The point is so we can grow up. That's the point. And not remain a baby. See, if a baby isn't growing, something is wrong. As a mother, you know, and you have that, you go to the doctor, you have a baby, go to the doctor, and the doctor says, well, at this age, they're supposed to be at this development and this, and all of a sudden you look, they're 10 months old, but they the size of a 3 month old, you know something is wrong. The doctor knows something is wrong. We are supposed to be growing up, and if a baby isn't growing, something is wrong. And so too, if we aren't growing in our faith, something is wrong. Something's not right. So my question is, are you growing in your faith? Now, before you answer, some of you only look at growing only in terms of how often you read, pray, and come to church. Now, these things are fine, and they have their place. But do you see more of the Spirit in your life? Are you more loving this year than you were last year? Are you more patient today than yesterday? I was trying to hurry up and get home, try to run to the store before church, try to hurry up and get home, pick up my wife to come here. And I think I got every Sunday driver in front of me that was. And so, you know, the patience part kicked in just for a moment. And I saw a little gap. These two cars gave me just enough, and a boom, boom, and I was gone. Dude got so mad at me. He gave me half of a peace sign, and I was like, "Oh man, my fault, bro. My fault." He wasn't hearing it. Are we more patient today than we were yesterday? And I've always said, when you say, you know, Lord, you know, help me be more patient, you just, hey, stand by for the standby. Every granny driver is going to be, it's going to be on. And especially, and they only come out when you have to really get somewhere. Other than that, you know, everybody's just driving normal. Are we more patient today than we were yesterday? Are we exercising more self-control in our eating? Oh, now we talking. I just think it's something that kicks in our brain when we go to a buffet. I think, you know, if we just say, okay, I'm going to the buffet and I'm just going to get one plate and I'm done. Are you kidding me? Are you kidding me? That's, you know, there's one guy that works out at the gym. I heard that he said this. He said that the buffets are killing more people than the war over in Afghanistan is. Buffets. Now, because you know, we go to a regular restaurant, we get one plate and we're done. We go into the house. We're not saying, you know, while you at it, I just finished up this plate. Now, can you bring me a second? Or you know, let me look on, get that menu again. Now, bring me this now. We don't do that. But when we go to buffet, why do we do that? And we go and we just get, and you know, the folk just walking out like, and just swole. And I don't know why we do that. I just feel that I have to at least minimally get two plates. I'm stuffed. Now I just get another one. And then, of course, they got some kind of dessert and a whole wall as big as this sanctuary of dessert. And you got to pile that on top of, too. That's why, you know, for me, I got to stop. I just stopped going to those places because I know me. But the thing is that one of the fruit of the Spirit is self-control. It's self-control. Are we exercising more self-control in our temper? In certain temptations, are you still falling to the same temptations over and over again? Or are you now exercising more self-control? See, these are the things we need to be growing in. Hey, let me tell you something. You can still come to church, read your Bible, and pray, and still be just as angry, just as impatient, so unloving. Picking out the buffets. You can still do all that and still come to church. Do all those things. See, the acid test is, are we exercising more self-control in these particular area? And that's why these are the areas we need to be evaluating our growth in. So are we growing?

0: you'll blow your top. Littlest thing, just boom, you just, you know, just blow up. Just crazy. Boom, volcano. Lava spilling all over the place. See, these are things that we need to really evaluate our lives by these things. See, we grow as we, and don't miss this, we grow as we abide and stay close to Jesus. And he will work these things in our lives. It's not by you trying harder. It's by his grace. God has to give us the desire to do these things. Philippians 2:13, it is God who works in us both to will, that's desire, and to do his good pleasure. God, that's desire. God has to give us the desire to do these things. God has to give us the desire and say, no, I'm not going to go up there for two or three more plates. God has to give us a desire to read, to pray, to do. God has to do this. And we get it not by trying harder. So often we say, okay, I'm just going to. And then your whole Christian life is based upon, oh, I've tried hard, but I keep failing. I'm trying and I just keep trying. You're trying in your own strength, your own might, your own energy. And then Satan comes and says, man, you've tried that, man. Leave that alone. Leave that God stuff alone. You've tried and failed. Oh, you fail. You're a hypocrite. You're a failure. Just leave that God stuff alone. Go back out there. You had these issues when you were out there. So why, and that's what he does. That's why he's called the accuser of the brother. He accuses us. He said, what are you trying to do, you hypocrite? Now, who do you think you are? Man, just forget that stuff. Your walk is just like up and down. Why don't you stay down and get on back out there?
1: Okay.
0: And we go on back out there and dabble. Now, look at verses four through eight. Let me just say this. Verses 4 through 8 are some of the most difficult passages in all the Bible. They're difficult, and if you had 20 commentaries, you'd get 20 different answers on these verses. So I'm not going to spend a bunch of time on them. I'm just going to let them say what they say, and I'm going to make a couple of comments, and we're going to go on to verse 9. Now, look at verses 4 through 8. It says, for it is impossible for those who were once enlightened and have tasted the heavenly gift, have become partakers of the Holy Spirit, have tasted the good word of God and the powers of the age to come, if they fall away, to renew them again to repentance, since they crucified again for themselves the Son of God and put him to an open shame. For the earth, which drinks in the rain that often comes upon it and bears herbs useful for those by whom it is cultivated, receives blessings from God. But if it bears thorns and briars, it is rejected and near being cursed, whose end is to be burned. Now, these verses, like I said, are some of the most complicated verses in all the Bible. Remember, the author is writing to Jewish believers who wanted to go back to Judaism. And here he is warning them that if they go back after being enlightened by the Holy Spirit, tasted of the heavenly gift of salvation, have been partakers of the work of the Spirit, tasted the good word of God, and experienced the dunamis power of God's Holy Spirit in and through their life. To experience all this and go back? I was thinking about this afternoon. And it's a pitiful, pitiful example. But it kind of gives you just a glimpse of what he is trying to say in these verses. It's like being homeless, living on the streets, eating out of the garbage cans. And all of a sudden, someone comes and rescues you, moves you into an incredible mansion that is all yours. You have, no doubt, at your disposal, a buffet. Every day, you can eat all day long. Wearing the finest clothes, having an unlimited bank account. You don't have to say, well, do the bank account balance, do my bank book balance. No. Unlimited bank account. To turn away and say, Nah, I think I'll go back to the streets and eat out of the garbage cans. No way would you do that. And what you really would do is go back to your buddies you used to share the garbage can with, and you'll be one beggar telling another beggar where you found bread. That's what you, that's the natural thing you would do. No way would, after experiencing the glories and the glitz and glimmer of the mansion life, having food unlimited, unlimited bank account, the finest clothes that money could buy, for you to say, nah, I'd rather live on the streets. That bed in that mansion is just too soft. I like the concrete. You know, just with a little layer of cardboard up under there. Yeah, that's what I like better. No way would you do that. This is what the author is trying to relate to. He said, look, after you have tasted and seen that the Lord is good, after you've been enlightened and after you've been partakers of the Holy Spirit, you've tasted the good word of God and the powers of the age to come, to turn back. What he is saying is that you can get so far out there that you don't want to come back. See, that's the thing. You don't want to repent. You don't want to come back to God. You can get so far back out there. This is why there's a danger of going back out there, because you can get so far out there that you refuse to come back. And you've talked to some people who are in danger of this. They've been, yeah, I did the church there. I used to be in the church. And all this sort of stuff. And they get, well, won't you come back? No, there's a hypocrite there. I ain't going back there. And you're like, you need to come back to the Lord. Come back. No, I don't want to come back. And they can get so far, they can say, I don't want to come back. I don't want to come back. I don't want to come back. And like Genesis 6:3, the Bible says, my spirit shall not always strive with man. And you get to the point where you don't want to come back. An amazing example of this, I believe, is Judas Iscariot. Mysterious man. One of the most mysterious in all the Bible. Depending upon your theological slant or where people stand, Judas is an amazing guy. Just think about it. Chosen by Jesus. I mean, Jesus said he chose him. He chose him. And keep in mind, there's another account in the Gospels that said that Jesus spent all night in prayer before he chose the 12. He didn't say he spent all night in prayer before he chose the 11, and then Judas just kind of came along for the ride. Doesn't say that. You remember when Jesus sent out the 70 disciples? He gave them power over unclean spirits, over all the work of the enemy. They came back so excited. They said, the demons are subject to us in your name. He said, don't be shocked, blown away by that. He said, I saw Satan fall like lightning from heaven. He said, don't be, excited that the demons are subject to you, but that your names are written in heaven. Did you know Judas was part of that crew? He tasted. He was a partaker of the Holy Spirit. Remember, Jesus gave them power, dunamis, over all the works of the enemy. And they came back just fired up. Woo! Man, the demons are subject to you in your name. He tasted. Tasted the good word of God. Sat at the feet of Jesus for 3.5 years. Heard teaching from Jesus. Jesus himself was just laying that word out, and Judas was there. Tasted. Mysterious guy. Because depending upon your theological belief, He poses all kinds of problems. It says that when Judas hung himself, it says in Acts 1:25 that Judas went

It says that when Judas hung himself, it says in Acts 1:25 that Judas went to his own place. There was a special place that Judas went. Mysterious guy. But I believe he fits this thing perfectly. Judas had a chance to repent. Jesus gave him a chance. You remember he said, now, okay, soldiers, now we go. I know where he hangs out. He's going to be at this garden. Jesus will be at the garden. He will be praying. Now, the one I go and kiss on the jaw. That's the one. You arrest him. You don't bother them other guys. They probably going to run anyway. So don't bother them anyway. So he comes through with a whole, you know, mob of soldiers. Master, you know. And he kissed. Mwah. And Jesus said, you betrayed the Son of Man with a kiss. Now, at that moment, he could have been like, yeah, that's what I'm doing, but I'm so sorry. Please forgive me. He had a moment there. He could have. But he didn't. He didn't. He chose to go through with his plan. He felt a little sorry, a little bummed out, some remorse. Remorse is not repentance. Even remorse can produce tears. The Bible says when we repent, there's fruit we bear that show we're repentant, bear fruits worthy of repentance. We can easily shed a few tears. We can be sorry that we got caught. But that's not repentance. The Bible says in 2 Corinthians, I believe it's chapter 10. It talks about how the sorrow of the world produces death. If it's not 10, it's 7:10. But the sorrow of the Lord, godly sorrow, produces repentance to salvation. But the sorrow of the world produces death. Judas had the sorrow of the world, and it produced death. He went and hung himself. Godly sorrow produces repentance. When you're truly sorry that you've broken, you've sinned against God, it'll produce a repentance. And the repentance will produce a fruit showing from your life that you are sorry. And you know what that fruit is? You'll stop doing it. To repent, it was a military word. It means to walk in one direction, do an about face, and walk in another direction. So the fruit that you're sorry is this. I won't do it anymore. And you walk in the other direction. Judas had the sorrow of the world, and it produced death. He went and hung himself. You know, every scholar wrestled with these verses, and there are thousands of different interpretations. Some of the most sorry ones is when people are willing to hang on to their theological belief and not let the verses speak for themselves and force some bogus interpretation on these verses to say, well, these believers were not believers. They were just Jewish people who were not believers. Well, we already saw in chapter 3, he called them holy brethren, partakers of the heavenly calling. And how in the world can you be enlightened, tasted the heavenly gift, partaker of the Holy Spirit, tasted of the good word of God and the powers of the age to come, and not be a believer? How in the world can, but because of their silly theological view that they're willing to hold on to, they will say, that's not a believer. Are you kidding me? It's shocking to me. That's why, you know, when I was studying these verses today, I didn't even look at it. I just didn't even look at any more commentaries, because I already know what they were going to say. Already, I just didn't bother to even look. Stay on your shelf. Stay on the shelf. Not even going to even pull them out, because I already know it's going to be some. And I would have just been just miserable flipping through, reading this bogus interpretation of these verses. You cannot say that this is not a believer. You kidding me? But see, the thing we have to look at, that these verses warn us. Now, here's my thing. If these verses are warning us, it is obvious that

0: there's some impending danger. So why war? If there's a sign, if you're driving, the sign said bridge out ahead. Now, if you keep, you know, driving and you fall off, well, that sign tried to warn you. It was a warning of impending danger. So these verses are warning us of some impending danger that we can get so far out there that we don't want to come back. We don't want to repent. Tired, I'm dying folk in church, and I'm tired of God not coming through for me, and I've been praying, and he ain't answered my prayer, and I'm just tired of it. I ain't going back. And you can get to that point. What happens? What happens when a person gets to that point? Well, I'm not, hey, that's where God comes in. I don't know. I just don't know. My thing is just heed the warning. Don't go back. Don't go back. Because you can get so far out there, you don't want to come back. You don't want that. So just don't go back. Well, if they go back and you say they were believer and then they don't want to repent, then what happened? Don't ask me that. That's God's business. See, and because people want things like that, they and now some in some circles say, hey, they lost their salvation.
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2: Welcome to the Dacus Report, hosted by Pacific Justice Institute founder and president Brad Dacus. For 25 years, PJI has counseled, represented, and defended people whose religious freedoms, parental rights, or sanctity of life have been obstructed or violated, all free of charge. We leave no one behind and level the playing field for Americans as they are subjected to the tyranny of the powerful. Now, here's Brad Dacus.
3: Hi, everyone, and thank you so much for joining us here at Brad Dacus Live. Mr. Dacus, the president and founder of Pacific Justice Institute, has me filling in for him today. So I'm happy to be here and be with y'all. And I'm also happy that joining me today will be Joel Miller from our Colorado office. And Joe is a great guy, and we're glad to have him on board here at PJI. We've got a lot to talk about today. As you know, Colorado has become basically as almost as left, if not perhaps more, than California. So we've got some things to talk about in regards to that. So we can bring Joel on. Hi, Joel. How are you, man?
4: Hey, great, Michael. Great to be on. I appreciate you having me on.
3: I appreciate you being here, man. So tell us a little bit. Maybe, you know, how'd you find out about Pacific Justice Institute?
4: I was one of these people that attended law school late in life, and my reasons for doing so were outside of the normal trying to find a career path. It was because I was sort of upset about the way things were happening in our country, and well, naturally, that led me to look for, you know, nonprofits to do internships with that were aligned with my beliefs and, you know, my legal goals as an attorney once I finished law school. And that brought me to PJI, and they were good enough to give me the chance to be a law school intern. And then after I passed the bar exam last summer, I contacted the Institute again and asked them if they might consider bringing me on as an attorney in Colorado, and I'm very thankful that they did.
3: Oh, that's great. Great to hear, and great to hear that the Lord answered your mission there and set up a way that you could do what you set out to do. Let's start off. We'll talk about some Colorado bills that are something that we should be taking a look at. Let's start that out with this grants and private right of action issue.
4: Sure. As you know, a couple of weeks ago, the Supreme Court, in an 8-1, very rare to have the liberal side of the court weigh in. They didn't strike down a Colorado law, but they sent it back down to the 10th Circuit to say, listen, you didn't apply the proper scrutiny when When the courts look at whether a law impedes the First Amendment, there are different levels that the court looks at and how closely they have to make sure that that law complies with the Constitution. And in Colorado, the district court judge said, nah, the very basic rational basis test is all that needed to be used. If the government has a rational basis for doing the law, that's all we need, and it's good to go. The 10th Circuit affirmed that, and the Supreme Court said, no, you guys missed the boat on this, 8-1. They said it requires that highest level of judicial scrutiny, the strict scrutiny, which requires a compelling government interest, and then the law must be so narrowly tailored that it only applies to the people that it needs to apply to. So it has to be the least restrictive means available if you're diminishing speech. And so they sent it back for Colorado to take a look at it with the lens of that scrutiny. Now, there is concern, and this bill, by the way, that they did this for, was one that regarded the state regulatory agency for counselors and therapists. Talk therapy, saying you could not talk to clients who wanted to. Maybe they wanted to come in and say, you know what, I've been in the LGBTQ situation and I've realized the Lord has called me to align, you know, my personal life with what God had set out for me. Right. And even so, giving that consent, the Colorado law said, no, can't do that. We can take away your license. We can fine you. We can give you probation. So basically, you follow Colorado's orthodoxy or else your professional career is on the line. So that was the Childs case.
3: Right.
4: And that one's coming back down to Colorado. Well, only 3 days after that bill or after that decision by the Supreme Court, as if to tell the Supreme Court, hey, you, we're going to do whatever the heck we want in Colorado. The Colorado legislature introduced this bill. It's House Bill 3122, which says there's a private right of action. So what that means is that a private individual can sue.
3: Before we go there, let me just tap into a couple things that you said, because sure. I think I want our audience to make sure we understand it. So if it is a rational basis review, that means it's very hard for the government to lose on a case exactly. that has a yes. rational basis review.
4: Right.
3: If it is, on the other hand, a strict scrutiny review, that means it's very hard for the government to win, because it has to be a narrow group of people that are affected, and it has to be some compelling interest. And so
4: that's right.
3: So that's an important change, whether or not their goals, as we're going to talk about here in a minute, will be met by that. That remains to be seen, but I think it's important that the court basically said, no, this is an important speech right, the conversion yes. therapy, and it's interesting, I read that, the Childs case, it's interesting that the court said, basically, one of the worst things was that you have only one side can be encouraged.
4: That's right.
3: The yes. other side can't be encouraged. Yeah. You can't even mention the other side. That is the side that says, wait, no, I don't want to have these

0: feelings as a patient, and I want to go see my doctor about it, or the parents say, I want my child to go see a doctor about this. That's important, and the fact that the court is ready to protect therapists in this regard, I think, is a good thing to say. Interesting what you were saying about the notion that Colorado kind of takes it as a badge of honor to go against the Supreme Court, right?
1: Yeah, I think that's the only explanation, how you could introduce this bill only days after that slapdown by the Supreme Court. And yeah. You're right, Michael, they did. And this bill for the private right of action, which I think we're going to talk more about, yeah. They both did the same thing. So a therapist can encourage somebody who's, you know, not sure and is thinking about pursuing this, you know, this alternate, you know, plan, whether it's, you know, homosexuality or transgender issues, that they're allowed to encourage somebody who comes in and is uncertain. Yeah, sure, go ahead, experiment and see what really feels right. They can do that, but they are right. Strictly forbidden from going the other direction. And that's the same in this private right of action law. So yeah. It's one viewpoint in a very, you know, it's very controversial. And so what they want to do is get the upper hand on the controversy and say, you know what, Colorado law says you got to think this way. And the yeah. Constitution should not allow that to happen. And we're hopeful that the courts will see it the same way.
0: Yeah, we are. Let's talk about this private right of action. That turns out to be kind of an important issue if you want to challenge a law.
1: Yeah, that's right. So a citizen can't just, you know, file a lawsuit saying, hey, I don't like this law. There has to be something in the law. If it's a federal law and it's something that goes against the Constitution, there's a federal law that allows, it's called Section 1983, that allows a person to file a federal lawsuit saying you violated, this law has violated my constitutional rights.
0: Yeah.
1: So it requires that for you able to have the right to file in court. Well, Colorado wanted to create that right for somebody who had received this, you know, conversion therapy, which goes against the orthodoxy in Colorado. So they want to be able to say that if you received that from a counselor and it somehow affected you, and it's very unclear how you prove causation.
0: Like, right.
1: Did this therapy that you underwent 25 years ago, did it really turn your life upside down? And how do you prove that? There's very thin requirements to show causation. Boy. And so it takes the law that the Supreme Court sent back to Colorado a couple weeks ago and says, all right, well, if the government's not going to do it, we're going to let private individuals and their attorneys do it to you know, enforce the orthodoxy in Colorado. And it's even worse than malpractice. The malpractice has damage caps. There's no damage caps here. There's no statute of limitations. If you have a knee replacement that went bad, there's a certain amount of time where you can say, you know what, it's too late to file a lawsuit on this. This has no such limitation. In fact, this is an incredible thing, Michael, is you could even have the estate of somebody who died, who had this therapy, sue a counselor up to 5 years after their death. So no statute of limitations. In fact, it goes on for 5 years after the person who got this conversion therapy, as they call it, after they died. And so it is unbelievable that it passed so easily through the Colorado House, and it's going to be heard in committee today. In fact, I'll be testifying on behalf of PJI today against the bill Senate Judiciary.
0: That's great to hear. Folks, if you think about it today, be in prayer for Joel as he testifies before Colorado's legislative body. And, you know, this is really important, folks. So, you know, in order to sue the government, you have to have special permission to do that. The government can say, well, we'll only accept lawsuits for a very narrow set of cases. And the government gets immunity for a lot of things, and that goes back from the early days of the king, where the king would say, "No, you can't sue me." But with modernly and under common law, there were certain areas that were allowed to be the government was allowed to be sued. And here, what they're doing is, as Joel points out, they're opening the floodgates of litigation that can come against these persons who are counselors. And for what? For doing their job and finding out, hey, if someone's troubled, it seems to me that whatever is troubling them ought to be the basis of the counseling.
1: The House Education Committee would be the first place to start, try to kill it in the committee. If it, of course, makes it out of there, you'd want to contact your House member
0: absolutely.
1: To urge them to vote against it.
0: Yeah. Well, folks, we are going to take a short break, and we will be back momentarily. So stay with us. We've got a lot more to talk to with Mr. Joel Miller. Thank you so much.
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0: I welcome back to Brad Dacus Live. I'm Michael Peffer, the attorney for the Southern California area of Pacific Justice Institute, filling in for the president and founder of Pacific Justice, Brad Dacus. We're glad you stayed with us here. We've got a lot to talk about, and these are areas that we, Pacific Justice Institute, involves ourselves in. We have a long track record of preparing opt-out forms, which you can check our website for, and other resources for parents that you can go onto our website, pji.org. And those are things that we can help you out with. But we're happy to receive your calls. We don't charge for our services. So by all means, after this show is over, jump back in to give us a ring, and we'll go from there. Hey, so I'm going to bring back Mr. Miller.
1: So that could get ugly real quick, and I think we have to be ready to litigate issues like that as they come up as well.
0: And we are indeed ready here at PJI to litigate these cases. And, folks just need to reach out to us. Again, they won't be charged for this. In some time here that we have left, let's talk about schools and particularly regarding perceived threats to parents who are dealing with behavior issues with their child.
1: Well, I think, you know, we, especially if you're on, you know, sort of the, I guess, the ideological divide where, you know, you're really, you have faith behind you and you're going to be running into some headwinds in the school systems. And that's just the fact. That's how the systems have developed. And, you know, the Supreme Court case law is very clear, and it goes back for a long time. We have enumerated rights in the Constitution. And then there are rights that aren't enumerated, but they're just assumed to be very, very important rights.
0: Right.
1: And so one of the rights that's not enumerated, but that the Supreme Court has consistently found is that the upbringing of children is a fundamental constitutional right. It's not enumerated, but everybody understands that it is. And so to the extent that you make the best decisions about, hey, I've got a kid who has, you know, had previous trauma, maybe they're a foster child or an adopted child who's undergone some terrible things, and I need to be the ones making the right decision. It shouldn't be the school, because they don't know the situation. They don't know what we've dealt with. They don't know what happens at home. And so they need to have a right, that fundamental right to control the upbringing, the education of their child without concern that, hey, they're going to get reported to, you know, Department of Human Services.

0: My heart goes out to parents, especially where both parents are working. And, you know, there's this sort of presumption, well, that my child is at school and so they're safe and protected. And I think largely that's true. But there's a lot of things that work against that as well. And so it really comes down to the notion that one of our framers said is that vigilance is the price of liberty. And we have That's to right. be able to stand up for what's happening at schools. And parents have rights. Parents have rights to address the problems that are happening, not just with their child, but what's happening in the school as a whole. And so, and we know that Colorado has been at the center of several parental rights battles, have they not?
1: Well, we have had in this bill, this legislative session, there was actually a bill to give preference in family court to parents who, you know, accepted their child's transgender identity or gender expression. And fortunately, that portion of the bill got struck down. There were some remaining portions were somewhat troubling that got through. For example, the records are sealed for a former name of a minor who changed their main name because of, you know, they, you know, transitioned from one gender to another, their old name or their dead name, as they like to call it, you know, is kept out of the judicial record. It's a sealed record for the minor. Right. So that did pass, but the portion of the bill that gave preference for custody in family court decisions to the parent who accepts the child's transgender identity, that did get struck down over, you know, and it does show that if there's enough opposition, you know, and, you know, parents are great. You know, when it comes to their kids, they're going to come to Denver and they are going to be ticked off. The mama bears were there in force and they got that shut down pretty quickly.
0: That is so excellent. And this is a perfect example of why, regardless of the trouble this causes kids, there's more trouble if they don't do anything. Here, if this passes, then basically, as they wanted it to pass, boy, the parents lose big time in their rights to raise their children according to their values. So hooray for mama bears. That's what I say.
1: Yeah, absolutely. And the other thing that a lot of times they, you know, they have a certain orthodoxy they're trying to get through at all costs, and they don't really think about the consequences. And the consequences of a bill like that is, you know, maybe you're a desperate parent and you just want custody no matter what. You don't care what you have to do. Well, now you might encourage that child to, you know, express, you know, the alternate gender so that they can now say, hey, I support him, so I get custody. You know, so it sort of incentivizes perversely, you know, taking certain actions that aren't always in the best interest of your child when you're in that situation that maybe you're not seeing clearly. So I think that was a good one to stop.
0: Yeah, absolutely. You know, and issue on that issue, this issue of the transgender status, so-called transgender, because nobody, not one person on the face of the earth is transgender. Nobody. It never changed. The chromosomes are either XX or XY, period. And there's no scientific dispute even to that fact. What they're basically saying is, well, this is your identity. No, your identity has to conform with reality. If not, then it is, as has been held for a very long time by science, it's a malformation. And so this will cause injury to children. There's no, again, the identity is biology.
1: Agreed. And unfortunately, the medical communities has sort of gotten itself turned up in knots on this as well.
0: Yeah.
1: And so, you know, that's what this orthodoxy will go out and seek the professional community. And there are willing participants who, you know, will say absolutely, you know, a man can have a

0: baby, and a woman can impregnate somebody else. It's really crazy. Even this bill for the abortion drugs that we talked about earlier has a section in there. The language says, transgender men need to have the right to have an abortion. And you think, wait a minute,
1: Unbelievable.
0: men do not get abortions.
1: That's right.
0: So yeah, it's pretty remarkable. The other
1: Well,
0: thing I wanted to hit on, Michael, with regard to the parental rights is, parents don't always realize, but they do have a right to look at the curriculum and what their kids are being
1: that's
0: taught in
1: right.
0: school.
1: Yeah, absolutely. Joel, as always, we're running out of time here, so I just want to say thank you so much for being on the wall in Colorado there, and watching out for what's happening. And folks, give Joel a call. He gets lonely sometimes, so give him a call if you have questions. Thank you so much, Joel. Appreciate you.
0: Thanks for having me on, Michael. Enjoyed it.
1: Absolutely. So, folks. We thank you for joining us here and for our time of discussion so that you can be involved. Reach out to pgi.org if you need help or have questions. We're here to help without charge. So I just wish you Godspeed as you stand up for your rights so that no one, and I mean no one, takes them away because they're from God. Take on the day, folks. God bless you.
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3: So, folks, just remember, it's our God-given freedoms we're talking about. Now, let's choose to keep them. I'm Brad Dacus, president of the Pacific Justice Institute. Let's continue the fight for your freedoms.

0: Waiting for God to act? 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
1: I have the privilege today to declare to you that God is at work in your waiting. He's at work while you're waiting on Him. And there are things that we can do and choices we can make that will make us more usable in the time of waiting and not less. What a promise, but how hard it can be to wait on the Lord. This is

0: Someone has observed, patience is something you admire in the driver behind you and scorn in the one ahead. All kidding aside, many of us struggle with waiting, and that includes waiting on God. Maybe you've been waiting for Him to fulfill a promise or to answer a prayer or bring reconciliation. Today on Abounding Grace, we'll learn how to wait on the Lord. And we'll find some wonderful help for this in Genesis chapter 17 and Acts chapter 1. That's where we meet up with Pastor Ed Taylor right now.
1: Take your Bibles, open them to Genesis chapter 17 and Acts chapter 1. We're going to pick up in Acts where we left off. We're going to start in Genesis 17 in a Bible study that I've entitled, How Do I Wait on the Lord? Because that is a position that we are in from time to time. I mean, I think if we share anything in common across the board is that every true believer is waiting on God for something. Waiting on God for Him to fulfill a promise, waiting on God for Him to reconcile family, waiting on God for a call to come through or test results, or waiting on God to bring reconciliation and strength and hope, and waiting on God for a word. I mean, you can list out the many different things that you're waiting on God for, but the question is, how do I wait on God? How do I wait on the Lord? It's become a Christian cliche, I know, but it's not. Waiting on the Lord is a beautiful gift from God. To take that position, to take that posture of trusting in God while I'm waiting for this situation to resolve, while I'm waiting for that word to come. It's such a beneficial thing. You can jot it down in Isaiah chapter 40 and verse 29. Listen to this promise. It's so beautiful. He gives power to the weak, and to those who have no might, He increases strength. Even the youths shall faint and be weary, and the young men shall utterly fall. But listen, but those who wait on the Lord shall renew their strength. They shall mount up with wings like eagles. They shall run and not be weary. They shall walk and not faint. Waiting on the Lord is so beneficial. It gives strength. It gives this freedom. It gives to us this endurance to run and not be weary and even walk in the smaller things and not faint. I have the privilege today to declare to you that God is at work in your waiting. He's at work while you're waiting on Him. And there are things that we can do and choices we can make that will make us more usable in the time of waiting and not less. What a promise, but how hard it can be to wait on the Lord, to wait for His word to come to pass. We often fall into the trap that Abraham and Sarah did. Remember the story? God gave them a tremendous promise that they would have a son, a promised son. A nation would come out of him. The only thing was, is they were very old in age. Their bodies were done and had gone long past that season of childbearing. The insides, the equipment wasn't working. It didn't happen. It's not going to happen in the physical realm. And so they took the promise of God, they received the promise of God, but then they tried to match it with their own abilities. And instead of waiting on God, instead of waiting, Sarah comes up with this idea, hey, there's a cultural thing that happens. If I can't conceive for you and God said I'm going to have a kid and I can't do it, culturally it was acceptable for the servant of the house, the handmaiden, to produce a seed, to produce a child. So here it is, Abraham, take Hagar, our servant, and you can go into her and she can have the child, and that child will be the promise. What happened? Hagar did give birth to a young boy named Ishmael. And here in chapter 17, notice with me in verse 17, Abraham does what often we do. We don't want to be quick to judge this couple because they represent us in so many ways. Notice in verse 17, Abraham fell on his face and laughed and said in his heart, shall a child be born to a man who is 100 years old? And shall Sarah, who is 90 years old, bear a child? And Abraham said to God, oh, that Ishmael might live before you. He says, God, accept what we have done. It's impossible. There's no need to wait. There's no need to wait for your promise. It's impossible. Look at me. Look at my wife. What you have said just can't happen. So we've made it happen for you. Just accept Ishmael. This can be the promise. We don't have to wait. And so tired of waiting and incredibly impatient, they conceive a child of their own doing. And that's our human nature. Our human nature is to not believe God, to not trust his promise, to not wait for him, and then to jump in and fix it ourselves and take care of it. And we say, here you go, God, we've done it for you. If you haven't already, you need to memorize this verse, Proverbs chapter 3, verses 5 and 6. We need to learn this and live it out day by day. Trust in the Lord with all your heart. Lean not on your own understanding. Acknowledge God in all your ways, and he'll direct your paths. That posture and position of waiting. You know, our own understanding, our own education, all of our memories, our vast experience, that's not what God would have you to lean on. I mean, God is in his omnipotence and in his omniscience. Two words that simply speak of his all being all-powerful and all-knowing. We don't compare. We will never rise to that. God wants us walking and living by faith, trusting him. And when he says wait, church, he means wait. When you are given instruction to wait, God means wait. He doesn't want you to create an Ishmael and offer that up as, here's your promise. No, God has the power to perform his promises for you. And lest we judge Abraham and Sarah, we have to consider how often have we tried to help God out a little. It's like, oh, look at you. No, how about you? How often have we tried to help God out just a little, jumping in, where we come to that place where impatience overtakes us and we're unwilling to wait? So the question of today before us in our text in chapter 1 of Acts is, well, then how do I wait on the Lord? How can I be better in walking in the patience of God, waiting for God to act? In Psalm 46:10, it says, be still. And that could just be a word for someone today. The answer to your prayer is be still and know that I am God. You know, in times of great grief and times of great difficulty and times of great stress and anxiety, when fear grips you, that is the worst time to make big decisions. That is the worst time to go to and fro trying to figure out what's happening. It's the best time to be still and know that he is God. Remember your relationship with him. It always works best when your vertical relationship with God is in order. Your vertical relationship, like I'm abiding in Christ, receiving his strength, so that then my horizontal life will be lived out to the degree of my vertical life. Be still and know that I am God. I will be exalted among the nations, and I will be exalted in the earth. With that in mind, pick up with me where we left off in Acts chapter 1, verse 9. Now, when he, speaking of Jesus, had spoken these things, the promise that he just shared in verse 8, when he had spoken these things while they watched, he was taken up, and a cloud received him out of their sight. And while they looked steadfastly toward heaven as he went up, behold, two men stood by them in white apparel, who also said, men of Galilee, why do you stand gazing up into heaven? This same Jesus who was taken up from you into heaven will so come in like manner as you saw him go into heaven. Don't miss the emotion of the moment. The disciples, the followers of Christ, it has been a very difficult, let's say 2 months for them. Very challenging. They just many days prior saw their best friend arrested, lied about, beaten, crucified, buried, and for a few days wondering if they had made a wrong decision with their life. On top of that, they ran away from him. Peter denied him. And then Jesus rises again from the dead. So they go from low to high. Oh, he's back. And for 40 days, he's hanging out with them, ministering to them, encouraging them, restoring them. And now he gives them a promise. There's going to be power. It's going to be amazing. Just wait in Jerusalem. Just wait. Don't go anywhere. Just wait. And he says in verse 8, you're going to receive power when the Holy Spirit's come upon you. Now, we have studied this already because we know with chapter 2 what's going to happen. They don't know anything. They're living life day by day. This is where they're at. They just got this exciting promise. You're going to receive power. Don't leave. But those of you that like more information, you know how they would be feeling. Well, okay, I'll wait, but when's it going to happen? Where's it going to happen? How am I going to know? How long will I have to wait? And those of you that like all that information, Jesus said, no, I just want you to wait. I'm not telling you anything else. Oh, and by the way, I want you to wait, and then I'm going to leave you. And that's where they're at. He ascends into heaven. This is, for you, you want to circle the word in verse 9, just to remind you of this. When it says he was taken up, this is what is often referred to as the ascension of Christ. He's ascending into heaven. So theologically, you call it the ascension, but here it's just described, he's taken up. This will be the last time they have any physical contact with Jesus. They won't have him around anymore. And we don't want to miss the emotion. That they are in a position, they don't know the future. All they have is the word. They don't know. They don't know what's going to happen. I mean, in my Bible, the promise is on this side of the Bible, and the fulfillment is on the very next page. They don't have that privilege. Just like you and me. I don't know how things are going to end in my life. I don't know how some of the things, I don't know how they're going to end. They could end very, very well, or they can end very, very poorly, but I don't know. All I know is I have today to live. I need to be faithful today. I need to cling to the promises of God each and every day that I don't see them fulfilled. Each and every day that I don't see it happen. Each and every day where things seem to get worse or things seem to get harder or just when you thought it was at the worst, it gets worse and it gets worse. And I'd say, no. I need to wait on the Lord. And so in our waiting, we learn some things from their lives that will greatly help us in the emotional upheaval, in the challenges that we face as we wait on the Lord. Number one, we're going to use different parts of the body to remember different places that we're waiting. So the first one is eyes. You can jot down in your notes, eyes. Our eyes, while you're waiting on the Lord, number one, our eyes need to remain on Jesus. Again, another cliche, right? And cliches, unfortunately, they get so easily dismissed. But haven't you found it to be true that cliches of Christianity are actually some of the most powerful truths to live by? So as you're waiting on the Lord, keep your eyes on him. And what does that mean exactly? It's like, what does that mean? We're not going to stand here like them and look up and see him ascend. No. In a very spiritual way, when you use the phrase, keep your eyes on the Lord, what we're saying is remain in a position where he is the central focus of your life. Like when you're driving, you're teaching your kids how to drive, you keep your eyes on the road, keep your eyes on. Well, what do you mean? We mean exactly what it says. You have a multi-thousand pound vehicle that you have the wheels to watch the road. Why? Because the car will follow your eyes. If your eyes divert to the right or to the left, or what some people are doing now on their phones, texting and doing whatever they're doing now, your eyes, they need to be on the road when you're driving. Well, even more so, your eyes, well, my focus, my attention, especially in times when I'm waiting, need to be on the Lord. Now, we went through this in depth when we studied verse by verse in Hebrews. So I encourage you to pick up the study in Hebrews chapter 12. But let me read to you what it says in verse 2. Hebrews chapter 12, verse 2. Looking unto Jesus, the author and the finisher of our faith. Looking unto Jesus. Now this phrase back in verse 10 of Acts chapter 1, you can circle that phrase, looked steadfastly. The phrase in the original language speaks of staring. Staring. You will not avert your eyes. I'm certain if we had an opportunity to give testimony on this today, we would hear, if I asked the question, how many of you got your eyes off the Lord and you paid a high price for it? There'd be lines on both sides of the stage saying, this is what happened. I got so caught up in it. I was wrestling with it and my eyes got off to the circumstance. My eyes got off to a person. My eyes got off to anxiety, to worry, and it just made things worse. While you're waiting on God, like these guys, and they're in a crisis moment right now. They're just awestruck, of course. They're seeing something supernatural, the ascension of Christ into heaven. Unbelievable. Unbelievable. We'll never see the ascension of Christ into heaven. But I'm praying that we see his soon return. Just like the angels promised. He's coming again. The same way he left, he's coming just like that. Every eye will see him, the Bible says. But in our day-to-day life, This would be such a temptation to fall back into discouragement, just like the first time they lost Jesus. And that's not their choice. They looked steadfastly. Instead of running, instead of frowning, their attention was not on themselves anymore, but on Jesus. Which this section brings us to number two. And this I describe as your desires. So your eyes are on the Lord. Your desires, well, your desire needs to be expecting Jesus. So you're watching him, you're staring at him, you're focused upon him. Now the next thought is right here in verse 11, where these two men in white apparel, which I believe are angels, they say, "Men of Galilee, why are you standing up gazing into heaven? This same Jesus who was taken up from you into heaven will so come in like manner as you saw him go into heaven." So the idea here is that as you are waiting on the Lord, your desire needs to be an expectation of the soon return of Jesus. Jesus Christ promised to return, and he will. We believe in the imminent return of Jesus Christ. And as we're staring, we also need to be living. There is life to be lived as we await the soon return of the Lord. And here's where it kind of gets into how we get off when we're waiting on the Lord. One of the frustrating parts of waiting on God, waiting for a situation to resolve, waiting for an answer to prayer, waiting for an open door, waiting for a closed door, waiting for confirmation, all of that, part of it is impatience. And when impatience grips our heart, we strive for anything that will alleviate the nervousness of impatience. And here's where a great mistake is made. In our waiting, we're waiting for the wrong things. We're waiting for the situation. We're waiting for the answer. When the Bible is very clear that for here the angels gave direction, you need to be in a position of waiting for the Lord, not the situations. Live all of your life with the banner of his soon return as it works in your life. It's a blessed hope, the Bible says. It's a motivating help, the Bible says. There's an expectancy to live out your life waiting for his soon return. Let me show you what I mean. Turn over to Luke chapter 19, would you? That's to the left, Luke chapter 19. As Jesus is teaching on the kingdom of God, he gives insight about this certain nobleman, which represents him. And as he shares this, listen to what he says. Luke chapter 19 in verse 11. "Now as they heard these things, he spoke another parable, because he was near Jerusalem, and because they thought the kingdom of God should appear immediately. Therefore he said, 'A certain nobleman went into a far country to receive for himself a kingdom,'" that happened, "'and to return.' Then he says, 'He called 10 of his servants, delivered to them 10 minas,'" or basically money, 10 minas, "'and said to them, do business till I come.'" In the Old King James, they translated this, "Occupy until I come." And it is true that God has left us on the earth to do business until his return. He has left us on the earth to occupy that space of our lives as the church, interfacing with people's lives and sharing the love of Jesus in practical ways. We're to do business until he comes, to live expectantly for the return of Jesus Christ. And if you find yourself waiting for anything other than the return of Christ, you will become frustrated and disappointed. Keep your eyes on him and just know he's coming back. Why is that so important? Well, that's the greatest promise that he gave to us. Apart from the forgiveness of your sins, his soon return, where every wrong is made right, where the consummation of human history will take place, like the promises of God, that the return of Christ, like we read today. I mean, think of this. Think of this, church, just in your own circumstance. There's some heavy things among us, I know. I want you to think of the psalm we read. Listen to what David says when he's surrounded by all these enemies, all these people taking advantage of him, coming against him, wanting to kill him. I mean, it's a heavy psalm. Sometimes you're reading the psalms and you're like, this is in the Bible, man. And it sounds like your life. It's like, man, this is in the Bible. This is exactly what I'm feeling. It's right here. And I've learned how to walk with David, to trust in him no matter what. And what we learn in verse 15, remember David's hope at the end wasn't for the people. He prayed for the people. He prayed for the situations. He brought them. But his hope was, listen, "As for me, I will see your face in righteousness. I shall be satisfied when I awake in your likeness." That's where satisfaction comes. in the presence of God, when we are in the eternal state, when the Lord returns. Until then, we're touched and tainted by sin and the imperfection of this world, and waiting for anything or anyone other than Jesus is just going to leave us disappointed. And certainly there's disappointment to share among us as we've gotten our eyes off the Lord and our desires in different ways.
0: We're learning how to wait on the Lord today on Abounding Grace through a study of Acts chapter 1 and Genesis chapter 17. Pastor Ed Taylor's message, How Do I Wait on the Lord, can be heard again at AboundingGraceRadio.com and at OnePlace.com. Pastor Ed, as we've been talking about waiting on the Lord today, it's quite possible someone listening right now is in that waiting room, so to speak. And maybe it's been many years, and they're frustrated or discouraged, and they're struggling with the why question. So why would God wait so long? Would you address that common question as we close?
2: That's a huge question. I mean, even as I'm answering this, Larry, I've been waiting on something so powerful and so personal and so hurtful for over 11 years that it is discouraging. And this is a question that does come up on a weak moment. Why? And let's be clear, from God's perspective, it's what's happening right now is within His will. He has allowed it, and He knows the timing exactly. We're the ones that are waiting. We're the ones that are living with the pain or living with the situation. And it is a part of life. Believers wait, unbelievers wait. Those that love God wait, those that don't love God wait. But those that know the Lord, those that love God, you and me, we get to wait with hope. We get to wait and live life. We get to wait and know that our life matters, that God is working all things together for the good. We just finished our study in Genesis on this program, didn't we? And we looked at the life of Joseph, and you can think over and over again, this kept coming up, this kept coming up, this kept coming up. And Joseph, at the end of his life, when God tied all the pieces together and he's there with his brothers, he goes, you guys meant this for evil. That's the truth. But God meant it for good, to bring it about as it is this day. So we want to wait like God's going to bring it about. He knows what he's doing. And of course, when we're talking about waiting on the Lord in Acts chapter 1, it's so beautiful because the waiting on the Lord is for something great and good. And so sometimes God has us waiting for something great and good, and he always delivers in his perfect timing. Great question.
0: Thanks again, Pastor Ed. I'm sure someone needed to hear that. Here in the month of May, we picked out an excellent book written by Chuck Smith called When the Storm Hits. If you're struggling with life's burdens, this is a must-read. 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

0: Today, featuring the Bible teaching ministry of Pastor Chuck Smith, founder of the Calvary Chapel Movement. This radio program is a chapter-by-chapter, verse-by-verse study through the entire Bible. And on today's edition of The Word for Today, Pastor Chuck continues his message, The Profitable Word of God, as we pick up in 2 Timothy chapter 3, verse 16. And now, with today's study, here's Pastor Chuck.
1: Noah, the earth was really flooded. Noah escaped. Jesus said, as it was in the days of Noah, so shall it be at the coming of the Son of Man. Confirm that Noah was a real person and it was a real event. So you have to be careful when you start chipping it away at one side, because the whole thing will come down on you. All scripture is given by inspiration of God. Now, when you have difficulty in your understanding of a scripture, rather than setting that aside and say, well, God really didn't say that, just say, hey, I really don't understand that yet. I have many scriptures that I don't understand yet. I've got a file up here that says, wait for further information. And I've filed many scriptures in that file. Now, I'm not about to say God was wrong. I'm just saying, hey, I am stupid and I lack an understanding. God is right. I don't know exactly yet what he said, but when I find out, I know he's going to be right. For all scripture is given by inspiration of God. And as such, they are profitable. And how profitable is the word of God to us today? What a blessing. They're profitable for doctrine. What am I to believe about God? What am I to believe about man? What am I to believe about sin? What am I to believe about angels or the future or life or death or life after death? The scriptures are profitable to establish the foundation of my beliefs. They're profitable for doctrine. I can base my beliefs upon what God has said because it is indeed God's word. I have great difficulty with these people who develop doctrines that are contrary to what Jesus said, as though they understand more than Jesus about what's happening in the future. The Jehovah Witnesses, seeking to develop their doctrine concerning hell, and that it is a place of oblivion, no consciousness, no awareness. And they use the book of Job as their proof text. When Job was talking to his friends and they were talking to him about the future, and Job said, oh, I wish I were dead, you know, where it would all be over, where, you know, the miseries would all be gone. What's the first thing God said to Job when God came on the scene and entered the conversation with his friends? He said, who is this who is talking all these words without knowledge? Job, tell me, have you been beyond the gates of death? Do you know what it's about? Well, Jesus has, and he told us what it's about in Luke, the 16th chapter. Now, are you going to, you know, take the word of Jesus? Or are you going to develop a doctrine that is diametrically opposed to what Jesus said? The word of God is the foundation for doctrine. What I believe because God has said it. And my whole doctrinal concepts are premised upon the scriptures. God said it. They are profitable for reproof, for correction. And how often the word of God has brought correction to my course of life. easy it seems to get sort of distracted and off course. And the Word of God comes and it brings a balance, it brings a correction. It brings a correct perspective. It's profitable for instruction in righteousness. And righteousness is just actually the act of being right, or doing right, or living right. It's instructing you on the right kind of life. This is the right thing to do. It's instructing us in righteousness, that the man of God may be perfect. And the word perfect, of course, is always that of completeness. God wants you to be complete. The Greek word literally is fully matured, or of full age. Fully matured. That the man of God might be fully matured, thoroughly furnished unto all good works. In other words, the Word of God is that which thoroughly prepares me for any work that God might have for me to do. Now, many people have a legitimate and proper desire to be used of God. Oh, God, I want you to use my life. Good. That's proper, and you should have that desire. But God prepares the instruments through which he works. And the most important preparation is through the Word of God. That is where you become thoroughly equipped to do the work that God has designed and ordained for you. So if you want God to use your life, then thoroughly equip yourself in the Word of God. The study, the understanding, that's why we're here tonight. Just to go, you know, line upon line, precept upon precept, plodding right straight through the Word of God. The whole idea is that of thoroughly fitting you as an instrument that God can use. And you will find, as God's Word becomes a very part of your life, and you begin to be guided by the Word of God, that God will begin to use you in very exciting ways. But we so often make the mistake of going out ill-equipped, or running without a message. So God's Word, Scripture, given for inspiration by the inspiration of God, and is profitable. Of course, this morning we pointed out that the inspiration of the Bible is proved by internal evidences, such as its total accuracy with known facts of science when it happened to cover scientific subjects. Now, though it is infallible, inerrant, and inspired, I did make a mistake in my message this morning on the speed of Arcturus. It's 12,000 miles a second. I think I said 12 million. It's 12,000 miles a second, but that's pretty fast too. So you see, I'm not inerrant and all, but the Scriptures are. Paul said to Timothy, I charge thee before God and the Lord Jesus Christ. Hey, that's heavy duty, man. When you charge a person before God and before the Lord Jesus Christ, laying a charge now on Timothy, the Lord Jesus Christ, who shall judge the quick and the dead. Now, the quick is an old English word. It means alive. Someone said in LA traffic, there are two kinds, the quick and the dead. But the word means alive. The Lord is going to judge those that are alive and those that are dead at his appearing and his kingdom. Now, there will be two judgments. The one at his coming, his appearing, will be the judgment of those who have lived through the Great Tribulation period. The first thing that Jesus does when he comes again, according to Matthew's gospel, is he gathers together the nations for judgment, and he will separate them as a shepherd separates his sheep from his goats. And he will put those on his left hand, and he said, you know, depart from me, ye workers of iniquity. I was hungry, and you didn't feed me. I was thirsty, you didn't give me anything to drink. I was naked, you didn't clothe me. I was, you know, sick, and you didn't visit me. In prison, you didn't visit. And Lord, when did we see you this way? Well, inasmuch as you did not do it to the least of these, you didn't do it to me. To those on his right hand, come, you blessed of the Father, inherit the kingdom that was prepared for you from the foundations of the world. For when I was hungry, you fed me. Lord, when did we see you like that? Well, inasmuch as you did it unto the least of these, you did it to me. But the judgment, which will determine those who will be allowed to go into the kingdom age when Jesus is going to reign upon the earth for 1,000 years. After the 1,000 years reign, then he will judge the dead. And all of the dead, small and great, will stand before the great white throne of God. And they will be judged out of the things that are written in the books. So I charge you before God and before the Lord Jesus Christ, who is going to judge the alive and the dead at his appearing and his kingdom, the two judgments. What does he charge him? Preach the word. Why? Because it is the word of God that can change man. It is the word of God that can inspire really the, well, bring the changes, can cleanse a man. So preach the word. Oh, isn't it a shame that there is so little preaching of the word of God today in the pulpits across the country? All kinds of preaching of psychology and all other kinds of things, but so little preaching of the word. I charge you before God and before Jesus Christ, Timothy, preach the word. Paul said, we preach not ourselves, but Christ crucified, and ourselves his ministers for your sakes, his servants. Preach the word. And then he said, be instant, in season and out of season. In other words, be ready to go. Sometimes you feel like it, sometimes you don't. Ready to go. Reprove. The word of God is profitable for reproof. Rebuke and exhort with all long-suffering and doctrine. Now, Paul is emphasizing here, preach the word and get the people indoctrinated in the basic foundational truths of God. Preach the word. Four, the time will come when they will not endure sound doctrine, but after their own lust shall they heap to themselves teachers having itching ears, and they shall turn away their ears from the truth and shall be turned unto fables. You know, it is an interesting thing how that the word of God seems to create an appetite for the word of God. And it seems to spoil you for anything else. When the word of God is so exciting. There is so much there. It is so powerful, so dynamic, that when you really are being taught the word and you really get into the meat, you begin to grow and be strengthened. You just can't be satisfied with these little, you know, beautiful days and butterflies and sparrow sermons, you know. Everything is pleasant and the world is great. So, the time will come, though, if a person doesn't have a diet of the Word of God, they get itching ears. Oh, he tells the greatest jokes, you know. Man, the guy's a great storyteller. And the people have itching ears. They want to be entertained. And churches have become really entertainment centers. I mean, they put on shows that and would make Hollywood jealous sometimes. They want to be entertained, itching ears, desiring entertainment, turning their ears away from the truth. And it opens them up to be gullible, to listen to fables. But watch thou in all things, and endure afflictions, and do the work of an evangelist, and make full proof of thy ministry. Now, Paul was an apostle by the will of God, but he was also a pastor and a teacher. Timothy had the calling of an evangelist. Paul is encouraging him to preach and to do the work of an evangelist. Now, it is important to know what area of ministry God has gifted you and called you to fulfill, and that you be what God has called you to be and not attempt to be something that God hasn't made you. Because the most difficult and frustrating thing in the world is to try to be an evangelist if God has made you a pastor teacher, or to try and be a pastor teacher if God has made you an evangelist. You know, we've got to make our calling and election sure. We've got to know what God has called us to be. The first 16 years or so of my ministry was totally frustrating as I sought to be Chuck, an evangelist by the will of God. God never called me to be an evangelist. And my endeavors to do so were just totally frustrating and unfruitful. It was not until I really acknowledged and came to the realization that God had called me as a pastor teacher that the ministry began to be blessed. Because now it's natural, now it's not forced, now I can be what God's called me to be. Comfortable with it, loving it. So to Timothy, do the work of an evangelist and make full proof of your ministry. So important that we make full proof of that ministry. For Paul said, I am now ready to be offered. The time of my departure is at hand. Things were going bad for Paul in Rome. The trial is not looking good. He's appeared for his preliminary hearings, and he's heard the charges, and he has seen the attitude of the Roman government at this point. And Paul realizes his days are numbered. This is the last letter that Paul wrote, his letter to 2nd Epistle to Timothy. And he realizes that the handwriting is on the wall. The time of my departure is at hand. You see, with Paul, he looked at death as only a departure on his journey. I'm going to move in a short while from this tent into a mansion, the building of God, not made with hands, eternal in the heavens. The time of my departure is at hand. And then Paul said, I have fought a good fight. I have finished my course. I have kept the faith. Oh, what an important thing to say when the time of departure gets close. And I look back at my life and I can say, well, I fought a good fight. I gave it in all I had. And I have finished the course. Earlier, Paul had written to the Philippians. And he said, I have not yet apprehended that for which I was apprehended of Jesus Christ. Neither do I count myself perfect, but this is what I'm doing. Forgetting those things which are behind, I'm pressing towards those things which are before, as I press towards the mark for the prize of the high calling of God, which is in Christ Jesus. He saw the Christian life as a race. He said, don't you realize that they which run in a race run all, but only one receives the prize? So run that you might obtain. I've fought a good fight. I've been in there. I have finished now my course. And I have kept the faith. So, henceforth.

0: the various crowns of heaven, that crown of righteousness, the Lord our righteous judge shall give, and not to me only, but all those that love his parents. So do thy diligence to come shortly unto me. Hey, get here quick. I'm about to leave. Time of my departure is at hand. So hurry, get here as quick as you can. For Demas has forsaken me. Now, Demas was joined with Paul in other of the salutations of his previous epistles. But Paul had said earlier that all of those of Asia had forsaken him. Actually, it probably would have meant their own death had they associated with Paul at this point of the trial. For he was a prisoner condemned to die, and their association with him now would endanger their own lives. So Demas has forsaken me. Tragic. Because of the reason, having loved the present world and has departed to Thessalonica. In other words, for his own skin, you know. But wants to live on.
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0: May the Lord bring you into a special consciousness of his presence, of his love, of his interest in your life. And may you walk in the consciousness of God's grace and be led by his Spirit. May you come into a new relationship with God, a very personal relationship with God. In Jesus' name.
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I could just

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0: Today on Living by Grace with Pastor Mark Galvin of Calvary Chapel, Long Island, we continue our study through the Gospel of Matthew, picking up in chapter 22, looking at the downfall of the Sadducees and Pharisees. It was pride, and only Jesus is able to knock that pride down in our lives. Whether we allow Him to, and we come before Him humbly, or we come before Him on Judgment Day. Here's Pastor Mark with today's message.
1: Matthew 22, beginning in verse 34. But when the Pharisees heard that He had put the Sadducees to silence, they gathered together. Then one of them, which was a lawyer, asked Him a question, tempting Him and saying, "Master, which is the great commandment in the law?" Jesus said unto him, "Thou shalt love the Lord thy God with all thy heart, and with all thy soul, and with all thy mind. This is the first and great commandment. And the second is like unto it. Thou shalt love thy neighbor as thyself. On these two commandments hang all the law and the prophets." So, vertically, to love God first. First and foremost. Vertically, we put Him first. We love Him first. We seek Him above all other things. That is the great commandment. But it is connected to, it's linked with, love thy neighbor as thyself. They go together. It's not a separation here, but they're linked together. There's two, but at the same time, there's a linkage. Vertically, we love God first. Then horizontally, we love our brothers and sisters in Christ. And as He says, all the commandments hang on these two. If you remember last week, I mentioned that the Pharisees had determined that there were 613 commandments, broken into negative and positive. But the Lord here, He zeroes in on, really, look, it's one, but actually a twofold aspect to one commandment. The first and the greatest commandment is to love the Lord. That's the greatest. Thou shalt love the Lord thy God with all thy heart, with all thy soul, and with all thy mind. Sometimes I think as believers, we can have a tendency to think that, you know what, and God, He calls for everything, doesn't He? He calls for our best. And yet we fall so short of that. We have a tendency to constantly want to ration out a little bit of ourselves to God. And God, He asks for all of us. With all your heart, with all your soul, with all thy mind. God, He's not interested in dating us. He doesn't want to be our Valentine. Tomorrow, by the way, guys. We have a tendency to want to date God. Hey, God, I'll see you next Sunday. And then the Sunday after that. But you see, He wants all of us, doesn't He? That's the greatest commandment. And then linked to that, connected with it, this is the first and great commandment, and the second is like unto it. It's connected. Thou shalt love thy neighbor as thyself. And you know what? If you love God first, and that's why I believe He says this is the great, because if you love God first, He will supply, He's going to supply all the love that you need for your unlovable brothers and sisters, for your unlovable neighbor, for your unlovable coworker. God supplies, as we love Him, you see, He does that which is impossible for us to do. To love with that agape love, that unconditional love. Love thy neighbor as thyself. On these two commandments hang all the law and the prophets. Now think about this for a minute. The word hang here, it literally, from the Greek, means and has been used of one hanging on a cross. It speaks of crucifixion. And when you consider the law and the prophets, what are the law and the prophets? The law, the first five books of Moses, the Torah or the Pentateuch, Penta, five books, the first five, the law, which Moses represents, and then the prophets, everything else, the rest of the Old Testament. Remember, Jesus said, well, in the Gospel of John, it tells us that in the beginning was the Word, and the Word was God. The Word was with God, and the Word was God. Logos, the Word. The Old Testament Word, the New Testament Word, the whole thing is God. So God hung on the cross, the law and the prophets in that sense, the fulfillment of the old covenant. He was the one. When you think of it, on these two commandments, hang all the law and the prophets. The Word made flesh hung on the cross for us. And then, I think it's important to note something here before we leave this passage. Thou shalt love thy neighbor as thyself. Now, many years ago, this was actually decades ago, late 70s, early 80s, there was this mindset, and it really came from a philosophical, really a humanistic standpoint, a psychological understanding or theory that, look, you have to love yourself first in order to love others. And I've got to, in order to fulfill this passage as a believer, I've got to learn to love myself more. I've got to be able to assert who I am and to think more highly of who I am. But the Word of God makes it very clear, as we talked about a few weeks ago in Philippians, we already love ourselves. The Bible, the Lord assumes correctly that you already love yourself. Notice, thou shalt love thy neighbor as thyself. Whether you realize it or not, you're hung up on yourself. We all are. It's just that's just the way it is. We love ourselves. No man, and once again, a couple weeks ago we talked about that, no man has ever yet hated his own flesh. And so God wants us to use that because we know how to treat ourselves. We know how, hey, you know, I can't wait till I get home. You know, I got a Snickers bar in the freezer and I'm going to watch ESPN or I'm going to watch or whatever it is or HGT and I'm going to enjoy a Snickers bar or three. That's an awesome thing, by the way, if you ever have a frozen Snickers bar. But, you know, we know how to treat ourselves, don't we? We're always thinking, when am I going to get a break? Where am I going on vacation? But there's not a problem with loving ourselves. We do that automatically. So as we think of that, that's a great illustration, a great example, how we're to love other people, just the way you love yourself. On these two commandments, saying all the law and the prophets. Well, as we move on into verse 41, while the Pharisees were gathered together, Jesus asked them. So here's a role reversal. They've been asking him. They've been grilling him one question after another. And really, we had strike one, strike two, strike three. We have the Pharisees, the Sadducees, the Herodians, and then a lawyer who's a scribe. So it's really strike four. And now the Lord, role reversal, he begins to question. He's got a question for these individuals. Got a question for you. And remember previously, and just as we read there in verse 34, as they gathered together, a lawyer asked him a question, but it was tempting him. It was to set him up. It was to make him look bad. It was to corner him. The Lord now, he's cornered these guys. He's answered all their questions. He's made them look very foolish. And now, while here's the Pharisees, and the Lord just says, hey, I'd like to ask you guys something. While the Pharisees were gathered together, Jesus asked them, saying, what think you of Christ or the Messiah? What do you think about the Messiah? Whose son is he? Now, that's a no-brainer. Every Jewish, scribe, Pharisee, really you could ask any Jew on the street for the most part, who is the Messiah? Who is, what think you? Whose son is he? Who is the Messiah son? You know, and they all knew this. So this was a very easy answer for them, you know, and it also shows us that they believe the word of God to be inerrant. They trusted in the word of God, even these guys who were a bunch of hypocrites. But he said, they say unto him, the son of David. Everyone knew that. Everyone knew that the Messiah would be related to David the king, that within the line of David, the Messiah would come. And that's why there's all the records. And if you've ever read in the Old Testament, let's see, some of the Chronicles or in Exodus, and you find where they're going over all the different, you know, the son of this guy, the son of this guy, and as far as the chronology, you go, this is really boring. Well, I get that, but the reason is because it would specifically lead to the Messiah. You have to prove your lineage in order to make that statement, and Jesus was of the tribe of Judah, as was required of the Messiah, and also he was the son of David, or the Hebrews didn't use the word grandson. So if you were the great-great-great-grandson of David, you are still considered his son. They say, hey, well, we can answer that one, the son of David. He saith unto them, how then doth David in spirit, or anointed, Spirit-led, how then doth David in spirit, by the leading of the Holy Spirit, call him Lord, saying, the Lord said unto my Lord, sit thou on my right hand till I make thine enemies thy footstool. This is a verse they knew, but they're thinking, wait a minute. They just never really considered this. And the Lord brings up this verse. The Lord said unto my Lord. Now, this is God the Father, the Lord. And notice it's capital O, all in caps. Said unto my Lord, this is Adonai. So it's Yahweh or Jehovah. The Lord said unto my Lord, capital L, small O, small R, small D. That's Adonai. Sit thou on my right hand till I make thine enemies thy footstool. So think about that for a minute. They're perplexed. You know, how could that be? If David didn't call him Lord, how is he his son? And no man was able to answer him a word. Neither durst, Old King James, no one dared to ask him any question. Neither durst any man from that day forth ask him any more questions. They were just burnt. They were sizzled. And he brings out this verse, hey, if David is saying, the Lord said to my Lord, no dad would say that his son was his Lord. The answer to that question is very simply this. God became a man. God became a man. So as a man, Jesus is related to David. He is David's son in that sense. As God, he is David's Lord. But these guys should have realized, because remember on that previous Monday, they had already heard the masses saying, Hosanna to the King, Hosanna, Hosanna. So they had just a few days ago, really, heard that statement, quote from Psalms, that, hey, they're quoting from, and this is exactly who he's saying he is. They should have been able to figure it out. Well, okay, let's see. In order for him to be David's son and also David's Lord, he would have to be God. And he would also be his son. That he would be the son of God, he'd be the son of man, and that's exactly who Jesus Christ is. You know, these guys were obviously outwitted. They didn't realize who they were dealing with, and, you know, they just didn't dare ask him any questions. They didn't want to look foolish. They didn't want to be in that predicament again where they couldn't answer his question because they were more interested in what people thought of him than what God thought of him. But you would think, you know, hey, we got to figure this one out. This is a stumper. Well, as we move on into verse 1 of chapter 23, it says, then spake Jesus to the multitude and to his disciples. So he's turning away as far as his conversation. He's no longer speaking to the Pharisees, the scribes, the Sadducees, the Herodians, that group, the lawyer. He's speaking to the multitudes, which would include his disciples. Then spake Jesus to the multitude and to his disciples, saying, "The scribes and the Pharisees sit in Moses' seat." Now this, think about, this is his very last sermon publicly. This is the last things that he has to say. And he's there in Jerusalem. He's preaching there, and he's talking to the general public along with his disciples. And these guys, he is going to talk about how absolutely hypocritical these guys are. Now, they've listened to him correct and absolutely stump the religious leaders of it. And they were no doubt rejoicing, delighting in the fact that, hey, these guys have been put in their place. Not only that, he is going to continue to explain their hypocrisy and warn them, don't go in the direction that they've gone in. Don't be like them. And this is going to, you know, from, they wanted to kill him previously. And you see, this really incenses, it fires up the religious leaders to the point where they're bound and determined, even to a greater degree than ever before, to take him out. Well, it was to the shock and also to the light of the people, and I'm certain with Matthew, because he was very adept. He understood because he was a Levite, very likely should have been a priest, or you know, should have been a part of the religious community, but he saw the hypocrisy and became a tax collector, you know, for work for Rome. So he was a turncoat. But I'm convinced that he's hearing this, and he writes this stuff, and as he's giving this, it's just something that he would have rejoiced in, to show these guys who they are, the hypocrites. Now, as most of you know, the word hypocrite in the Greek, well, our word hypocrite, it just, in the Greek, it was a play actor. You know, they would change masks to play a different person, and that's the idea here. It's somebody, you're somebody different underneath. You're not really the person that you're projecting yourself to be. So he's saying, hey, look at, with those Pharisees, they're sitting at Moses' seat. They're in a position of authority. And from that standpoint, whatever they ask you to do from the Word of God, it isn't, then do it. That's good. But don't be like them. They sit at Moses' seat. Now the word seat there, the chair. Now, in a university or a college, when an individual sits, we use the term, this person is the chair of the history department at such and such a university, or they're the chair of the mathematics department or English department, or they're a chairman. They're a chairman on the board of this committee. It's a place of authority, the chair. And Catholics, with the Pope, they believe, the word here for chair is actually cathedra in the Greek, and the Catholics say that when the Pope, with that authority, with that chair, when he's in Rome, when he's sitting in his seat, seated in the chair, that only the Pope can sit in, and when he speaks from that chair, from that authority, that he's infallible. That is absolutely not true. And you see, these guys felt the same way. Hey, our traditions, they felt that they were more important than the Word of God itself. And if you broke their traditions, that's why they were so upset with Christ, because they felt that, you know, they were breaking God's Word. And they assumed an authority that God never meant for them to have. Their rules, their traditions were man-made. And they conformed outwardly to obedience. They had a show of religiosity, but inwardly, as Jesus said, they were filled with dead men's bones. He says, don't be like those guys.

In Psalm 51, it says that God, he desires truth in the inward parts, from the inside out. God, if you're truthful on the inside, the outside will take care of itself. So it's just being honest with God on the inside. Preach, you know, when we're preaching one thing and doing another like these guys, that's not the, God wants us to be different than that. He wants to be, you know, the opposite. Now, I thought this was interesting because in the Talmud, it's reported there were seven brands or seven kinds of Pharisees. And it's rather comical to a certain degree, but sad. And these guys, they're hypocrites. There's seven of them. Six of them were, at least six of them were hypocritical. But once again, the Talmud reports, as we see a breakdown of these seven groups, one.

0: on their head, you know, in order to indicate that they were praying. Hey, look how that person's so religious. That person is so spiritual. They're always praying, you know, and it was just a sad. They would also wear a saddened expression. You know, they walk around with a depressed look on their face. It was once again hypocritical. Then there was another group of Pharisees that went by the name, and they were called the wait a while Pharisees. And I'm guessing that the other Jews that weren't Pharisees called them this wait a while Pharisees. These guys, they were experts at avoiding doing that which is right, and being able to put a pious or spiritual excuse on something, or a spiritual excuse for not doing something, to make an excuse. And they were experts at making excuses. And we've all heard the statement, you know, when you become good at excuses, you're rarely good for anything else. And that's what these guys are. And so maybe you go to this wait a while Pharisee and say, oh, you know what? Would it be possible? Could I borrow your plow to plow my field? You know, my mine broke. And I would, but I need to pray about that for a couple of months. Well, you know, harvest is just around the corner. I don't have 2 months to wait. You see, that was what they would do. And they would think, oh, I'll whatever they said, whatever the excuse was. So you got those guys, good for nothing. But, you know, they were experts at coming up with religious excuses. And then you had what were known as the bruised and bleeding Pharisees. And these guys, they wanted to make sure that they were not seen looking at any women. Or in order to prevent them from seeing a woman and lusting after a lady, they would close their eyes in public. So when they would go to Walmart, you know, it was like, oh, here come some girls. It's like, where am I going? And then you see the problem was, is as you can imagine, with closing your eyes, if you ever did that riding your bike when you were a kid, it's not a good idea. They close their eyes, you know, to prevent themselves from lusting. But as a result, they would run into things. They would get all cut up, bumps on their head. And you see, they would wear their scars and their bumps and bruises as badges of honor. Oh, look how beat up that guy is. Man, that guy, the reason he looks like a hockey player is because that guy, he always makes sure that when girls are around, man, he's got his eyes shut. But remember, Jesus talked about that earlier in Matthew chapter 5. He said, if you look at a woman to lust after her, you've already committed adultery in your heart. So you can do that when there's no women around. You can remember what a woman looked like, or you know it. So it's the bruised and bleeding Pharisees. And then you had what they were called the humpback tumbling Pharisees. And these guys, they would walk, you know, when they would do the hunchback of Notre Dame, you know, kind of, and then they would scuffle their, you know, just walk with their eyes, heads down, and they just, you know, it was an outward show of religiosity.
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We give him our troubles. We give him our anxiety.

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You ever wondered where you were before you were born, or where you'll go when you die? We'll look at these questions today on Truth for Life Weekend and learn why God's sovereignty is praiseworthy, even in confusing and difficult times. Alistair Begg is teaching from Psalm

0: Want to get closer to God? Care to understand His will for your life? Well, Pastor Lloyd Pulley has two suggestions for you. Read the Bible and pray.
1: I got to tell you, whether you go to seminary, whether you go to a Bible school, whether you go to anything you're going to learn about, you're going to read books, great. But this is the one essential. Read your Bible. You don't have to edit out. You don't have to figure, well, he was wrong here and he's wrong there. The Bible is God's word. And pray, which is an acknowledgement, Lord, I need wisdom to understand this. And that's what the anointing is about. You have been anointed. You have been cleared. Security clearance for the Lord. Let's put it that way.

0: Is Jesus enough? Is he all that we need? Important questions, and we would encourage you to think through them with us here today on Bridging the Gap. We're back in 2 Corinthians, and Pastor Lloyd Pulley is going to aim to complete chapter 1 today. You know, fewer and fewer people these days truly believe that Jesus and the Word of God are sufficient to meet our every need. They seem to gravitate towards secular wisdom rather than Jesus and the Bible. Let's turn things over to Pastor Lloyd now, shall we, for a very timely message called The Unshakable Foundation of Grace.
1: What is Paul saying? He's saying, man, I get to Troas. I had this incredible opportunity to preach the gospel, but I couldn't. I had to find Titus, whom I sent to you, to see how you guys were doing. I couldn't rest without knowing. This is how much Paul loved these people. And then eventually he got word from chapter 7. He basically says when Titus came, he informed me of your zeal. He informed me of that your desire, your earnest desire, your

mourning, you know, for the sin that you committed that I confronted you about. 2 Corinthians 7:7-12, he kind of goes through that whole thing. And even if I made you sorry with my letter, verse 8, I don't regret it, though I did regret it. So 2 Corinthians 7:8, he's basically saying, look, I know it made you. So he's, you see, he's talking about this for like 6 chapters. He's talking with them about 6 chapters. And if it were me and I was in the flesh and I had to go explain myself 15 different times, I'd probably say to you, step off. I'm done with you. Not Paul. I mean, I blow my mind with the authority God gave him and yet how tender he was with these Corinthians. And verse 18, he goes on to really, and here's where the nuggets come. And this is important to see. But as God is faithful, our word to you was not yes and no. For the Son of God, Jesus Christ, who was preached among you by us, by me, Silvanus, and Timothy, was not yes and no, but in him was yes. Here's a very good lesson in life that you can apply to your life very clearly. People are going to not keep their word. They're going to let you down. The best of people are at people at the best. And they're inconsistent. There's going to be frustration. There's going to be the he said, she said, and I've compared notes and what you said over here and what you said over there. And it doesn't add up. And what's going on? And you're trying to get to the bottom of it. Let me just say this. You'll probably never get to the bottom of it. You probably never will. When the day of Christ comes, you'll be seen. In the meantime, there is one answer, yes, that God will be always there. That God will use the unfairness of what you're going through, the difficulty, the challenge, all of that for his glory. And that's essentially what Paul is trying to say. Because in verse 20, he says, for all the promises of God in him are yes. What is he saying? You can't lose. When you let go of petty bitterness, anger, unforgiveness, frustration with people, people are going to let you down. In fact, I almost pray it happens so that you learn not to trust in man, that you learn to put your eyes on the Lord. I mean, some of you have been a part of a church in which the pastor was unfaithful, which is why you're here. And you're praying. In fact, years ago, a guy came and was like, just left the church. It was so convoluted, they couldn't get to the bottom of what happened. You know, the pastor went off with the secretary, whatever happened. But they never could get to the bottom, and they just finally left in frustration. And they came here. It was the very day I was announcing the unfaithfulness of a pastor we've removed from staff because of unfaithfulness in his marriage. And he was getting help, and it happened the week before, and now we're dealing with him. And he says to his wife, we can't escape this stuff. But then he realized, wait a minute. That other church, it was for months before we figured out what's going on. The pastor just heard about this last week. They've already dealt with it. All right, we're staying here. And I want to say that we want to be as faithful to the word of God, but in many other ways, maybe children's ministry, maybe women's ministry, maybe men's ministry, maybe some other ministry, let you down in some way. Can I say this? All the promises of God in him are yes, and in him, amen, that is, so be it, to the glory of God through us. You can't get a better promise than that. But it really leads us to, I want you to see 2 Corinthians like this. You're going to be reading like somebody else's mail, like, you know, Titus and this, and they don't like him here. What said this? And you got to work to piece all this stuff together. But hidden in this very down-to-earth, very personal letter are these nuggets of truth. And in verse 21 and 22 are those two nuggets that have been so meaningful to me in my life as a believer. Now he who establishes us with you in Christ and has anointed us is God. Who established us with others in Christ and has anointed us? It's God. It's a work of God. It's God's grace. See, he establishes us. What is our real strength? It's being in union with Christ. That's our strength. That's why I can stand before the throne room of God with boldness. I'm not going to go to the throne room of God. Oh, God, I don't deserve to be, Lord, I can't. Why don't I do that? Why is it? That's how religion acts. Religion's got to go through the show of how humble and penitent and broken you are. Oh, I'm not worthy to. No, the actual truth is you can come to the throne of God with boldness. Why?
Because it's been paid for by the blood of Jesus Christ.

0: Christ. All this fake religion, trying to be so humble. Even the Pharisees, they had a group of them. They were called the pussyfooters. And what they did was they took little steps because they didn't think they were worthy to take a big step. They'd go around like this and everyone would go, wow, how spiritual they are. How humble they are. They were reeking with pride. I bet I can be more humble than you. I'm going to take lower steps. What a fake. That's not true religion, folks. True religion is, you know, you've been established in Christ. You've been anointed. You're in union with Christ. This language is very important. In other words, you have a firm foundation when you don't trust in yourself. That really is the key. In fact, later in this book, you're going to hear a lot of Paul, my power, Jesus says to him, is perfected in weakness. So Paul concludes, when I'm weak, then I'm strong. Do you understand? When you're weak, you're going to be more prone to depend upon the Lord for his mercy and kindness and forgiveness. Or if you're religious, you're going to be beating yourself up because you didn't do that good this week. And you don't even dare look up to the altar, the cross. Keep in mind, this is what establishes us. It's what he did for you. People will let you down. The Lord will never let you down. And then he anoints us. Now that essentially anointing symbolizes being set apart for a divine purpose. They would anoint the Old Testament priests, the prophets, the kings. They were set apart for a specific use of the Lord. You know, God has anointed those who have believed in Jesus. John writes in his first epistle. He says, you have an anointing, verse 20 of chapter 2 of 1 John. You have an anointing from the Holy One and you know all things. Now it goes down in the verse, and so lest you think you know all things if you're a Christian, this means you know everything you need. God has revealed everything you need in his word. You have a security clearance, let's put it that way. From heaven, you have a security clearance to know what this book is about. He goes on in verse 27, the anointing which you receive from him abides in you. You don't need anyone to teach you. You know, I memorized this as a young Christian. I'll tell you why. I mean, I was getting this denomination trying to pull at me and this denomination and this group of people and this cult over here. And I was confused. And I thought it was up to me to try to figure out who's right. And the Lord basically gave me this. You don't need anyone to teach you. As you have the same anointing teaches you concerning all things and is true and is not a lie. Just as it has taught you, you will abide in him. I got to tell you, whether you go to seminary, whether you go to a Bible school, whether you go to anything you're going to learn about, you're going to read books, great. But this is the one essential. Read your Bible. You don't have to edit out. You don't have to figure, well, he was wrong here and he's wrong there. The Bible is God's word. And pray, which is an acknowledgement, Lord, I need wisdom to understand this. And that's what the anointing is about. You have been anointed. You have been cleared. Security clearance for the Lord, let's put it that way. But not only that, not only have you been established and anointed, but notice verse 22. This really lit me up. Who has also sealed us and given us the Spirit in our hearts as a guarantee. Now a seal was a sign of ownership. We don't have little signet rings with a special seal on it and walking around with a match and a little candle so you could make a little melted candle wax and put your seal on it to identify something as yours. And when you send a piece of mail, you don't have to do that. Obviously, it's a different kind of seal. You have the barcode that shows you paid for this parcel. It's got your return address on it. It's got the person it's going to, and it's going to make its way through, I mean, millions of boxes. It's going to get to its right destination for the most part.
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0: 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Box 569, Old Bridge, New Jersey. The zip code is 08857. Well, here's Pastor Lloyd Pulley now to bring us the second half of today's message in 2 Corinthians chapter 1.
1: In those days, when they'd go shopping somewhere, a guy would be on a ship, he'd go to, you know, Crete, and he'd shop there, and he'd pick up some equipment, pick up some this or that. He put his special seal on all of his possessions. And it would get loaded on the boat along with all the other stuff people were taking, all mixed together. And to get to the destination, the things that had your seal on it were separated for you. And this is what the Lord has done. He's actually sealed you. He's certified you. You're authentically his. You've been bought with a price. He's got his name on you. You've been sealed. The sealing is not just a picture of ownership. It's also a guarantee of future redemption. That is, he's given us the Spirit in our hearts as a guarantee. That's God's authentication that the believer is his. His salvation is secure. The Holy Spirit in our hearts is a guarantee. Now, that guarantee is a very powerful word. It's literally is down payment. When you believed in Jesus, you immediately became born again, spiritually made alive. Now you've got new eyes. You can perceive the things of God. You open the Bible and it becomes real to you. Spiritually, you've been made alive. In your soul, you got a lot of old data. So you're to be renewed in the spirit of your mind. It takes time. It's growing. And you could be around for 70 years and you're going to become a lot more like Jesus, but you're still not there because you still live in this body, which is the final picture of redemption. When your body is redeemed, you've got the full payment for that already. You've been born again. Your soul is being transformed, but one day your body, which you can't do anything about now, you go to the gym and you know you can get all your muscles up here, but eventually they're going to be down here. It's just a matter of time. No matter how much you work out, bodily exercise profits a little, and I'm starting to realize it once I hit that 66 speed limit in my life. Route 66, that did me in. I have to really get serious about keeping this body in good operation. But, you know, one day I'm going to get a new body. Now, that's what he's saying here. It's the Spirit of God is a down payment. A down payment is a little bit of the whole. I'm curious how many of you know what the term layaway means. When you buy something on layaway, you know, that's an old one because now we have credit cards. And might I say that if you don't pay your balance off every month in a credit card, you do not deserve a credit card. You've got to get out of stupid because you're killing yourself. You're paying an extra 25% on everything you buy. Who would do that? Oh, I'm paying 25% more because you're not paying your balance. If you can't pay your balance, would you do me a favor? Rip your credit card up, get out of that debt, and just use cash. So, all right, that's for free. But before credit card, you would go, you'd buy things on layaway. You'd go to the store. You'd like that beautiful suit. And, oh, I got to get that suit or that dress. And so you'd put your name on there. You'd put down $5. They would hold that for you or one like it. And then you come each week or you'd pay each week until eventually, it might be a year before you had enough money that you've made your final layaway payment and now it's yours. Well, that's essentially the little payment increments were a part of the whole, but it wasn't the whole. Once the whole came, then you got it all. So the Spirit of God given to you now is a taste of heaven. One day you're going to get the full meal, the full picture. And that's why this is such a powerful thing. It's a picture. It's a guarantee that he is going to finish the work he started in you. And I love that passage in Philippians 1:6. He says, being confident of this very thing, that he who began a good work in you will complete it in the day of Jesus Christ. So it's a great gift. The Holy Spirit indwelling you. The Holy Spirit empowering you. Jesus even said to his disciples, look, you know, if a son asked his father for a piece of bread, would he give him a stone? Of course not. If he asked his dad for a piece of fish, would he give him a scorpion? He says, no, how much more will your heavenly Father give the Holy Spirit to those who ask? When's the last time you asked for the Holy Spirit to open your eyes to see things in the Word of God? Holy Spirit to give you boldness to share your faith.

Holy Spirit, fill me with that boldness and encouragement. Lord, give me illumination. You have access to God to ask this for this gift to empower you on your journey so you have a little taste of heaven wherever you go. And that is the thing that's missing in people's lives because they're so needy for others to come through with them and answer this, and I've got that problem, and I need some this, and I need somebody to help me here, and I need somebody to help me here. And you don't even realize you already have a taste of heaven. You can even thank the Lord for some of the trials you're going through because you can't wait to see how he's going to work this one out. I don't know how you're going to do it. Doesn't make sense to me, but I'm going to trust you. I can't tell you that probably the most profound change in my life came when I began to take seriously to give thanks for all things. That's one of those impossible commands. Like Jesus telling the lame man, get up and walk. Okay, that's impossible. But he believed the words of Jesus and he got up. Being thankful for all things, I'm sorry, that's impossible. I can hear some of you even saying, how could I thank the Lord for X? Well, in your own strength, no, you can't. But if you could see God's hand behind the scenes and how that's all a part of his plan that he's going to work together for good, you would thank him in advance. And that rescued me from my natural tendency to overanalyze, to try to figure things out. And if I couldn't figure it out, it's frustrated. I learned to say, well, the Lord knows. The Lord knows. The Lord knows. But what about, well, the Lord knows. But Pastor, well, the Lord knows. I mean, literally, Lord, thank you in advance. And this is really what it comes down to. So this all leads to the last few verses where it really is actually tying into a larger part of his explaining why he couldn't have been there, which is really annoying how patient Paul is. I'm like, again, I want to say to them, step off. But he's so gracious. He says, moreover, I call God as witness against my soul that to spare you, I came no more to Corinth. I couldn't come because I knew it would have been very, very uncomfortable for you. After that letter I wrote. And not that we have dominion over your faith. Paul, you're an apostle. Of course you could have dominion over their faith. But he, just like Peter, we're not here as lords. I came as a fellow servant. And Jesus told his disciples in Luke 22, verse 25. The kings of the Gentiles, they lord it over them. And those who exercise authority over them call themselves benefactors. But you are not to be like that. Instead, the greatest among you should be like the youngest, the one who rules like the one who serves. For who is greater, the one who sits at the table or the one who serves? Obviously, the one who sits at the table. But I am one among you as one who serves. You know, this reality is, it's not about dominion over someone else's life. The ecclesiastical structures have their authority realm. It's not like that. It's literally, the triangle is turned upside down. The one who's supposed to be the greatest is the servant of all. That was our Lord. This is what he modeled. And he concludes by saying this, but we are fellow workers for your joy, for by faith you stand. We actually have a book written completely on this, based on this verse that we've been passing around the pastoral staff and the leaders, workers for your joy. That's what we are. We're workers for your joy. You will never be more free then when you find yourself in a place to serve others, that they might be increased in joy. John says that there's no greater joy than to see my children walking in truth. Now, certainly you can apply that to your actual children, but you can certainly apply it to your spiritual children. That you discover your joy when you come here to fellowship, to worship, to be a part of this congregation, that you're secretly thinking, who can I bless? Who can I encourage? Who can I serve? Who can I get to know? Who can I just pray for? Who can I make their day that removes some of the heavy weight and burden that they're on and come alongside them and let them know someone cares? I mean, you will never have more joy than when you do that. It's a powerful, profound thing. And of course, we're going to see a lot more of this from Paul the Apostle as he was exactly that for your joy. So whether it's, the high school students and young people going over to Ukraine to help these traumatized teens. Pray for those teens that they can make it there. Pray for the team going, that they can really connect and be a blessing to them. Encourage them. Those kids are going to come back so excited. They got a chance to be used of God to touch somebody else's life. And who can tell what God is going to

0: to do with that? I get goosebumps every time someone responds to the gospel or someone hears and gets it and begins to trust the Lord, because I know that's going to reverberate in other people's lives. I can't tell you all of these things to your account for the joy that was set before him. Jesus endured the cross because he saw us one day would believe and be transformed. This is our Lord.
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0: Well, you know, he's challenged Christian, the character in this book that's an allegory. He's challenged to, at one point, get off the path to start climbing this hill called legality. And which of us Christians haven't translated, you know, this gospel of grace into this thing of works that's practically killed us? And, of course, he meets Apollyon, the devil. He goes through the valley of shadow of death. There's so many illustrations. He runs into Mr. Timidity. He runs into some amazing guys like Faithful and Hopeful. These two companions really keep him. It's kind of like faith and hope in our own journey. So lots of great pictures for the Christian life. It'll stir you up. It'll draw you in. It'll really be powerful.
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2: There is a war going on. It is a spiritual war. A war between truth and lies. Only one thing cuts through all lies and opinions. It is God's Word. It is God's Sword.
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4: Male leadership is what the Apostle Paul tells young Pastor Tim is the standard, male. But then he states, Adam was formed first, and then Eve, and the man was not deceived. But the woman being deceived was in transgression. There is there, in that, the implication that a woman's deep capacity for feeling can also be used to her disadvantage, as it was with our mother Eve. Adam's statement to God was, the woman you gave me, she gave me, is a shameful statement.

disgraceful confession. Eve's this, I think about her, our mother Eve being there in the very presence of God who dwells in light unapproachable, and her having to say, the serpent deceived me, and I believed some bad things about you. I believed some trash about you, and I took action on it. I was deceived. But Adam having to stand there and say, I ate the woman you gave me, is Adam's confession that he was torn between two loves. He was torn between his father, the creator, and the giver of the gift. He was torn between him and his wife, the created, and the gift that had been given him. I don't think Adam had to take the action that he did, but he took it. And he stated his reason why. It's a shameful reason. It's a shameful reality. But he loved her more than God. He chose her. And he sent us all to hell, for it is written, by one man's sin, death passed to all men. By one man's sin, sin passed to all men, and death by sin. All were made sinners. So you have his confession, and you have his reason. I point out to you what God does not do next. When he comes to the 14th verse, God does not then turn his attention to the serpent and say, is there something you want to tell me, little guy? He doesn't invite confession, but instead he pronounces a curse. He accepts the answer of Adam. He accepts the answer of Eve. In verse 14, and the Lord God said unto the serpent, because thou hast done this, thou art cursed above all cattle and above every beast of the field. Upon thy belly shalt thou go, and dust shalt thou eat all the days of thy life. This curse will be dual because two created things are being cursed. First of all, it's the material being, the serpent, the dragon through which the entity spoke. God cursed it to be legless when everything else has legs and wings, or legs or wings. There's one creature and only one, and that is the serpent, that is without limbs. You ought to listen to the evolutionists and their foolishness. Their religion is absurd. As they try to explain that everything came from some primeval ooze and then some ancient ocean and ultimately developed fins through a series of very fortunate mutations that worked out really well. And then eventually they went to land and fins turned to feet. And everything is working to get feet. Except for one creature that went, nah, bad idea. Rejected the notion and said, nah, limbless, that's the way we're going to go. Do you know they actually believe, the evolutionists actually do believe and teach that snakes once had legs, ironically. They believe they have evidence of that in the largest of the snake species, the giant anaconda, has a nub. It's a nub on a rib bone that they're sure is a vestal hip socket. So even they, in their silliness, have come to believe that snakes once had legs and gave up on them. God cursed the serpent. Dust shall it eat. And indeed, the serpent has this one organ that just analyzes dust particles, Jacobson's gland or organ, just licking dust, analyzing it, tasting. Taste is connected to smell, detecting what is in front of it by the dust it licks. But God goes beyond that. And he goes beyond to the real enemy, to the real entity that was the source of the problem in verse 15. And listen to me. Verse 15 is the very first prophecy in the whole Bible. It's the first prophecy of a very prophetic book. Now, I'm going to talk about that subject for a moment. The God of creation reveals that he is the author of this book by prophecy. That the authorship of this book comes from outside of creation, comes from outside time, space, and matter. It's a science fiction concept, right, that you're familiar with. In everything from, I don't know, was it 60s series Time Tunnel to Back to the Future in the 80s to Terminator. It's a concept, a science fiction concept, that we would develop the capacity to travel through time.
in all those scenarios. The traveler, through time, wants to prove that he's actually from the future in order to influence events. How can he do that? How can he prove that he's from the future? He has to use knowledge of what is the future to those who are in the past. He has to use knowledge of the future to convince them that he's from the future. He has to be able to tell them things that are going to happen, and then they happen, and then they believe. They're shocked. Right? But you understand, that's already been done. That God, the Creator, who's outside of time, reveals that He is God and that He's outside of time by telling us things that are going to happen before they happen. There's so many prophecies in this book. Many prophecies are in the category that they were proclaimed, they were written centuries before they were fulfilled. So many prophecies about the coming of Christ, His first coming. And He fulfilled those prophecies. And the gospel writers tell us. And it was God who left a 500-year gap, or at least a 400, between the completion of the Old Testament and the Old Testament prophets and the fulfillment of prophecy in the life of Christ. There's another whole set of prophecies that were to be fulfilled later. We're seeing them being fulfilled even now. Not the least of which is the rebirth of the state of Israel. Unprecedented in all of human history. All through the history of the world, people, identifiable people groups, cease to be an identifiable people when they're taken away from their homeland. They get assimilated wherever they were taken. All through the history of the world, people have been conquered and taken from their homeland, and when they are, they cease to be an identifiable people. Always, only always. There are no modern Assyrians. You can find descendants, but there's no Assyrians. There are no modern Philistines. There are modern Greeks. You know why? Because there's still a Greece. Take them from their homeland, and they'll cease. Except for one people. One people did something nobody else ever did. They returned to their homeland. They maintained their identity as Israel, and they returned to establish the state of Israel. The modern state, 1948 was a big year. This book is a prophetic book. Its author is clearly not just human. Let me address that for a moment. It is abundantly true that men wrote this book. People say it all the time, who wrote the Bible? I mean, people wrote the Bible. You go, yeah, people wrote the Bible. It didn't fall out of the sky. People wrote it. But according to what the scripture says, holy men wrote, not just people. Holy men wrote as they were moved upon by the Holy Spirit. So there's a dual reality that this book came to us through people. Their personalities are intact. God used their personalities, their uniqueness, each one of them. Now think about this. At the same time, there is undeniable evidence that this book is authored outside of time. It has God authorship. The Bible is both human and divine. Ironically, just like the Son of God Himself, when the Word becomes flesh and dwelt among us. Do you understand that He is what the theologians refer to as the hypostatic union of humanity and divinity? That He's both human and divine. He's not half God, half man, because you can't be half anything. He is completely human, and He is completely divine. He is the God-man. Which, by the way, makes Him the perfect bridge between God and man, the perfect high priest. Just as the scriptures are both human and divine, our Savior, when the Word put on flesh and dwelt among us, is human and divine. John says, the Word became flesh and we beheld His glory, the glory as of the only begotten of the Father, full of grace and truth. This 15th verse is the first of so many prophecies. And what does it prophesy? It prophesies a conflict and it prophesies a hero. Look at this, verse 15. God said, and I will put enmity between thee and the woman, between thy seed and her seed, and it shall bruise thy head, and thou shalt bruise his heel. The language given to us is Hebrew. Our English translations
capture accurately a singular masculine noun. There is one man, one very unique man, called the seed of the woman. There will be conflict. There will be two families. There will be conflict down through the history of humanity, God said. But that ultimately, the conflict will be settled by one man, one very unique man. He's called the seed of the woman. That's a play on words from God. God who created us with every living thing comes from seed. But the seed is in the male. The expression, her seed, is the very first indication from God that one day a virgin would conceive. One day a man would come into the world that does not have a human father. God said way back in Eden to the serpent that would be one man that will come into this world that will be different from us, not sharing in our sin, which is inherited from Adam. Do you guys follow this? One unique man. And he will suffer to conquer. Satan will bruise or crush his heel, but he will crush Satan's head, the serpent's head. Imagine stomping a serpent with such zeal that you break your heel. What's that going to do to the serpent's head? The very first promise of Christ. And by the way, what does the term mean, Christ? Some of you guys need to know this. Jesus and Christ, that's not first name and last name. Christ is title. Even as the word Lord is title. Christ can be translated the anointed one or the chosen one. No matter how you translate it, it really comes down to he's the one. The one? Yes, the one. The one prophesied here by God in Eden with a singular masculine noun or pronoun, his. Do you understand this? The seed of the woman is a man. One man, not a race of people. One individual person, one. So the term Christ is best understood as the one. It's amazing how many people, when our Lord Jesus came, were asking, "Are you the one?" Even John the Baptist, after having been locked up in the dungeon of the king for speaking out against the king's sin, he wondered if his mission was actually over. He wondered, even though he's the one. He's human. John is human. And he's weak. And even though he's the one who saw heaven open and saw the Spirit descend dove-like and rest upon this man, even though he knows this to be a righteous man, righteous enough that John the Baptist paused when he came to him for baptism. Said, "I need to be baptized of you. You coming to me?" That's the only person John said that to. So even though he knows he's righteous, even though he saw the Spirit descending and he heard the voice of God, he comes to the place of wondering. He comes to the place of doubting. And in Luke chapter 7, he sent friends from the dungeon. He sent friends. Go and ask him, "Are you the one? Or do we look for another? Are you the one?" Do you understand what I'm saying to you? Is that the Bible speaks that God in Eden, in cursing the serpent, spoke of the one, and Christ is the one. Jesus is the one. It's right that we call him Jesus Christ. Is your mind blown like mine is at how many people use his name and title? They say it all the time without a single thought. The real discrimination is against that one religion. Here in the West, you will be in trouble if you speak out against Islam or any cult movement there is. But it is open season on Christianity, and it is open season on Christ. They wouldn't dare use the name Allah in the disrespectful and irreverent way that they use the name of the true God and his son. People actually express themselves with the title in this region. People say Christ all the time. They include it in their films and their movies with absolutely no regard at all for your faith and how dear that name is to you. They go out of their way, it seems.

to attack that man. Here in Genesis 3:15 is the very first promise of the one, of Christ. This is the first of so many. Let me leave you with this thought. There's an action. He's going to bruise the head of the serpent. He will bruise the serpent's head. Can I remind you what we discovered? When we were in Genesis chapter 1 talking about the creation of humanity, and we went from there to Psalm 8, where God said, I'm saying God said because he inspired David. David was pouring out praise, and he wrote by the Holy Spirit. What is man that thou art mindful of him, or the son of man that thou visitest him? Behold, thou hast made man a little lower than the angels, crowned him with glory to rule over the animals. That place of humanity that there are, remember this, in a universe created by God, who is triune, Father, Son, and Holy Spirit, the triunity of God is reflected in the universe that he made, time, space, and matter. And of life forms with consciousness, there are only three categories. Of life forms that are in the Hebrew nefesh, living souls, there are angels, humans, and the animals. And the place of man is between them, higher than the animals, yet lower than the angels. For now, I maintain that the whole plan of God in redemption is to take us to a higher place. We will join the angels on equal standing when we're completed, when we're all grown up. Would you stop, though, and think about the fact that God has just announced to the highest order of being, if we understand Satan to be Lucifer, having fallen, this great angel that led a rebellion in heaven, cast down to the earth, do you understand? According to the scriptures, man is a lower form of life. And God just informed Satan, God just informed Lucifer, now fallen, that it'll be a man that crushes your head. A man. It must have sounded absurd to the serpent, but it's God saying it after all. There will come a day, long after this promised Savior, the first promise will be followed by centuries of humans. Even the first righteous, the first really righteous who's a believer, Abel, will be murdered by his brother, Cain. All of humanity will become corrupt. People will live. There'll be a mixture of good and bad, and they'll die, and they'll stay dead. And all the centuries will come and go. Some will be used by God. Some will be miraculously empowered. But they all are still mortal, and they all die and stay dead. It will be that way for four millenniums. And then Christ comes. And God is the one who rips the sky open to shout, "Behold, this is my son in whom I'm well pleased." That got Satan's attention. What? He's here? We missed it? He's been here? There was an indication 30 years before that. But the child was not stopped, wasn't killed. When Satan moved upon King Herod to slaughter every baby boy in the whole region of Bethlehem, 2 years old and under, that was Satan's attempt at carpet bombing, to eliminate. He sought to eliminate the Jews and make them extinct many times because they were the promised people. They were the people the Savior was going to come through. The line of David. Satan sought to end the line, to snuff out the line of David. And he almost succeeded several times, but God always, demonstrating that he's God, always made sure that there was a remnant, a survivor, all the way down to Joseph, who's fostered dad, and his wife Mary, who is in the line of David. See, I believe Satan was involved with King Herod in his effort to stop what God said was going to happen. Now the guy's here. What do you think Satan expected? What did anybody else expect? All the people on earth expected some kind of awesome-looking hero. Somebody like maybe what Nebuchadnezzar saw centuries earlier in the fires of his furnace when he said, "Wait a minute, we cast three guys in, how come I see four, and that fourth one is blowing my mind? He looks like God." If God would have a son, that's what he would look like.
What do you think everybody expected when they heard prophecies about a Savior, a Messiah? They expected him to be tall, taller than everybody, and beautiful, and majestic, really jacked, really buffed, a warrior, a hero. But what instead shows up when God says, "This is my son," is just a regular guy. I mean, really regular. Blends into the crowd, just a face in the crowd. Not particularly pretty, not particularly tall, not handsomer than everybody. Not, and he doesn't have a glow-in-the-dark head. He's regular. I can hear the contempt of Satan when he encounters Christ in the wilderness. He goes out there in the wilderness following his baptism to be tested by Satan. And Satan goes, "If you're the son, or since you're the son," the suggestion from Satan is that he's not totally

0: punishment.
1: As he would. Okay, this is your round. I'm going to knock you out in this round, and I'm going to tell you how. You can only do that if you're really awesome. You're really good. And he was. That guy was, right? Do you understand that God foretold the work of Christ, how Christ would crush the head of the serpent? God foretold it. God telegraphed. Listen, I don't care if you're in here playing basketball on the hardwood. You don't tell everybody, here comes your pass. I'm going to shoot from right here. Nobody does that. You fake. I don't care if it's football. You don't telegraph your pass. Only in the backyard where you're yelling to your buddies, get open, go long. Because then you're also telling your opponents, here comes the ball. Now instead, you want to strategize. You want to keep your playbook hidden, right? You got to talk with your hand over. Somebody's going to be filming you, reading your lips when you're the coach. Not God. When you're God, you can spell it out. You can tell what town. You can tell what family. You can tell the very work of Christ through the whole sacrificial system. You can foretell it all in great detail, even give the mathematical formula whereby you can know when he will arrive and still pull it off. And your enemy misses it. The Apostle Paul writes that if the princes of this world had known the real wisdom of God, they never would have crucified our Lord. They missed it. They missed it so bad. They spiked a man on a tree. They manipulated humanity and human envy and jealousy. They got him spiked onto a tree and killed. They had no idea that he was dying in the place of all the guilty and that a transaction was taking place that made it possible for everybody to be saved. It's as if God gave Satan the rope he hung himself with. I say all of that to boast of Christ. There's no one like him. He is wonderful. The greatest single subject that has ever been is and should be our obsession. Christ, our hero. He did for us what none of us could do.
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0: You're listening to Straight from the Heart, the Bible teaching radio ministry of Calvary Chapel, Philadelphia. Our teacher here on Straight from the Heart is Senior Pastor Joe Foch. On today's broadcast, we'll join Pastor Joe as he begins a verse-by-verse study through the Gospel of Mark. Before we finish, I'll give you some additional information so you can contact us with any questions or comments. But first, open your Bible to Mark chapter 1, and let's join Pastor Joe as he begins.
1: I love Mark as we head into Mark's gospel because of the pace. It moves along. Mark is not a chronologer like Luke, giving us great detail written out. He's not giving us the discourses and so many of the words of Christ like John. And he's not giving us all of the fulfilled prophecy. He's not a lecturer so much like Matthew was. He would be a photographer today. He's a painter, and the colors that he uses are incredible. He goes from scene to scene quickly, but all of his images are filled with color and filled with detail. He gives us beauty and detail that we don't receive in the other gospels. God would write this gospel to us through the hand of this man, Mark. And he was the perfect one to do that. And he gives us a very fast, moving, remarkable set of descriptions with a wonderful flow. Look, he begins just the beginning of the gospel of Jesus Christ, the Son of God. I mean, there's no genealogy, no story of the Magi, nothing of the, you know, the things that took place. But he just jumps right in. This is the beginning of the gospel, the good news of Jesus Christ, the Son of God. This is my object. This is what I want to bring before you. And that is the story of the gospel of Jesus Christ, who was the Son of God. As it is written in the prophets, behold, I send my messenger before thy face, which shall prepare thy way before thee. The voice of one crying in the wilderness, prepare ye the way of the Lord, make his paths straight. So he jumps right in. He says, I want to introduce you to Jesus Christ, the Lord, the Son of God. He's the one that was prophesied of. He's the one who has forerunners describing his coming, and he steps right into a partial prophecy from Malachi, one from Isaiah, prophesying John the Baptist, his coming, as it is written in the prophets, behold, I send my messenger, John the Baptist, before thy face, which shall prepare thy way before thee, from Malachi. Josephus tells us about John the Baptist, that he came on the scene like this, that he was a righteous man. The voice of one crying in the wilderness. Now he falls back to Isaiah. Prepare ye the way of the Lord. And in Isaiah 40, by the way, it is prepare ye the way. Here in the New Testament, you have prepare ye the way of the Lord, kurios, which is the word often translated for Lord in the Old Testament, but the verse from Isaiah is prepare ye the way of Jehovah. Prepare ye the way of Yahweh. Make his paths straight. So he uses this analogy to point to Jesus Christ, the Son of God, and immediately says, there is this prophecy that one would come, a messenger, to prepare his way, and that he would make his paths straight. Certainly in that day, if a king or royalty was coming, they would send people before him to prepare the roads, to patch the holes, to make sure that everything in the presentation and the arrival of that royalty was without a single problem. And he's giving us those Old Testament pictures. And he says, now he introduces this right away, John did baptize in the wilderness. He takes us out there because that's specifically what the prophecy said. I will send my messenger before thy face to prepare the way. The voice of one crying in the wilderness. And then he says, John did baptize in the wilderness and preached the baptism of repentance, metanoia, for the remission of sins, or unto the remission of sins. John's baptism certainly did not remove sins, but it was preached unto metanoia, repentance unto, looking forward to the remission of sins. Metanoia, repentance, a wonderful New Testament word. It means to change the mind. When the Lord asks even you and I in this generation for repentance, and a lot of people don't like to hear about that. Of course, there's a lot in the church today that we can't talk about sin and failure because it's bad for someone's self-esteem to hear those terrible things. Way worse for your self-esteem than to burn in hell forever. That's really bad for your self-esteem. But what should be good for your self-esteem is to know that there is a God in heaven who loves you so much that he would send his own son to die in your place, that you are the most valuable thing in the universe, should be great for your self-esteem as far as I'm concerned. And John the Baptist come preaching repentance, metanoia, to change the mind, that we have this wonderful option to say, you know, my life has been going away from God, and he's asking me to make a U-turn and to bring my life toward him. Was there anything new out there? And then there was in 1972 when I got saved. It's just much more fatal out there in many ways. Not that anything else has changed, but God's as willing to deliver and to set free today as he's ever been. And it's what he asked of us is this metanoia, this repentance, that we would change our mind, that recognize our life has been going away from him, and we're willing to make a U-turn and bring our life to him. John came in the wilderness preaching repentance unto the remission of sins. And look in verse 5. And there went out unto him all the land of Judea and they of Jerusalem, and were all baptized of him in the river Jordan, confessing their sins. Most scholars feel that he baptized between 300,000 and 500,000 people. He had an active ministry for a little over a year, and they estimate that he at least baptized 1,000 people a day for that time. Now, and you have to understand, certainly God's hand is involved in this. This guy's not preaching a popular message, all right? He's not trying to be slick. He's not trying to be seeker friendly. He's not trying to warm up to the crowd without offending them. And, you know, he's not setting up a cappuccino and coffee shop in the wilderness to get them out there and kind of wooing them into the good news of Jesus without offending them. You know, this is a lunatic. This is not the guy anybody would choose to be their forerunner. Let's see, we're going to have this giant ministry. We're going to touch the whole culture. Who should we get out there for us? You know, who should be the guy that goes out there to warm everybody else? Yeah, to warm everybody up. You know, here's this guy out there. It's going to tell us that he's dressed in camel hair. Now, it doesn't say he skinned a camel and has a, you know, he's got a camel skin on with two humps on his back. No, the camel hair is the hair from the camel that they weave into a cloth. So he's got like this rugged burlap camel hair outfit on and a leather girdle around his waist. And it says he's out in the wilderness eating locusts. Those are bugs, folks. We're going to look at that. Don't tell me they're carob. Don't tell me, you know, it's the locust tree over there with the carob. You have a problem with chocolate. You pray about that. God can deliver you. And he needs to deliver you because, you know, if you don't get delivered from chocolate, they'll find you someday in the gutter with wrappers all around you, Hershey wrappers, and you'll be shaken. But it is not carob. These are locusts. And it says he was eating locusts and wild honey. You know, here's a guy out in the wilderness screaming about repentance and sin, long hair, wings stuck in his beard with honey, and he's just not the person anybody would pick. And multitudes are going out to see him because what he's saying is so genuine and so real that it's refreshing in the middle of a phony religious world. And people who want to hear the truth are responding to this man, because it had only been dead religion for hundreds of years, and there's a light shining. Jesus calls him a bright and shining light. And he doesn't need to advertise in the paper. He doesn't need, the multitudes are coming to him. Word of mouth is spreading. There's a man who is on fire for Jesus Christ. And they're coming. There went out unto him all of the land of Judea, and they of Jerusalem, they were all baptized of him in the river Jordan, confessing their sins. That would take longer for some of us than others, huh? And John was clothed with camel's hair woven into a cloth, with a girdle of skin of leather about his loins. And he did eat, here it is, locusts and wild honey. I can't believe that people try to confuse this. And it's the Greek word for bugs. It's only translated that way in the New Testament. It's translated that way 30 times in the Old Testament. There's no confusion about this at all. It tells us this in Leviticus in regards to eating locusts, just in case you're interested. Yet these you may eat of every flying and creeping thing that goeth upon all fours, which have legs above their feet, is always interesting to me, to leap withal on the earth, I guess leaper legs. Even these may ye eat, the locust after his kind, the bald locust, as though he doesn't have enough problems, after his kind, the beetle, which is a type of katydid, after his kind, and the grasshopper, after his kind. Those, and still eaten in that part of the world. I've seen in Israel, and we've been over there. Sometimes, of course, they'll take the wings and the legs off, and they'll roast them a little bit and salt them. They're a little bit crunchy. You can dip them in honey if you want, sweeten them up a little bit. And they make a patty out of them, kind of, you can have that. And he preached, saying, there cometh one mightier than I after me, the latchet. He's the only one who mentions that, of whose shoes I am not worthy to stoop down and to unloose. That was the work of the slave. Specifically, when you would come to someone's house, to stoop down and to work with the latchet, which held the sandal on your feet, to undo that, take off your sandals, and then wash your feet from the dirt of the road. John the Baptist said, I want to be a slave, but I'm not even worthy. The one who's coming, I'm not even worthy to loose the latchet on his sandal. I indeed have baptized you with water, but he shall baptize you with the Holy Ghost. I have baptized you with water, with the symbol, but he will baptize with the reality, with the Holy Ghost. Mark, just moving on now, bam, bam, bam. And it came to pass in those days that Jesus came from Nazareth to Galilee, from up in the north, area of Galilee, all the way down to the Jordan to be baptized of John in the Jordan. Now, we're told in John's gospel that he's baptizing in the area of Bethabara, which is the Valley of the Passengers. Tradition says that it's where Joshua crossed the Jordan River. And you remember that when Joshua crossed the Jordan River, he took 12 stones from the plain of Gilgal and put them in the middle of the Jordan River. And he took 12 stones from the middle of the Jordan River and piled them up on the shore. Tradition says that's where John the Baptist was baptizing. And it is interesting, of course, because he says to the Pharisees and scribes, who warned you to flee, you brood of vipers? Think not to say within yourselves, we have Abraham as our father. God is able to raise up of these stones children unto Abraham. Bring forth then fruit that is meat of repentance, fitting for repentance. And John was out there, firing both barrels. And it came to pass in those days, it says, that Jesus came from Nazareth of Galilee and was baptized of John in the Jordan. And straightway coming up out of the water, and it seems to indicate he went down into and came out of, that he was immersed, he saw the heavens open and the Spirit like a dove descending upon him. And there came a voice from heaven saying, thou art my beloved Son, in whom I am well pleased. John's gospel specifically tells us that John the Baptist saw the heavens open and the Spirit descending like a dove. In fact, we're told in John's Gospel that John the Baptist said, I would not have known him, except the one who sent me to baptize said, the one upon whom you see the Spirit abiding, descending and abiding upon, that's the one who baptizes with the Holy Ghost. So interesting, John the Baptist tells us when Jesus came through the crowd, when he came down to the Jordan, the multitudes were there. He's baptizing over 1,000 people a day. There was nothing to mark Jesus. You would not have seen Jesus sitting in this room tonight. And if we'd have said, quick, turn out the lights, boom, he wouldn't have been the guy glowing. You know, when he comes, there's no orchestral music in the background. He's not floating. John the Baptist said, I would not have known him. That's because he came as Emmanuel, God with us. You know, he came to be approachable to every single one of us. He came in such a way that none of us would be intimidated if we saw him, that we would walk up to him and we would talk to him. Sometimes you and I forget. You know, I watched the students, and I talked to them in my Bible class week, growing up in our church. And I think, you know, I get saved out of the world. I get saved out of a different lifestyle. And when I get saved, like the children of Israel coming out of Egypt, the lines of demarcation were fairly clear. But my life was changed. It was Jesus that changed my life. And now, after all these years, it's a simple process for me because I can simply say, because I'm grounded in his grace, I know I'm forgiven. I know I approached him not worth anything, and he received me. And yet now, when he puts me under conviction and when he speaks to me from his word, it's very simple. I say, oh, yeah, that's right. Oh, yeah, that's wrong. I shouldn't do that. Oh, that's right. And I find that with a young generation coming up, you know, I don't want to just be, oh, that's right, that's wrong, because it just paints everything black and white for them. And this isn't about all right and wrong. It is for me now after all these years, because I understand his grace and I appreciate it and I'm grounded in it. But I want them to remember that it's about the sinner being able to approach him without shame, that he came in such a way that the common people with all of their problems and all of their sins, whether they were prostitutes or whether they were tax gatherers, whether they were drunkards, whatever they did, there was no hesitation as they looked at his face. His eyes weren't glowing, you know, as they looked at him, he was only inviting. As they looked at him, they saw love and acceptance in his eyes. When they heard the tone of his voice, it says the common people heard him gladly, and they said, no one ever spoke like this before. And I think sometimes we can forget. And I think it's so important for the love of Christ still to be paramount in our presentation to a lost world. Because after all of these years for you and I of growing and walking with Christ, we can easily, you know, in our own walk say, well, that's wrong. I should stop doing that. Or this is right. No, this is good. And we do that in a very cavalier way. And I think it's an indication maybe of the health spiritually that we enjoy, but we need to remember that there's a whole nother generation of people who are approaching for the first time, and what they're approaching can never be a list of rights and wrongs. It needs to be a Savior who is accepting of sinful men and women because he has paid the price himself, and he is willing to take them and set them free and transform their lives and call them sons and daughters. And I think it's very important for us to remember that. It says it came to pass in those days that Jesus came from Nazareth to Galilee to be baptized of John in Jordan. Now, evidently, when he steps into the water, John realizes something and says, I have need to be baptized of thee. And Jesus will say, suffer it to be so now that we might fulfill all righteousness. Jesus wasn't being baptized to repentance. He had no sin to be repenting of, but he was identifying. Isaiah 53 tells us that he came and he identified with sinners. He took our place. He stepped into, you know, this world of humanity with all of its brokenness, all its problems. He stepped in among us to be the sin bearer, that it pleased the Father to bruise him. He laid upon him the iniquity of us all. So he comes here to identify, and he comes to John's baptism. And straightway then coming up out of the water, it says, John saw the heavens open. And literally, it means to be torn. We're not sure what kind of experience it was. To be rent, to be torn. John's looking up and sees our reality. Torn. There's an opening. And as he sees that, it says, he saw the Spirit descending in a form like a dove and abiding upon him. Then there comes this voice from heaven saying, thou art my beloved son. And the Greek indicates a state of being. He didn't become his beloved son then. He had always been before the foundation of the world. Thou art my beloved son, in whom I am already, well, please, in whom my soul delights. Like Isaiah 42 says, this is my servant in whom my soul delights. What an interesting picture. John realizes then, Jesus, it tells us here then, is driven into the wilderness to be tempted of the devil. John the Baptist then, no doubt, goes back to Isaiah's scroll. He goes back, and he, because he saw the Spirit descending on Jesus like a dove. Before that, he had said, behold, you know, this is the one. His winnowing fork is in his hand. He's going to gather the grain into his granary. He's going to burn up the chaff with unquenchable fire. Even now, the axe is being laid to the root. This is the one. After Jesus comes back from the 40 days of temptation, John the Baptist then will point his finger at him and say, behold, the Lamb of God that takes away the sin of the world. When he sees the Spirit descending in the form of a dove, which is a sacrificial animal, and it's a sacrifice for the poor even, John the Baptist goes away and something evidently tremendous happens in his heart. And the next time he lays eyes on him, he says, behold, the Lamb of God that takes away the sin of the world. This voice from heaven, this is my beloved Son in whom I am well pleased. Again, 30 years old, never preached a sermon, never did a miracle. 30 years in a carpenter shop, 30 years in obscurity, under no one's eye but the Father's. And when he comes to be baptized publicly, the voice says, this is my beloved Son in whom I am already well pleased. He's done everything with dignity, in fellowship with me. Never wrote a bad bill, never did a bad, shoddy piece of work, never ripped anybody off. He worked with a plane and an awl in his hand, and he did it in a godly, remarkable way. Certainly there for us, because the majority of us are going to spend our lives there in some carpenter shop, sitting behind some computer. There is a way for us to do what we do every day of our lives in the working world with complete integrity, pleasing the Father that's in heaven, with his eye upon us and in fellowship with him. This is my beloved Son in whom I already well pleased. And immediately the Spirit driveth him. Now, it wasn't against his will. He cooperated, but he's impelled by the Spirit into the wilderness. And he was there in the wilderness 40 days, tempted. Now, the way this is written out, that temptation was ongoing for 40 days. It certainly precipitates in three major temptations, but evidently Jesus is tempted throughout the 40 days by Satan, and was with the wild beasts, and the angels ministered to him. So he's in the wilderness for 40 days, fasting with the wild beasts. There are leopards, there are jackals, there are lions in that part of the world. There were wild beasts. He's out there in the wilderness, fasting 40 days, tempted of the devil. Look, again, a very interesting transaction. Luke and Matthew give us the details of three temptations when Satan came and said, if you're the Son of God, class condition in the language is, since you're the Son of God. He wasn't doubting that. The interesting thing for you and I as we look at the temptation in the wilderness is no one was there but Jesus and Satan. He hadn't called any of his disciples yet. It ends up in Matthew's gospel and Luke's gospel, but they weren't there. Matthew was still sitting behind the tax gatherer's desk, and Luke wasn't even a believer. And Jesus was alone in the wilderness with Satan.
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1: 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As an attorney, Brad has fought for religious freedom and parental rights. 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
2: You're listening to the daily radio ministry of Pastor Sandy Adams of Calvary Chapel Stone Mountain in Atlanta, Georgia. Pastor Sandy is currently teaching through the book of 2 Corinthians. Now, here's Pastor Sandy in the book of 2 Corinthians chapter 10 as he begins a brand new study called The Battle of the Mind.
3: Am I the only person here who has this problem? It's easier for me to put on a few pounds than it is to take off a few pounds. In fact, at times I have suspected that just imagining a plate of food somehow added a few inches to my waistline. All I had to do to gain weight was just to gaze on a yummy sweet potato souffle, or just eyeball a slice of pumpkin pie. All I did was think the thought, just put it in my mind, not in my mouth. And presto, the mere idea of it yielded instant inches, or so it sometimes seems. Actually, I have read recently that my suspicion may not be far from the truth. New research indicates that for some people, just thinking about food actually increases your insulin levels, which in turn makes you hungrier. Thoughts about food may not directly add inches to your midsection, but it can increase your appetite and prompt you to eat more. Thoughts are powerful forces. Which causes me to think, if thoughts can produce hunger pains, can they stimulate other appetites as well? And I'm certain they can. In fact, your thought life fuels many of your drives and passions and desires. The thoughts you entertain mentally can affect you spiritually. They'll lead you to Christ or they'll lead you to sin. In my opinion,

And one of the big keys to living a victorious Christian life is found here in this morning's text. Here in 2 Corinthians chapter 10, verses 4 and 5, this is such a vital passage for us. But before we dive into verses 4 and 5, first understand the context of Paul's comments. Remember, Paul and his ministry had come under criticism in Corinth. There were critics in the church who were roughing up Paul's reputation. In these first 9 chapters, Paul has defended himself, but he's done so diplomatically. He's been gentle in his defense. Now, though, at the beginning of chapter 10, his tone changes. He begins, "Now I, Paul, myself, am pleading with you by the meekness and gentleness of Christ." You see, one of the errors the Corinthian Christians had made in their estimation of Paul was to mistake meekness for weakness. Hope you know the two are not the same. Remember, Numbers chapter 12, verse 3 refers to Moses as the meekest man in all the earth. But Moses was certainly far from being weak. In fact, the Greek word translated meekness, it means power under restraint. It was used for a wild stallion after it had been broken. Meekness refers to the person who has submitted to the bit and bridle of God's will. Think of Jesus. I mean, no one who has ever lived was stronger and more forceful a person than Jesus Christ. Yet all that power was harnessed and surrendered to God's will. You see, the point in this letter, to this point in this letter, Paul has been gentle in his response to the harsh criticisms. But his humility had been misinterpreted as inability. His critics assumed that he was kind because he lacked clout, that he was tender because he was a tender foot, that he had no real spiritual authority. Paul needs to grow more determined now in his defense. You see, the apostle has been falsely accused, and it's tarnished the gospel, and it's time for him to fight back. And so in chapters 10 through 13, he takes the gloves off, as they say, and he responds in a more forceful manner. The Corinthians' caricature of Paul was one of timidity, a person who was weak, and it implied that he could write a mean letter, but just take away the man's pen, and in person he'll shrink away in fear. Paul replies to this accusation in verse 2. He says, "But I beg you that when I am present, I may not be bold with that confidence by which I intend to be bold against some, who think of us as if we walked according to the flesh." Paul is saying, if you want bold, I'll bring bold. He had tried to be nice in his first letter, but they had taken it the wrong way. If he has to be more direct, then so be it. And then he says in verse 3, "For though we walk in the flesh, we do not war according to the flesh." Now understand, when Paul says in the flesh, he's speaking of human capabilities. Physical stature, a person's appearance, their oratorical skills. And yes, in these areas, Paul considered himself weak and unpolished. But understand, Paul didn't operate in the flesh. He wasn't limited by his flesh, for Paul walked and warred in the Spirit. Rather than rely on physical ability or human ingenuity or even his own personal grit, Paul trusted in the power of the Holy Spirit working in him and working through him. He tells them in verse 3, "We do not war according to the flesh, for the weapons of our warfare are not carnal, but mighty in God for pulling down strongholds, casting down arguments, and every high thing that exalts itself against the knowledge of God, bringing every thought into captivity to the obedience of Christ." In these verses, Paul takes us to a battlefield. But it's a battlefield of an unusual variety. Here you'll find no barbed wire entanglements, no tanks, no camouflage tents. Here the soldiers aren't worried about biological weapons or even laser-guided missiles. Here people get wounded, but the wounds are not the kind that bleed. On this battlefield, AK-47s and hand grenades are worthless.

The weapons of choice in this battle are spiritual and mental, not physical and martial. Paul ushers us onto the battlefield of the mind. You see, whether you overcome sin in your life, whether you live to the glory of God, whether you enjoy the blessings of your salvation, whether you end up productive for God's kingdom, it all will be determined by what goes on in the gray matter. What is housed, what happens between your two ears. Bible teacher David Needham, he puts it this way, virtually every battle we will ever fight with sin will be won or lost on the turf of our imagination. There is a battle raging on the bluffs and buttes of your mind. Your thought life is not a playground. It is a battleground, and the stakes are eternally high. 1 Peter chapter 1, verse 3 echoes Paul's statement here. Peter tells us, gird up the loins of your mind. The phrase gird up, it means to get a grip. Paul is telling us that when it comes to our thoughts, it's time to roll up our shirt sleeves. It's time to get a grip on what we entertain in our minds. For Peter and Paul, this is an issue that calls for extraordinary effort, for persistence, for determination. This is where you should apply your energy until the job gets done. A serious follower of Jesus disciplines his mind to think pure and holy and godly thoughts. Imagine the Old Testament temple, clean and shiny on the exterior, but filthy and unkept in the inner court. That's hard to even picture. What good Levite or good priest would ever allow garbage to pile up in the sacred temple? The caretakers of Judaism would never allow the Holy of Holies, that area nearest the presence of God, to become a trash heap, a pig pen, a garbage can. Surely not. Such an idea would be totally unthinkable. And it should be just as unthinkable for us. For the New Testament tells us that as Christians, we are the temple of God. The Holy Spirit dwells within us. Thus, we need to keep our inner court, the inner person of our mind and of our soul, as pure as possible. Reserve your head and heart exclusively for the enjoyment and for the glory of God. Realize this. You are today where your thoughts have brought you. You'll be tomorrow where your thoughts will take you. Your thought life shapes the rest of your life. Be careful of what you think. It's what you'll become. I've heard it put, we are not what we think we are, but what we think we are. Outlook produces outcome. This is what the Bible tells us. Proverbs 27:23 verse 7 reads, for as a person thinks in his heart, so is he. Thoughts yield attitudes, and those attitudes produce actions. Hey, if you're a Christian, God has done a miracle in your spirit, in the eternal part of your person. You've been forgiven of your sin. You've been given a brand new nature. God has put a love in your heart for Him and for the people around you. You are now a new creation in Christ. But that doesn't mean you'll immediately begin to think like one. Following our conversion, the mind has to be renewed. And this is where the battle begins. The Greek poet Horace once cautioned his students, rule your mind or it will rule you. Either you will control your thoughts or your thoughts will control you. Once I was coaching my son Zach in Little League Baseball. These were 9, 10-year-old boys and most had played baseball before. It was our first day of practice and I was trying to impress on them the importance of playing smart baseball. And so I asked the team, what's the most important piece of equipment in baseball? Well, I'd asked this for teams earlier, past teams, and the boys would always answer, your glove, your bat, the catcher's mask, the batter's helmet. But when the kids were all done questioning, I would always surprise them by saying, no, it's your brain, it's your mind. Well, at that particular practice, one little boy named Mark, he raised his hand. And he says, coach, the most important piece of equipment in baseball is your cup. Yep, Mark the little wise guy.

But I suppose he was right. After I stopped laughing, I asked again, what's the second most important piece of equipment in baseball? Well, this morning, if I were to ask you, what's your most important piece of equipment in the game of life? How would you answer? Money? Connections? Talents? Well, the correct answer would be your thought life. We're in a battle, and the theater of conflict is in our minds. And here in verses 4 and 5, Paul examines three things: the foe, the fight, and the firepower. The foe, the fight, and the firepower. And here's our starting point. The good news about this war is that God promises us it is a fight we can win. In these two verses, we learn how. First, let's identify our foe. Paul points to a trifecta of evil thoughts: strongholds, arguments, and high things. You see, these are the forms of thinking that rival the knowledge of God, that elevate themselves above the truth of God in our lives. These are the thoughts that need to be cast down. On September the 9th, 2015, an article reported on a 48-year-old Chinese woman. She was found to have a 1.8-inch long needle stuck in her brain. She had suffered headaches for 4 decades and had been to the doctor multiple times, but the problem had never been discovered. Finally, a CAT scan revealed a nail underneath her skull. The location of the nail caused doctors to speculate that the sharp object had penetrated her skin shortly after her birth, before her skull had had a chance to harden into shape. Everyone was amazed that this person could live so long with a rusty nail sticking into their gray matter. Yet every one of us has been victimized by rusty, polluted thoughts. As Paul puts it, strongholds, arguments, high things cause us pain and ailments. If everyone here today was subjected to a spiritual CAT scan, trust me, it would reveal a dirty brain. Hey, first, Paul mentions strongholds. These are false assumptions that we develop about God and about life and about other people and even about ourselves. These presuppositions form over time. These are the ideas that get drawn from relationships and from life experiences, and they dramatically affect our outlook. Perhaps you grew up hearing people say, "Oh, you're worthless." This negative identity was supported by a lack of attention at home from your parents. Kids at school chimed in. They always called you ugly. You were always the last one chosen on the playground. You weren't one of the cool kids. And even today, though your outward circumstances have changed dramatically, that mental scarring still exists. You're now loved and forgiven by God. He's blessed you with friends and family of your own, but you're still tormented by those deep-seated, painful feelings of rejection that formed earlier in your life. Those are strongholds. When you were younger, maybe your masculinity or your femininity got clouded or got confused. It was easier for you to bond with people of the same sex. This has impacted your sexual attractions today. You struggle with your own identity. This too is a type of spiritual stronghold. Realize these strongholds develop over many years. It's the constant dripping of disappointment and failed expectation that creates mounds of misconceptions in our minds, piles of self-pity, hills of hurt. Emotional stalactites form and fill the caverns of our mind. Rusty nails are put there earlier in our life by people other than us, but they still cause us tremendous pain years later. Sadly, these strongholds create a stranglehold on our lives. They rob us of the joy and peace that God desires for us. There are strongholds that beset us and that rob us of what God wants. And then there are what Paul calls arguments. And these are the justifications and rationalizations and the excuses we use to support the strongholds that have been formed. You see, these strongholds are inadvertent.
They're the result of being fed false information. Often, they're the result of being hurt by someone else. But once they form, rather than tear them down, we often support them. We even build up arguments for them in our own thinking, rationalizations. One translation of verse 5 puts it, our battle is to break down every deceptive argument and every imposing defense that men erect against the true knowledge of God. You see, not only do we hold on to these false assumptions, but we try to excuse them. We even try to defend them. Reminds me of the bitter old lady who never got married. Rather than open up her hurts to the love of God, she spent her whole life angry at men in general. In fact, when she died, her last will and testament contained an order. No male pallbearers at my funeral. It also provided her reasoning. They wouldn't take me out when I was alive, so I don't want them taking me out when I'm dead. Now that's some bitterness. Strongholds point us in the wrong direction. But arguments keep us headed in that misdirection. See, it's one thing to be moving down the wrong track, but it's another thing to develop excuses and self-serving philosophies to make us feel better about it. Our excuses have got to go. We need to cast down both strongholds and the arguments that support them. And then the third part of this evil trifecta are high things. High things are the tall walls that form in our minds that keep evil in and goodness out. You see, keep digging a hole long enough and it'll get so deep that you can't get out of it, at least on your own. You get stuck until help arrives. And this is what we do mentally and emotionally when we develop these false assumptions about life. You see, later, even when the evidence, the weight of the evidence is clear that these things aren't true, we still proudly protect the lie as if it were true because we built these walls. High things blind us to God's truth. They bar us from the Bible's teaching about life and even about ourselves. See, here's a great little quip. Sow a thought, reap an action. Sow an action, reap a habit. Sow a habit, reap a character. Sow a character, reap a destiny. You see how we get stuck? By wrong thinking. High things are the destructive character that forms when you continually sow wrong thoughts. You can no longer see over or around the wall. Now stubbornness keeps you blind to the better ways that God has for you. In November the 9th, 1994, Jeffrey Maine was driving through downtown West Haven, Connecticut. He thought he noticed a problem with his brakes. When he got out to check, he put his car into park. He got out, started to look at his brakes, when suddenly the car slipped into reverse. And it started flying down the street. The steering wheel spun and sent the car into a never-ending spin. Jeffrey's car started circling round and round and round and round, blocking traffic in West Haven's busiest intersection. Well, the police, the fire departments were called, but there was nothing they could do but just watch. The car had a full tank of gas. For 2 hours, they sat there and they watched the car speed round and round the intersection. Finally, city officials called in road construction crews. Three earth movers converged on the out-of-control car and held it until the firefighters could break the window and turn off the ignition. The car was totaled. But here's my question for you. Have you been spinning around and round in circles? Strongholds send us in the wrong direction. Arguments keep us moving in that direction, whereas high things send us into that final tailspin where we get stuck and we can't receive the help we need. All three are rusty nails that stick in our brains, foes that need to be removed. And thus, the fight begins. And Paul tells us that the fight is in two stages. He says stage one involves pulling down strongholds, casting down arguments and every high thing that exalts itself against the knowledge of God.
And then after the rusty nails are removed, we're ready.

0: I like that. It shows the severity of what we need to do. We need to demolish these evil thoughts. You see, the reason we never get victory in our thought life is that we're not ruthless enough in our approach. See, you don't transform years of wrong thinking by simply memorizing a few verses or reading a quote of the day at breakfast. You have to hold up every area of your life and inspect it in light of God's Word. Am I thinking correctly here? Am I seeing life from God's perspective or from my own? And if an idea doesn't fit into God's will, you need to blow it up, man. It needs to be demolished. It takes courage and brutal honesty to stop hiding behind excuses and justifications and old assumptions. High walls crumble only when our pride is dealt a death blow. Too many people become Christians thinking all God wants to do in their life is to just eliminate a few discomforts and add some of the pleasantries that they've been missing. Hey, I got news for you. God is far more ambitious than that in your life. The Greek word translated pulling down can also be rendered extinction. God wants these false assumptions, these impure imaginations, these haunting insecurities that roam the forest of your thinking. He wants these things to die off without multiplying. He wants them to become extinct.
1: 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We're coming to you from Calvary Chapel Stone Mountain in Atlanta, Georgia. Today's message is another entry into Pastor Sandy's series on the books of 1 and 2 Corinthians. The Apostle Paul has a lot to say to this young community, and sometimes it can seem like he's piling on criticisms to his audience. But Paul's heart isn't to criticize and tear down. Instead, Paul's writings encourage the listener to refocus our hearts on Jesus and to devote our time to studying and learning from God's Word. If you're ready to go all in for Jesus and immerse yourself in His teachings, Pastor Sandy is here with a great opportunity for you.
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0: You ever wondered where you were before you were born, or where you'll go when you die? We'll look at these questions today on Truth for Life Weekend and learn why God's sovereignty is praiseworthy, even in confusing and difficult times. Alistair Begg is teaching from Psalm 139, and we're focusing on verses 13 through 18.
1: When we began a couple of weeks ago, we said that this psalm, along with the Bible really in its entirety, addresses foundational questions that are asked by everybody at some point along the journey of life. And we articulated them in a certain way. Similarly, we could say that people are asking, where was I, if anywhere, before I was born? And where will I be, if anywhere, after I die? Very, very important questions. We need to have an answer to those questions to explain our origins and to understand our destiny. And so philosophers and scientists, people of great worth, have answered those questions in their own way throughout history. Now, we could go around the universe and give other answers, but let's just look at the answer that David is providing here. David is saying, I am the result of God's creative handiwork. I am fearfully and wonderfully made. Now, it's not uncommon when you begin to affirm such things, or perhaps get in a conversation with friends and colleagues at work or at school, and you are brave enough to make such an affirmation to say, well, we're studying the 139th Psalm, and this is what it says. And one of your friends says to you, but I thought you were doing science at college. I thought you were a scientific person. I mean, why would you even suggest such a thing? And the great pressure that comes to individuals, unless we've got a grasp of this, is a real pressure. And at the same time, when we begin to affirm these things, at least this may not happen to you, but it happens to me, people say, well, why does the Bible say such silly things? I mean, why does it say, for example, that God clothes the grass of the field? He doesn't go out clothing the grass of the field. Why does it say that? Well, it's a good question, isn't it? It says it because the psalmist or the prophet, in affirming that, did not say that because he did not understand the process of sowing and of germination and of fruitfulness. He wasn't saying, oh, we don't know how it works, God just clothes it. No, he's saying that the primary cause of all that we have is none other than God himself. In the same way, when you read the Bible and it says that God sends the rain, when it says that God moves the clouds, when it says he controls the thunder, when he deals with the lightning. Once again, it is not because the people did not understand the water cycle. They may not have understood it the way we were taught it at school, where we had to understand evaporation, convection, precipitation, and collection, and it all goes around and around like that. They got some measure of that. They recognized that. They looked up and they saw it. But what are they saying is, God is behind this. God is the one who put the water cycle in process. That's why it works as it does. God's omnipotence shapes David's understanding of the world. It is because of who God is that the world is as it is. And that's why the prophets of God spoke so straightforwardly in their generation. Because the gods of the nations that surrounded them and often invaded them had all kinds of theories and ideas. And so, for example, Jeremiah, he says, are there any among the false gods of the nations that can bring rain? The answer is no. They can't bring rain. You see, either God is God, or you have a God that you imagine. He exists somehow or another in your imagination. What kind of God would that be? No, you see, God has revealed himself. Can any of the false gods bring rain? Or can the heavens give showers? Are you not he, O Lord our God? We set our hope on you, for you do all these things. You're the one that does all this. You see, what a vastly different perspective in view of the world it actually is. How to think Christianly, as we said on the first Sunday of the year, is so vitally important. To think biblically, that is not, doesn't mean you only think about things that are in the Bible, but it means that we view the things that unfold in the universe through the prism of the Bible, or understood in light of the truth of the Bible. You do all these things. And all these things includes not only the vastness of it all, the macro picture, but also the micro picture. And it is to this micro picture, forgive me for taking so long to get to verse 13, but this micro picture is what is being addressed here. Notice what he says. Let me suggest that we just gather our thoughts under two simple headings. One, you designed me. And two, you determined my days. You designed me, first of all. Notice what it says. For you formed my inward parts, created, fashioned, put together according to plan. I did not arrive by accident, but I am here by design. I am the intended result of the mind of God. There's one thing, see, look at how David is dealing with this. He doesn't just say, you know everything. He says, you know me. He doesn't say, you are everywhere. He says, you are everywhere with me. And he doesn't just say, you made everything. He says, you made me. Me. You made me. Now, the pictures that are here can be teased out on your own. You knitted me. You wove me. There's nothing random about this. And all of this you've done in secret. My frame was not hidden from you when I was being made in secret in the depths of the earth. What does he mean by that? Well, I think it's just a metaphor. In the place of unknowing, when I was safe within my mother's womb, your eyes saw my unformed substance. You see what he's saying here? Even when my mom didn't know that I was there, you knew I was there. When I was embryonic, when that little thing had happened down there, and she didn't even know. She didn't know, but you knew, because you were responsible for that. That's what he's saying. Well, you say, this is not exactly a very scientific explanation of things, is it? No, of course it's not. It's a very good explanation of things. I don't expect, some of you are medics. I was at the clinic this week and sitting in the coffee shop waiting for someone, and I was trying to listen in on conversations, see if I could learn something. And I was hoping, actually, that I would sit next to a couple of doctors who were in obstetrics, because my head was full of Psalm 139. And I thought, perhaps they'll be talking about things, and then I can learn. Well, they were talking about things, but unfortunately, they were not in obstetrics. And but they were talking about how they had some exams coming up, and one was a fellow, and another was something else. It was all very interesting. I only got the gist of it. But it was clear to me that there is a certain way in which you're trained, and there is a certain answer to the question that you're asked. For example, I would like you to explain in our next tutorial the formation of the fetus. Now, we don't expect that the Christian medic says, oh, that's easy, Psalm 139, verses 13 and following. But we do expect that the Christian medic actually believes that. That's not the scientific explanation, but that is the underlying reality. God is at work. Psalm 127. We often share it, don't we, when we have occasion to write a card to somebody who's become a parent for the first time. Behold, children are a heritage from the Lord, the fruit of the womb a reward. God has done this. God has put me together, he says, with a unique purpose. There are no mistakes. God from eternity gladly giving life, deliberately bringing each of us into being. Now we need to teach this to our children. It's a fair question. Where was I before I was born? You were nowhere before you were born. We're not Hindus. You were nowhere before you were born. You were put together, woven, knitted intricately in an amazing way in your mom's tummy. And God did this because he wanted you here, right now, today, to be you. You designed me. And then just secondly, and you determined my days. That's really verse 16, isn't it? Your eyes saw my unformed substance, in your book were written, every one of them, before they came to be, the days that were formed for me. I find that a harder translation than the NIV. The NIV says, all the days ordained for me were written in your book before one of them came to be. Before one of them came to be, all the days. So from embryonic to the very end of life and beyond, you are in sovereign control. Now you see what a difference this makes to really every aspect of our lives. Many of us wrestle with anxiety. Some of us are sometimes almost paralyzed by these things. And we need the help of the companionship of God's people. We need the instruction of God's word. We need the encouragement of God's Spirit to come to us in the watches of the night and remind us of these things. We don't have to feel so put about that we feel these very things. After all, Jesus addressed his own disciples who were within his company.

How does David respond to this here? I suggest just in two ways, but I want to add one. I think it's there. You could check. First of all, he responds in verse 14 by saying, God, you are praiseworthy. You are worthy of praise. I praise you, for I am fearfully and wonderfully made. So this is not the same as people going on Facebook explaining how magnificent they are. No, the person who understands that God made them realizes what they are. Good, bad, ugly, whatever the bits and pieces might be. The real amazing part of it is that you are worthy of praise because you actually made me. I am not a self-made man. I am not a self-made woman. There's no reason. I don't care how many followers I've got on my thing, whatever it might be. No, it is praise. It is praise. Because you have enabled me to see what godless people cannot see. We sang of it. Though the eye of sinful man thy glory may not see. Isn't that what we saw in Romans chapter 1? Behind a facade of wisdom, they became fools who exchanged the glory of immortal God for things that creep and crawl and fly. And they said, no, we don't believe in the living God, but you'll worship this. Though the eye of sinful man your glory may not see. We see. So atheists know whether it's snowing or whether the sky is blue. They can look up and say the sky is blue. They can look out and say it's a sunny day. But the hymn writer gets it well in his amazing hymn, which begins, loved with everlasting love, led by grace that love to know. Spirit, moving from above, you have taught me it is so. And then he gets into his second verse and he says, heaven above is softer blue, and earth around is sweeter green. And something lives in every hue, that is H-U-E, that Christless eyes have never seen. And birds with gladder songs o'erflow, and earth with deeper beauty shine, since I know, as now I know, that I am his, and he is mine. So, I mean, a Christian artist ought to be really jazzed about the art. The scientist, as a Christian, ought to be able to say they come out of the surgery, and they don't just say, we did a great job there. They say, that was a great job. But God, you are an amazing God. That you plumbed everything in such a way that we could do that. That you made it in all of its intricacy. You are worthy of my praise. Wonderful are your works. Secondly, your thoughts are precious. So worthy of my praise, and your thoughts are precious. How precious to me are your thoughts? It's almost a repeat of verse 6, isn't it? Such knowledge is too wonderful for me. It's high, I can't attain it. I think that David here is just referring to all the thought, if you like, that God has put into forming, fashioning, and framing his life. He says, I can't even begin to imagine how you could put the universe together, how you could put all this together, how we're in the right position in the solar system. Why we haven't frozen to death, why we haven't burned up, why we actually still spin. The philosophers were all asking. Paul was a bright guy. You know how he answered it? He says in Colossians 1, in him, that is in Christ, in the Word, in God incarnate, in him all things hold together. The psalmist is looking out and he says, you know, I just can't grasp it all. And then notice how the section ends. I awake and I am still with you. Are we to assume that David actually, having these big thoughts, kind of drifted off to sleep and then he woke up and he said, well, I better finish this. I awake and I am still with you. I don't think so. I think it's open for discussion, but I think it's a little glimpse of the resurrection. After all, sleep is one of the metaphors that runs all the way through the Old Testament and into the New. Don't worry, Jesus said of someone, she has fallen asleep. Don't worry, he says, I'll take care of Lazarus. He's asleep. I go to wake him. I want to read this little phrase, I awake and I'm still with you, in light of 1 Thessalonians 4. For since we believe that Jesus died and rose again, even so through Jesus God will bring with him those who have fallen asleep. When you fall asleep, you never know you're asleep till you wake up.

0: That's what being asleep is. Ultimately, for the Christian, you fall asleep in the arms of Jesus and you wake up and you're home. What he's actually saying is, as he's, remember he said, if I go away up there, if I go way down there, if I go there, if I go there, already you're there with me. Because after all, think about it, you made me, you fashioned me, you've got it under control from the very beginning to the very end, all the bits and pieces. Now here's my final thought. The word here for precious is a word that means weighty or heavy. So I wrote down in my notes, I said, well, wait a minute. God, your thoughts are praiseworthy, your thoughts are precious, but your thoughts are pretty heavy. So let's do, because I want another P, so praiseworthy, precious, and puzzling. Puzzling. Or perplexing. Or painful. Because recognize that when we affirm the sovereignty of God in this way, we are acknowledging that Scripture affirms His sovereignty over all. That this God sees the invisible, that He is the one who penetrates what to us is inaccessible, and He is the one who is operative, superintending every detail. And that this God is able to do everything that He chooses to do. And yet we live in a fallen world. That we live with brokenness. We live with pain, with suffering, with disappointment, with bereavement, and with death. Therefore, when we seek to affirm with David here, your thoughts are precious, you are praiseworthy, but God, your thoughts are puzzling to me. Because only you know the end from the beginning. You realize how vitally important this is for the believer to acknowledge that God's sovereignty extends to our genetic code. Therefore, we have to be prepared to say, I don't know why this would be, I don't know how this works, and I don't like it. Your thoughts are painful to me. All the days of my life was written in your book before one of them came to me. Now, loved ones, you've got to understand that God cannot be sovereign over some things unless He's sovereign over all things. And that is why He says, your thoughts are heavy. These are heavy thoughts, O God. This is not some light, superficial explanation of the universe that puts a spring in my step and allows me to dance through my days. No, this is through many dangers, toils, and snares. Jesus is helpful in this, isn't He? Jesus goes to the cross according to the eternal plan and foreknowledge of Father, Son, and Holy Spirit. And they find Him in the Garden of Gethsemane, and He says, I am overwhelmed with sorrow to the point of death. He's not going, hey, yeah, I'm the propitiation for sin. No. If there is any possible way, well, if that is Christ, and if He is touched with the feelings of our infirmities, then all of our sadness, all of our questions, all of our disappointments, all of our failures may be gathered up in His embrace. Read the passage again for yourselves maybe today and think it out.
1: God has designed us and determined each of our days. That's a reassuring message about our sovereign God from Alistair Begg on Truth for Life Weekend. As Alistair mentioned, God reigns over all things, including science. In fact, you may have friends who believe that science somehow disproves the existence of God. Or maybe you have a colleague who claims science proves that the Bible is irrelevant. Many of these folks have never seriously considered the evidence for their beliefs. So today we're excited to offer a free audiobook titled, Can Science Explain Everything? It's written by a scholar, an Oxford professor, John Lennox. He examines the writings of many scientists, from Newton to Hawking, concerning religion, the universe, God, and creation, and then makes a rational argument for how science and Christianity are, in fact, compatible. As you listen, you'll gain a deeper understanding of the scientific worldview and the Christian worldview to show how, in many places, they align both historically and scientifically. This is a book that provides facts and evidence so you can have a meaningful discussion with unbelieving friends. 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In the process, it will deepen your faith in the Bible's authority. Again, the book is titled Can Science Explain Everything? And for a limited time, you can download the audiobook for free at truthforlife.org/science. I'm Bob Lapine, and before we go, I want to wish every mother and everyone who is celebrating their mom a wonderful Mother's Day weekend. Join us next weekend when we'll learn how it's possible to hate wickedness without seeking revenge. The Bible teaching of Alistair Begg is furnished by Truth for Life, where the learning is for living.
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2: The Bible says perfect love drives out fear. Well, the Bible says that God is love, so that must mean that fear is the antithesis. If God is love and perfect love drives out fear, those things cannot mutually coexist. And so where there is fear, there is sin. And for David, it was the fear, the sin in his life of fear that drove him, that motivated him to make wrong decisions that ended up putting him in a place where his life was in jeopardy.
3: For God has not given us a spirit of fear, but of power, and of love, and of a sound mind. That's 2 Timothy 1:7, and this is Cornerstone Connection with Pastor Gary Hamrick. I'm sure you already know about some of King David's struggles, the affair with Bathsheba, the assassination of Uriah, and of course, his attempt to cover the whole thing up. But long before these things, young David struggled with a different sort of sin. Fear. Pastor Gary fills in the details next as he moves ahead in his teaching series from the book of Psalms. 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Again, that five-digit number is 84828. Text the word Psalms. 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Now, from Cornerstone Chapel in Leesburg, Virginia, here's Pastor Gary Hamrick with today's Cornerstone Connection titled, God's Mercy for Our Mess.
2: So you can go home and read Psalm 56 later. It is a companion psalm to Psalm 34. I will quote a couple of verses from it in the course of our study today, but primarily we're going to be looking here at Psalm 34. But both Psalm 34 and 56 are about the same thing. David wants the generations after him, including ours, here we are 3,000 years after David, to know and understand that God delivers undeserving people from the mess we create. That's what this psalm is about. And David knows it firsthand. He's like, I made a mess. And he'll make other messes in his life. He's in his early 20s here. Okay? His affair with Bathsheba happened when he was around 50. So he's going to make some other blunders and sins and mistakes in his life. But he's writing here Psalm 34 as a young man in his 20s, and he says basically, I just want everybody to understand, God is a merciful God, and he will deliver undeserving people from the messes we create.

0: Not because we deserve it, not because we have earned it somehow, but because God in His mercy loves to deliver people from the messes that we bring upon ourselves. And this is that psalm. Now here in Psalm 34, David is going to admit that what got him in this mess was sin. And sin is what always gets us in a mess. And in David's particular case, his sin was fear. His sin was fear. Now, not all fear is wrong. Not all fear is sin. I'll get to that a little bit later. But in David's case, he feared Saul more than he trusted God. That's why he's on the run. That's why he did a foolish thing. That's why he went to Gath. That's why he was almost killed. Because he was motivated by fear, and he feared Saul more than he trusted God. And any time we fear something more than we trust God, it is sin. Because in essence, whenever we fear something or someone more than we trust God, what we are saying in effect is that God is not able to handle the problems that I face, I am. So I'll take it into my hands and I'll try to fix it, worry about it, stew over it. And the fear is usually an indication that we think somehow God is not big enough to solve our problems, but I am. Think about it. That's what real fear is. Being so consumed and obsessed with your situation and your problem, not trusting God, but being so consumed with it that in essence what you're saying is, God's not big enough to handle this, I am. And whenever we think that, either subconsciously or consciously, what we end up doing then is we subordinate God below us. I'm able to handle this, God isn't. That's why fear then grips our heart. And so we subordinate God, and anything that or anyone who subordinates God has then exalted themselves above God, and anything that exalts themselves above God is idolatry, and idolatry is sin. That's the heart of fear. It is not believing God and trusting God, but believing more in yourself, and it is idolatry, and it is sin. So the first thing that David does here in Psalm 34, after giving praise to God, look at the first few verses again of Psalm 34. First few verses, he gives praise to God. I will extol the Lord at all times. Or some of your translations say, I will bless the Lord at all times. His praise will always or continually be on my lips. My soul will boast in the Lord. Let the afflicted hear and rejoice. Glorify the Lord with me. Let us exalt His name together. And then verse 4, I sought the Lord and He answered me. He delivered me from all my fears. Yes, praise God. Because that is what David's reply is after he seeks the Lord. And he says, I sought the Lord and He delivered me from all my fears. So for those of you who take notes here, listen, David's got some advice for us from Psalm 34. And the first one is pray for God's deliverance. Pray for God's deliverance. Now you can insert whatever your sin struggle might be. But for David, in this context, in this story, it is fear. And so because of that context, that's going to be the focus of this Bible study. The sin of fear drove him to Gath and jeopardized his life. And I suspect that probably no matter what your sin issue might particularly be, and there is usually one that each of us struggles with more than others, probably all of us are guilty of the sin of fear at some point. Worrying about something, being anxious about something. Why is it that the Bible says so many times over and over again, fear not, fear not, fear not, because He's commanding us. That's why the Bible says that God has not given us a spirit of fear, but of power and of love and of a sound mind, because God is not the author of fear. The Bible says perfect love drives out fear. Well, the Bible says that God is love, so that must mean that fear is the antithesis. If God is love and perfect love drives out fear, those things cannot mutually coexist. And so where there is fear, there is sin. And for David, it was the fear, the sin in his life of fear that drove him, that motivated him to make wrong decisions that ended up putting him in a place where his life was in jeopardy. Now, I'm not saying that he should have just, you know, stayed on the streets and been an open target for Saul, okay? It's okay to use the brain God has given you. Be prudent. Go hide from a crazy demonic maniac. I get that. But don't compound your problems by making foolish decisions because you're not trusting God. David should have not allowed his fear to drive him to a dangerous place like Gath. His sin caused him to do a foolish, irrational thing that, if it hadn't been for God's intervention, may very well have resulted in his death. And for those of you who think, well, how did God intervene? I thought it was David who did a remarkable job just putting on the acting show. Well, yeah, that's what he did. He acted out this insanity thing, but it was God who ultimately delivered him. It was God who moved King Achish's heart to say, I got enough madmen, just let that guy go. And David understood that. That's why he writes Psalm 34. He's giving thanks to God who rescued him from a very foolish and messy situation. That's what David is saying here through Psalm 34. He's saying, God rescued me from a dangerous situation that I got myself into because I didn't trust God. So I need to thank him and pray that God would deliver me from the sin that got me in this mess. When we don't recognize the root sin issues in our lives and allow God to meet all of our needs, we end up doing foolish, irrational, sinful things that have potentially graver consequences. But thankfully, despite the sometimes foolish, irrational, sinful things that we do, God intervenes and rescues us from the mess that we have created when we cry out to him, and even sometimes when we're too slow to cry out for him. Because God is a merciful God who rescues us from our messes. So David says here, deliver me from my fear. He acknowledges it and he prays for God's deliverance. He even says further in Psalm 34 verse 6, he says, this poor man called and the Lord heard him. He saved him out of all his troubles. He's referring to himself. He's basically realizing his spiritual poverty. He says, I'm desperate. This poor man called out to God and he delivered me from all my troubles. It's the same thing that Jesus says in the Gospel of Matthew chapter 5 verse 3 in the Sermon on the Mount when he said, blessed are the poor in spirit, for theirs is the kingdom of heaven. That when we recognize our spiritual poverty and our need for the Lord, when we come to the bottom of ourselves and we look up to him, then he rescues us. And this is the marvelous thing that David is recognizing here. That's why he will also write in the companion chapter, Psalm 56, verses 3 and 4. He said, when I am afraid, I will trust in you. In God whose word I praise, in God I trust, I will not be afraid. What can mortal man do to me? And then he instructs us in verse 8, if you look at verse 8, David writes, this is kind of a familiar verse to many of you, taste and see that the Lord is good. Blessed is the man or woman who takes refuge in him. The second advice that David gives us here is experience God's goodness for yourself. Okay? He says, taste and see that the Lord is good. These are words, taste and see. You know, he's using language here to communicate. You're going to have to experience this yourself. I just can't explain it to you with words. You know, the truth is, there are just some things that we cannot understand, except that we experience it.
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0: People can tell you all day long about something, but until you experience it firsthand, You can't really understand it. And so David is saying that taste and see that the Lord is good. Experience it firsthand. Not everything can be understood unless you experience it. And I'll give you an illustration. Excuse me for a moment. Like this. And I could tell you all day long. I could stand here all day long and tell you just how delightful all of these Krispy Kreme donuts are. Oh, they're so fluffy and light, and they're so delicious. They're just air with sugar. Oh, they're so sumptuous. They just melt in your mouth. Oh, they satisfy the palate of the human mouth. Oh, they just cause you to beg for more. And I could tell you all day long just how delightful and delicious they are. But unless you taste them. Oh. Oh, taste and see, the Krispy Kreme is so good. And I don't, you know, frankly, I don't even care. They don't know how to spell crispy or cream. They're delicious. And unless you can experience this yourself. Oh, delicious. Now see, the first service afterwards, they came up to me and said, why didn't you hand them out? I said, I need the dozen for the next service. But not anymore, sir. Pass it down the aisle. Pass it down the aisle, sir. Help yourself. Now, they're not gluten-free, but if you're going to die anyway, go with Krispy Kreme. You get the point. Now, don't send emails like, did you just compare God to a Krispy Kreme donut? Well, stop that. All I'm trying to communicate is this. Some things you can talk about all day long, but until you experience it, you will never fully appreciate or understand. David is saying, listen, I can talk to you about God. I can tell you about my life experience. I can give you my testimony, but I just want you to know that you yourself have to taste and see how good the Lord is. And when people say, well, God is not good and God is not loving and God is not just and God is not merciful, they have not experienced Him. Because when you taste and see that the Lord is good, you know that He is all those things. He is just and merciful and loving and great and awesome. And so he says to us, but you're going to have to experience him firsthand. And I just want to encourage you, if you don't know Christ as your Savior, that is the way that you experience that relationship with the Lord, through a personal relationship with Jesus Christ. Taste and see that the Lord is good. Blessed are all those who find refuge in him. David says, you're going to have to experience this firsthand. And then he adds, further down, verse 9, fear the Lord, you his saints, for those who fear him lack nothing. He says in verse 11, come, my children, listen to me. I will teach you the fear of the Lord. Now notice this. The third and final thing he advises us to do is fear God. Fear God. Now I said earlier, not all fear is wrong. Not all fear is wrong. Not all fear is sin. God has actually given us

0: And David exchanges a bad fear, which is not trusting God, with a good fear of God, which is standing in awe and reverence of a holy and a perfect and a majestic God. And David says, I had to get rid of one fear and I had to adopt another one. And he says, I encourage everybody, listen, he says, I'll teach it to you if you don't know, but you're going to have to learn to fear the Lord. Why? Because the fear of God goes a long way as a deterrent to sin. When you have an awesome reverence of a holy and righteous God, and you know how much He loves you, and you understand that He's merciful and forgiving, that love relationship motivates a person to holy living. Not out of a must do, because the law says, any kind of this, kind of a, but it's a love relationship, and it motivates us to holy living because we understand there's a merciful, loving, holy God who gave His Son for me, and that motivates me to want to please Him and honor Him and respect and revere Him. You understand how this works just in human relationships. How many of you had, growing up, you had a wonderful relationship with either your mom or your dad or both, and because of the wonderful relationship you had with them, it kept you out of trouble because you were always thinking to yourself, I don't want to disappoint mom or dad because I love them and I respect them. I don't want to hurt them. How many of you, that was a motivation growing up to kind of stay out of some trouble? Amen? Okay, now some of you didn't have a good relationship with your parents, maybe don't even know your parents. Okay, so that doesn't always work for every situation. But the point is that when you understand your loving Father in heaven, and how much He cares for you and is merciful and forgiving and compassionate and patient, then that love relationship motivates us to sin less. It doesn't mean we become sinless, but it means we are motivated to sin less because of that love relationship. David's son Solomon would write in Proverbs 16 verse 6, through love and faithfulness sin is atoned for, through the fear of the Lord a man avoids evil. And there are many benefits throughout the Bible, and far too many for us to make a sermon out of today. But the Bible is replete with example after example about the benefits of fearing the Lord. For example, Deuteronomy 6:2. Fear the Lord your God as long as you live by keeping all His decrees and commands that I give you, and so that you may enjoy long life. Psalm 103:11. For as high as the heavens are above the earth, so great is His love for those who fear Him. Psalm 111:10. The fear of the Lord is the beginning of wisdom. All who follow His precepts have good understanding. Psalm 128:1. Blessed are all who fear the Lord, who walk in His ways. God delivers undeserving people from the messes we create, so that we might be able to say, as David did at the beginning of this psalm, I will bless the Lord at all times. His praise will continually be on my lips. My soul will boast in the Lord. Let the afflicted hear and rejoice. Glorify the Lord with me. Let us exalt His name together. Because God in His mercy delivers us from our mess. To Him be all the glory, all the praise, all the honor. Amen.
1: Thanks so much for being with us for today's Cornerstone Connection episode, God's Mercy for Our Mess. Pastor Gary joins me now in the studio. And Gary, I imagine over the years you have heard many stories of how people made messes of their lives and the regret those choices may have caused. To someone out there listening now who is hopeless and in despair about some past choices, what would you say to them?
2: Well, one of the things that we tend to do, Philip, is we are harder on ourselves than the Lord is. And what I mean by that is sometimes we can ask the Lord to forgive us, and He always does, because the Bible says if we confess our sins, He's faithful and just to forgive us of our sins, to cleanse us from all unrighteousness, but then we don't forgive ourselves, and we hold on to that. And so we end up being tormented in our own minds because of our own past, when in fact the Lord's already forgiven us. And so, you know, somebody once said, God's going to take my mess and turn it into a message, meaning at some point when we

Understand, God has forgiven us. We walk in that grace. God can actually use that messy part of our lives as a message that gives glory to God for how he forgave us, for how he redeemed us, and for how he will use that story to encourage other people. So I would just say, you know, all of us have made mistakes and done things and committed sins that we regret. All of us have. Psalm 103:3 says that God forgives all your sins and heals all your diseases. It's just a reminder that our Father in heaven loves to forgive us when we come to him and humble ourselves. So for someone who's just really tormented by stuff in the past, give it to the Lord, confess it as sin if you haven't already, and then receive his forgiveness. And then forgive yourself, because he has, and allow God to use the mess of your past to eventually minister to someone else. God can

0: point the finger or remind us of our past. And that's very unfortunate too. And we just need to stand in the grace of the Lord.
1: Amen. 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Now for Pastor Gary and all of us here at Cornerstone Connection, I'm Philip Keller saying God bless and thanks for listening. Cornerstone Connection is a production of Cornerstone Chapel, Leesburg, Virginia.

0: storms come and go in our lives, and some of us do whatever we can to avoid them. But Pastor James says that's a big mistake.
1: We are so conditioned to comfort in this country, and we're so conditioned to comfort in this society and in this culture that we look at storms and we oftentimes not just loathe them or despise them or hate them, we actually do everything that we can to avoid them. We live our lives in a way that seeks to avoid every single storm that may come our way. But here's the problem with storm avoidance. When you avoid the storm that may come your way, you will never progress to the place that you need to go to become the person that you need to be. The more you avoid entering into the storm, the more you increase the possibility that you'll never get to the other side.

0: Life is hard enough, but when the big storms come, it gets much more difficult and fast. You can be sure storms are coming, and today on Light on the Hill, you will learn how to prepare for them. Pastor James Cadiz is in Mark chapter 4. We'll finish up the chapter today. Here he is now with his message, A Nasty Storm is Coming.
1: All right, verse 35. Now, as we get into this verse, the one thing that I want to tell you is that life is hard. Isn't that right? And when you get older and you begin to experience more and more of the complexities of life, then that statement becomes more true than it ever has been. I remember just a moment of time in my own life when I was a kid, not realizing that I had not a single care in the world. That the only care that I had was being able to play with my siblings, maybe play with my friends, get my dumb homework done so that I can go on and do the next thing. We loved the games that we would set up among siblings every single night, running around the house, going crazy, making tornadoes, having that kind of fun. And as a father, one of the greatest joys that I have is watching my children live the same exact way. They live these literally carefree lives. Sometimes you think careless lives, but they're really more carefree lives. And all they do is just run around and go hog wild. And actually, it's kind of fun. They're obviously very good kids and they're relatively disciplined. I say relatively considering the age category here. You got a 2-year-old, a 3-year-old, and a 6-year-old. That term relatively is a very, very nuanced term. But the one thing that I will say that I find with exceptional joy is when they're running around just carelessly having fun and just enjoying themselves, right? My son is probably, I'm gaining more joy out of watching him in many ways just because he reminds me so much of myself when I was little, except a whole lot faster and a whole lot stronger. That's my boy right now. And it's funny because I like setting myself up in my office, getting ready to study for the evening, or maybe it's a morning time where I wake up and I leave the office door open so that they can run in and out of the office. Sometimes I want them to run in and out of the office. And one of my favorite scenes is when he's on his little internal, you know, little scooter that he's just riding through as fast as he can and, you know, ramming in the stuff and everything. You just see the joy on his face. You see the happiness. He gets up and, you know, he just runs around because he sees his sister coming across the hallway or something like that. And you just think, it makes it all worth it as a father, right? Because your children don't go through storms and trials and troubles like we do. You know, my children will never know, at least for the first 20 years of their lives. Hopefully they'll never know it ever because I'll teach them. But they'll never really know or understand what the cares and concerns are of a moment when you don't know where your next dollar is going to come from to pay your mortgage. It's funny. They're never going to understand those cares. They're never going to understand those concerns because they get to live a life where they don't worry about that. They open the refrigerator, food appears. If the food's not there, Baba, we got to go to Costco. Or Mama, let's go order this or that kind of thing. They don't know what it's like to have to work and what it means to actually, no matter how tired you are, no matter how lazy you might feel, you can't just walk away from your obligations because you have a family to feed. They're never going to know that. They're never going to understand it. I remember when I was 16 years old. This is the first time I ever experienced this. 17 years old, because I just graduated from Bible college. I'm my first year on staff at the church. And as I'm on staff at the church, I remember being so brutally sick. And I never get that way. But I'm so brutally sick that I can't even get up out of bed. And I called my mom and I said, Mama, can you please call the administrator at the church and tell him I can't show up there? And my mom said, yeah, no problem. And so she called and you could hear the conversation. I knew that everything was okay. Tried to go back to sleep, but just went through the whole day being sick and miserable. But I had this thought in my mind. And it was for the first time it struck me at 17 years old, 18 years old, the first time I ever had a thought like this. And that was this: if I get sick and I don't go to work, and let's even pretend I don't get a paycheck because I don't go to work, it's inconsequential to me. I'm living in a beautiful home. I have everything at my fingertips. My biggest struggle is whether or not I'm going to make it to the toilet in time if I've got to vomit because I'm sick. But I've got no concerns. I got no worries. But I have a dad who at one point while he was here in the United States of America, if he was sick out of his brain, he would still have to go to work.

If he didn't go do the things that he needed to do to take care of us, we wouldn't have the security that we have. We wouldn't have clean clothes. We wouldn't have food on the table. We wouldn't be able to live freely. We would never be able to understand what it means to not experience the threat of eviction. We weren't the type of family that experienced any of that stuff because my dad and mom went through the types of hardships that I had no ability to truly appreciate. And it wasn't until I was 17 years old and I remember calling in sick for the very first time like that, recognizing at that moment, oh my goodness, I have it good and I had it good. And I think the thing that's remarkable is that when you get a little bit older, your perspective begins to change. Why? Because you run into what are called the storms of life. And what happens is we are so conditioned to comfort in this country. And we're so conditioned to comfort in this society and in this culture that we look at storms and we oftentimes not just loathe them or despise them or hate them. We actually do everything that we can to avoid them. We live our lives in a way that seeks to avoid every single storm that may come our way. But here's the problem with storm avoidance. When you avoid the storm that may come your way, you will never progress to the place that you need to go to become the person that you need to be. The more you avoid entering into the storm, the more you increase the possibility that you'll never get to the other side. The more you choose to avoid experiencing difficulty and hardship, the sooner you will get to the place of mediocrity. If you want to get better, if you want to grow, if you want to experience things you've never experienced before for the benefit, if you want to grow stronger, you can never gain strength without resistance. It doesn't work that way. Sorry. There's no such thing as doing anything that involves a reward where there is not some kind of disruption involved. And you cannot get anywhere in life unless you express foundational intention to do exactly what it is that you're going to do, but your intention will never be met. It will never be met with openness. It will always be met with resistance. It will always be met with disruption. You will always run into the storm. And if you choose to avoid the storm and the disruption by removing intention, you're never going to grow. You're never going to get better. You're never going to find yourself in a position to have the strength to do the things that you do on a day-to-day basis. What you consider to be unbearable right now in this moment will be the place of vacation and catharsis for you in 2 years. The area that you look at as impossible today will become the stepping stone that you step on in order to achieve what appears to be insurmountable in the future. The things that you look at today and say is impossible, and so you seek to avoid the impossibility, the low-hanging fruit, every single time it will put you behind. Every single time. I watched a video. It was a really cool video of these two kids. I think they were from Nigeria. And they had a party game that they were playing. They had these rocks that were set up. There was a bucket in front of them. You have to imagine this, right? There's two kids. They're each side by side, and they're standing in front of a bucket. The bucket's right behind them. And there are something like 8 big, equally shaped rocks. One is painted blue. The other one is painted like green or something like that. I don't remember what the color was. But those rocks were spaced about 6 to 8 feet away from each other. When they start at the very beginning where the buckets are, they're spaced about 3 to 4 feet. And then it looks like the spacing increases. I have to go back. I think maybe the spacing was even the whole way through. One guy starts. Now, the objective is you've got to pick up the rock, put it in the bucket, and then run back to the next rock. Put it in the bucket, run back to the next rock, put it in the bucket, run back to the next rock, put it in the bucket. Two guys, equal age, equal strength, equal speed. One guy decides that he's going to start by doing what is obvious to the average Joe. And he starts for the rock that is 2 feet away from the bucket. He grabs that rock, throws it in the bucket, grabs the next rock, throws it in the bucket, grabs the next rock, throws it in the bucket, grabs the next rock, throws it in the bucket. He puts 4 rocks in the bucket before the guy to the right of him runs to the farthest rock away, picks up that rock, and puts it in the bucket. Now, the average person, because you can see in the comments, the average person says,

that the guy who was smarter and the guy who was going to win was the guy who picked up the rocks closest to him. Because in the time that the guy picked up the rocks closest to him, bucketed four rocks, the guy who went to the rock furthest away is the one that did one rock. Now, I looked at that, and without knowing what the outcome would be, I said the guy picking up the furthest rock was the smart one. He was the one that I believe was going to win. Why? When you get to the point where you learn how to meet the path of least resistance, you will recognize very quickly that without resistance, there is no strength. And without their strength, there is no endurance. And without endurance, there is no capability of finishing what you start. The guy who started by getting the closest rocks didn't take a lot of effort to get the first few. Why? Because there wasn't much effort required to do the first few. But as he started running further and further and further away, he was getting more and more tired. It was taking him longer. The guy who started farthest away first, oh, he was slow. And he ran and got the first one and put the second one in the bucket by the time that five other rocks were in the other bucket. But by the time that that man or that little boy that was running the long way that started out first got to the fourth rock, that young man over there had two more rocks to put in, while this guy who started on the furthest away had five more rocks to put in. Well, guess what? The guy that had two more rocks to put in didn't win. He lost by a very large length. Why? Because he chose to put himself in a position where he did not allow himself to anticipate the necessity for conditioning. And because he did not anticipate the necessity for conditioning, he chose to take the easy road, and when things got harder, he quit. Because he started with the intention of the harder, the other guy, he won and he did it with ease. He wasn't winded. He wasn't exerted because he allowed the exertion to happen on the front end. And that's why I want us to stop and carefully consider what Jesus does here in verse 35, at the end, by the way, of an extraordinarily long day. As a matter of fact, the day that Jesus had at this moment had to have been grossly draining. He had spoken to thousands and thousands of people. People were pressing up against him on the shore of the lake. And he backed up, got in a boat so that he could continue to talk to them. Then he does this. The same day, when the even was come, we're talking about nighttime, folks, okay? Verse 35, he saith unto them, let us pass over unto the other side. By the way, I just want you to understand something. When Jesus said, let's go to the other side, I promise you there were certain things that Jesus knew already in his heart. The first thing that he knew is he knew that him and all of his disciples were tired. Guaranteed he knew that. The second thing that he knew was that if they were going to go to the other side, they would undoubtedly meet lots of resistance in doing so because there would be a storm, and Jesus knew there would be a storm. He's God. Of course he's going to know there's going to be a storm. You know the other thing that he knew? The other thing that he knew is that he had a responsibility to do what the Father had called him to do on the other side of the lake. He knew he had to go there. And he knew that he couldn't do anything unless he got to the other side. So, knowing that a storm was coming, knowing that he was tired, knowing that he had just finished doing an immense work, he says, let's go to the other side. By the way, Mark gets it. Mark is about to note the fact that all of this is happening. Because look what he says. And when they had sent away the multitude, they took him even as he was in the ship, and there were also with him other little ships. So the situation was getting tenuous. There were even little ships that were following him as he was seeking to go to the other side. This was not going to be an easy trip. This was going to be very difficult. Verse 37. And there arose a great storm of wind, and the waves beat into the ship so that it was now full. Think about this for a second, folks. Think about the significance of this statement, because God is going to always require that we show intention. And when we show the intention that God demands that we show, there will always be resistance. There will always be disruption. And as a matter of fact, that resistance and that disruption can be so unbelievably overwhelming that it can create a sinking effect. Understand the situation that was happening here. It was

0: was literally creating what I believe to be a very, very difficult situation. It had gone from reasonable and manageable to now completely insurmountable. The Bible tells us that the waves were beating on that boat. The boat was going to sink. It was taking on water. I can't, by the way, you ever watch those fishermen shows? I cannot. What's the big one that they always used to show? Anybody remember? The Deadliest Catch. I got dizzy just watching that show. Like, how do those like you're a captain, you go out to get lobster or whatever it is you're fishing for, whatever. Like, in my mind, at what point do you just think, I'm just give up, I'm gonna die? I mean, if you're looking at that boat and how much it gets air, and first, is this computer graphics? Like, what, this is crazy. I would be in that boat and I would just be like, Lord, I don't want to die. That would be it. It would be a wrap. And understand, Galilee is not a pleasant place. They called it the Sea of Galilee, not because it was a sea, but they called it the Sea of Galilee because of how rough it actually got. It was not an easy place to be cruising. By the way, I've been on the Sea of Galilee where the weather got disruptive. And you better thank the good Lord when that starts to happen that you are near the other side. Because if you're in the middle of that Sea of Galilee, that is not going to be pleasant. I was on one boat ride where it was that way, and it honestly felt like we were jet skiing. I kid you not, it was that weird. Like, those boat guys are so good at what they do. One wrong move, that boat capsizes. And you better hold on for your life, because it is a terrible feeling when it gets that crazy. It's terrible. It's almost like somebody just picked up the bowl and just started shaking it. That's exactly how it feels. It's wild. And how fast it goes from zero to insane is unbelievable. So, look what happens. And there arose a great storm of wind. So now it's full, verse 38. And he was in the hinder part of the ship, asleep on a pillow. And they awake him and say unto him, Master, carest thou not that we perish? Do you even care that we're about to die? Wake up! Now, there's a couple things I want to bring up here. First of all, I love the fact that he's sleeping. Because the fact that he is sleeping shows a couple of things, number one. Number one, it shows the fact that he's expecting to happen what's going to happen. And it shows that he has peace in the midst of it actually happening. And it's amazing to me because he acts like a literal pro, because he is. He's the ultimate pro. The way he's behaving is as though he's been there a million times. Of course, he's the creator of the universe. You can't be surprised by something like that. You guys help me with this. I was thinking about this the other day because I'm not a sports guy at all. I'm just not. I think it was Chicago. I don't remember. It may have been Mike Ditka. I don't remember. But there was one NFL coach who would fine his players, and he would fine them a lot of money. He would fine them thousands of dollars anytime they danced when they got a goal. If they danced in the end zone, he fined his players for dancing in the end zone. And they would ask him all the time, why do you fine your players if they dance in the end zone? He says, because players that dance in the end zone are losers, because they're celebrating, because they act like they've never been there. The ones that are there all the time don't react. And I don't want them to react, because I want them to get accustomed to being there all the time. So, look, coaches like that are once in a lifetime, right? The mentality is incredible. And I love the picture. The picture here is, why is Jesus even reacting? He masters it all. He's been there and he's done that. There's something we can learn from that, by the way. Because here's the thing about maximizing the effect of the disruption and the resistance when you choose to be intentional. When you maximize the disruption, when you want to maximize the disruption or the effect of the disruption or the resistance, the best way to do it is to be prepared when you walk into it. To know what it is that you're dealing with and know where to go when it happens. Because if you're prepared in the midst of dealing with it, you don't even blink. It's just that simple.
1: 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Again, we're at the end of Mark chapter 4.
0: Look at his response, and I love this. This is incredible. So he arose, and notice this, he rebuked the wind. He rebuked the, can you imagine? Quiet! You know, right there to the wind, and the wind is just, come on, imagine that. He rebuked the wind and said to the sea, peace be still. And the wind ceased, and there was a great calm. And when he said unto them, why are you so fearful? How is it that you have no faith? They feared exceedingly and said one to another, what manner of man is this that even the wind and the sea obey him? I don't want anybody to take this the wrong way, but I'm going to go there. Okay? And this is why I say this study is going to be short, because it doesn't need to be long. I'm getting sick and tired of people telling me that God told them to do something. I'm not going to end the statement there. I love it when people tell me God's talking to them. I love it when people are hearing from God. I love it when God speaks to people and I hear God speaking to people. I think it's beautiful. But what drives me crazy is when people say that God is speaking to them and then they act on what they believe is God's voice without taking into account what's really going on or choosing to put trust in the God that spoke to them. And when they hit resistance, they act as though their life is over. See, people come to me all the time and they say things like, well, Pastor James, God told me. And I can't say you're wrong unless they tell me God told me to sleep with their girlfriend or something like that. Okay, yeah, you're wrong. That's not God, dummy. The Bible wouldn't tell you that. God wouldn't tell you that. When they come to me and they tell me God told me to do something and then they go do it and then they come back with their head down in defeat and they're miserable over the difficult thing that they went through, my first question to them is, why did you not keep going on? I remember a guy who told me God had told him to go start a church out of state. And he went to go start the church that he said God had called him to go start. Things got really difficult. That's what happens when you start a church. Things got difficult. 6 months later, he gave up. He walked away from the church. So many people were consoling him. And, oh, I'm so sorry. It is so hard to do that. No, no, no. We're praying for you. Not. My statement was, did God tell you or did he not tell you? If God didn't tell you, then don't ever tell me God told you again because I can't trust you. If God did tell you, well, then you're sinning being here right now because you have no faith. You see, we constantly hear the voice of God or what we believe is the voice of God telling us to do something, but we're not willing to step in faith, trusting him through the process, understanding that as helpless as it may feel, and even in the moment where it looks like we're going to die, God is capable of standing up and saying, peace be still. The number one reason why people fail is because they make the decision to fail by not following through with the intention that they usually seek to express. Here's the thing that I want to teach you guys, and I want you guys to get this because it's really important. Don't ever go where God is not. Let me say that one more time. This is the lesson from this passage. Don't ever go where God will not go with you. Don't ever go where you do not see God accompanying you. If you go where God will not accompany you or where God is not, you can expect to suffer when it appears you're failing. When you meet resistance, you will capsize and you will fail because God won't be with you.
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0: Today on Living by Grace with Pastor Mark Galvin of Calvary Chapel, Long Oak, we continue our study through the Gospel of Matthew, picking up in chapter 22, looking at the downfall of the Sadducees and Pharisees. It was pride, and only Jesus is able to knock that pride down in our lives, whether we allow Him to, and we come before Him humbly, or we come before Him on Judgment Day. Here's Pastor Mark with today's message.
1: Matthew 22, beginning in verse 34. But when the Pharisees heard that He had put the Sadducees to silence, they gathered together. Then one of them, which was a lawyer, asked Him a question, tempting Him and saying, "Master, which is the great commandment in the law?" Jesus said unto him, "Thou shalt love the Lord thy God with all thy heart, and with all thy soul, and with all thy mind. This is the first and great commandment. And the second is like unto it. Thou shalt love thy neighbor as thyself. On these two commandments hang all the law and the prophets." So, vertically, to love God first. First and foremost, vertically, we put Him first. We love Him first. We seek Him above all other things. That is the great commandment. But it is connected to, it's linked with, love thy neighbor as thyself. They go together. It's not a separation here, but they're linked together. There's two, but at the same time, there's a linkage. Vertically, we love God first. Then horizontally, we love our brothers and sisters in Christ. And as He says, all the commandments hang on these two. If you remember last week, I mentioned that the Pharisees had determined that there were 613 commandments, broken into negative and positive. But the Lord here, He zeroes in on, really, look, it's one, but actually a twofold aspect to one commandment. The first and the greatest commandment is to love the Lord. That's the greatest. Thou shalt love the Lord thy God with all thy heart, with all thy soul, and with all thy mind. Sometimes I think as believers, we can have a tendency to think that, you know what, and God, He calls for everything, doesn't He? He calls for our best. And yet we fall so short of that. We have a tendency to constantly want to ration out a little bit of ourselves to God. And God, He asks for all of us. With all your heart, with all your soul, with all thy mind. God, He's not interested in dating us. He doesn't want to be our Valentine. It's tomorrow, by the way, guys. We have a tendency to want to date God. Hey, God, I'll see you next Sunday. And then the Sunday after that. But you see, He wants all of us, doesn't He? That's the greatest commandment. And then linked to that, connected with it, this is the first and great commandment, and the second is like unto it. It's connected. Thou shalt love thy neighbor as thyself. And you know what? If you love God first, and that's why I believe He says this is the great, because if you love God first, He will supply, He's going to supply all the love that you need for your unlovable brothers and sisters, for your unlovable neighbor, for your unlovable coworker. God supplies, as we love Him, you see, He does that which is impossible for us to do. To love with that agape love, that unconditional love. Love thy neighbor as thyself. On these two commandments hang all the law and the prophets. Now think about this for a minute. The word hang here, it literally from the Greek means and has been used of one hanging on a cross. It speaks of crucifixion. And when you consider the law and the prophets, what are the law and the prophets? The law, the first five books of Moses, the Torah or the Pentateuch, Penta, five books, the first five, the law, which Moses represents, and then the prophets, everything else, the rest of the Old Testament. Remember, Jesus said, well, in the Gospel of John, it tells us that in the beginning was the Word, and the Word was God. The Word was with God, and the Word was God. Logos, the Logos, the Word. The Old Testament Word, the New Testament Word, the whole thing is God. So God hung on the cross, the law and the prophets in that sense, the fulfillment of the old covenant. He was the one. When you think of it, on these two commandments, hang all the law and the prophets. The Word made flesh hung on the cross for us. And then, I think it's important to note something here before we leave this passage. Thou shalt love thy neighbor as thyself. Now, many years ago, this was actually decades ago, late 70s, early 80s, there was this mindset, and it really came from a humanistic standpoint, a psychological understanding or theory that, look, you have to love yourself first in order to love others. And I've got to, in order to fulfill this passage as a believer, I've got to learn to love myself more. I've got to be able to assert who I am and to think more highly of who I am. But the Word of God makes it very clear, as we talked about a few weeks ago in Philippians, we already love ourselves. The Bible, the Lord assumes correctly that you already love yourself. Notice, thou shalt love thy neighbor as thyself. Whether you realize it or not, you're hung up on yourself. We all are. It's just that's just the way it is. We love ourselves. No man, and once again, a couple weeks ago we talked about that, no man has ever yet hated his own flesh. And so God wants us to use that because we know how to treat ourselves. We know how, hey, you know, I can't wait till I get home. You know, I got a Snickers bar in the freezer and I'm going to watch ESPN or I'm going to watch this or whatever it is or HGTV and I'm going to enjoy a Snickers bar or three. That's an awesome thing, by the way, if you ever have a frozen Snickers bar. But, you know, we know how to treat ourselves, don't we? We're always thinking, when am I going to get a break? Where am I going on vacation? But there's not a problem with loving ourselves. We do that automatically. So as we think of that, that's a great illustration, a great example, how we're to love other people, just the way you love yourself. On these two commandments, hang all the law and the prophets. Well, as we move on into verse 41, while the Pharisees were gathered together, Jesus asked them. So here's a role reversal. They've been asking him. They've been grilling him one question after another. And really, we had strike one, strike two, strike three. We have the Pharisees, the Sadducees, the Herodians, and then a lawyer who's a scribe. So it's really strike four. And now the Lord, role reversal, he begins to question. He's got a question for these individuals. Got a question for you. And remember, previously, and just as we read there in verse 34, as they gathered together, a lawyer asked him a question, but it was tempting him. It was to set him up. It was to make him look bad. It was to corner him. The Lord now, he's cornered these guys. He's answered all their questions. He's made them look very foolish. And now, while here's the Pharisees, and the Lord just says, hey, I'd like to ask you guys something. While the Pharisees were gathered together, Jesus asked them, saying, what think you of Christ or the Messiah? What do you think about the Messiah? Whose son is he? Now, that's a no-brainer. Every Jewish, scribe, Pharisee, really you could ask any Jew on the street for the most part, who is the Messiah? Who is, what think you? Who is the, whose son is he? Who is the Messiah's son? You know, and they all knew this. So this was a very easy answer for them, you know, and it also shows us that they believed the word of God to be inerrant. They trusted in the word of God, even these guys who were a bunch of hypocrites. But he said, they say unto him, the son of David. Everyone knew that. Everyone knew that the Messiah would be related to David the king. That within the line of David, the Messiah would come. And that's why there's all the records. And if you've ever read in the Old Testament, let's see, some of the Chronicles or in Exodus, and you find the where they're going over all the different, you know, the son of this guy, the son of this guy, and as far as the chronology, you go, this is really boring. Well, I get that, but the reason was is because it would specifically lead to the Messiah. You have to prove your lineage in order to make that statement, and Jesus was of the tribe of Judah, as was required of the Messiah, and also he was the son of David, or the Hebrews didn't use the word grandson. So if you were the great-great-great-grandson of David, you are still considered his son. They say, hey, well, we can answer that one, the son of David. He saith unto them, how then doth David in spirit, or anointed, Spirit-led, how then doth David in spirit, by the leading of the Holy Spirit, call him Lord, saying, the Lord said unto my Lord, sit thou on my right hand till I make thine enemies thy footstool. This is a verse they knew, but they're thinking, wait a minute. They just never really considered this. And the Lord brings up this verse. The Lord said unto my Lord. Now, this is God the Father, the Lord. And notice it's capital O, all in caps. Said unto my Lord, this is Adonai. So it's Yahweh or Jehovah. The Lord said unto my Lord, capital L, small O, small R, small D. That's Adonai. Sit thou on my right hand till I make thine enemies thy footstool. So think about that for a minute. They're perplexed. You know, how could that be? If David didn't call him Lord, how is he his son? And no man was able to answer him a word. Neither durst, Old King James, no one dared to ask him any questions. Neither durst any man from that day forth ask him any more questions. They were just burnt. They were sizzled. And he brings out this verse, hey, if David is saying, the Lord said to my Lord, no dad would say that his son was his Lord. The answer to that question is very simply this. God became a man. God became a man. So as a man, Jesus is related to David. He is David's son in that sense. As God, he is David's Lord. But these guys should have realized, because remember on that previous Monday, they had already heard the masses saying, Hosanna to the King, Hosanna, Hosanna. So they had just a few days ago, really, heard that statement, quote from Psalms, that, hey, they're quoting from, this is exactly who he's saying he is. They should have been able to figure it out. Well, okay, let's see. Well, then, in order for him to be David's son and also David's Lord, he would have to be God. And he would also be his son. That he would be the son of God, he'd be the son of man, and that's exactly who Jesus Christ is. You know, these guys were obviously outwitted. They didn't realize who they were dealing with, and, you know, they just didn't dare ask him any questions. They didn't want to look foolish. They didn't want to be in that predicament again where they couldn't answer his question because they were more interested in what people thought of him than what God thought of him. But you would think, you know, hey, we got to figure this one out. This is a stumper. Well, as we move on into verse 1 of chapter 23, it says, then spake Jesus to the multitude and to his disciples. So he's turning away as far as his conversation. He's no longer speaking to the Pharisees, the scribes, the Sadducees, the Herodians, that group, the lawyer. He's speaking to the multitudes, which would include his disciples. Then spake Jesus to the multitude and to his disciples, saying, "The scribes and the Pharisees sit in Moses' seat." Now this, think about, this is his very last sermon publicly. This is the last things that he has to say. And he's there in Jerusalem. He's preaching there, and he's talking to the general public along with his disciples. And these guys, he is going to talk about how absolutely hypocritical these guys are. Now, they've listened to him correct and absolutely stump the religious leaders of it. And they were no doubt rejoicing, delighting in the fact that, hey, these guys have been put in their place. Not only that, he is going to continue to explain their hypocrisy and warn them, don't go in the direction that they've gone in. Don't be like them. And this is going to, you know, from they wanted to kill him previously. And you see, this really incenses, it fires up the religious leaders to the point where they're bound and determined, even to a greater degree than ever before, to take him out. Well, it was to the shock and also to the light of the people, and I'm certain with Matthew, because he was very adept. He understood because he was a Levite, very likely should have been a priest, or you know, should have been a part of the religious community, but he saw the hypocrisy and became a tax collector, you know, for work for Rome. So he was a turncoat. But I'm convinced that he's hearing this, and he writes this stuff, and as he's giving this, it's just something that he would have rejoiced in, to show these guys who they are, the hypocrites. Now, as most of you know, the word hypocrite in the Greek, well, our word hypocrite, it just, in the Greek, it was a play actor. You know, they would change masks to play a different person, and that's the idea here. It's somebody, you're somebody different underneath. You're not really the person that you're projecting yourself to be. So he's saying, hey, look at what those Pharisees, they're sitting at Moses' seat. They're in a position of authority, and from that standpoint, whatever they ask you to do from the Word of God, it isn't, then do it. That's good. That's no, but don't be like them. They sit in Moses' seat. Now, the word seat there, the chair. Now, in a university or a college, when an individual sits, we use the term, this person is the chair of the history department at such and such a university, or they're the chair of the mathematics department or English department, or they're a chairman. They're a chairman on the board of this committee. It's a place of authority, the chair. And Catholics with the Pope, they believe, the word here for chair is actually cathedra in the Greek, and the Catholics say that when the Pope, with that authority, with that chair, when he's in Rome, when he's sitting in his seat, seated in the chair, that only the Pope can sit in, and when he speaks from that chair, from that authority, that he's infallible. That is absolutely not true. And you see, these guys felt the same way. Hey, our traditions, they felt that they were more important than the Word of God itself. And if you broke their traditions, that's why they were so upset with Christ, because they felt that, you know, they were breaking God's word. And they assumed an authority that God never meant for them to have. Their rules, their traditions were man-made. And they conformed outwardly to obedience. They had a show of religiosity, but inwardly, as Jesus said, they were filled with dead men's bones. He says, don't be like those guys. In Psalm 51, it says that God, he desires truth in the inward parts, from the inside out. God wants, hey, if you're truthful on the inside, the outside will take care of itself. So it's just being honest with God on the inside. Preach, you know, when we're preaching one thing and doing another, like these guys, that's not the, God wants us to be different than that. He wants to be, you know, the opposite. Now, I thought this was interesting, because in the Talmud, It's reported there were seven brands or seven kinds of Pharisees. And it's rather comical to a certain degree, but sad. And these guys, they're hypocrites. There's seven of them. Six of them were at least six of them were hypocritical. But once again, the Talmud reports, as we see a breakdown of these seven groups, one group, they were known as the shoulder Pharisees, because on their shoulders they would write, or they would have the good deeds that they would do, they would wear them on their shoulders. You know, kind of like if you were ever in Cub Scouts or Boy Scouts, or maybe your Girl Scout, and you had those, you wear a sash and with all the badges on it, or, you know, in the military, you know, 5-star general on his shoulder, you can tell there's, or they've different stripes or what have you indicate that this guy is a lieutenant or a sergeant or what have you. That's where these guys were at. Their good deeds, they would wear them on the shoulders, kind of, you know, check it out, man. You know, that was their bling. You know, that was, look what I've been able, look what I did, you know, and weird, but true. That's, and, you know, think of, you know, gunfighters in the Wild Wild West, they put notches on their gun, you know, on their gun handle, right? That's kind of, just notches, you know, stripes or whatever they, and they would also put, when they would pray, they would put ashes on their head, you know, in order to indicate that they were praying. Hey, look, that person's so religious. That person is so spiritual. They're always praying, you know, and, it was just a sad, they would also wear a saddened expression. You know, they walk around with a depressed look on their face it was once again hypocritical. Then there was another group of Pharisees that went by the name, and they were called the wait a while Pharisees. And I'm guessing that the other Jews that weren't Pharisees called them this, wait a while Pharisees. These guys, they were experts at avoiding doing that which is right, and being able to put a pious or spiritual excuse on something, or a spiritual excuse for not doing something, to make an excuse. And they were experts at making excuses. And we've all heard the statement, you know, when you become good at excuses, you're rarely good for anything else. And that's what these guys are. And so maybe you go to this wait a while Pharisee and say, oh, you know what? Would it be possible? Could I borrow your plow to

0: or in order to prevent them from seeing a woman and lusting after a lady, they would close their eyes in public. So when they would go to Walmart, you know, it was like, oh, here come some girls. It's like, where am I going? And then you see they would. The problem was, is as you can imagine, with closing your eyes, if you ever did that riding your bike when you were a kid, it's not a good idea. They close their eyes, you know, to prevent themselves from lusting. But as a result, they would run into things. They would get all cut up, bumps on their head. And you see, they would wear their scars and their bumps and bruises as badges of honor. Oh, look how beat up that guy is. Man, that guy, the reason he looks like a hockey player is because that guy, he always makes sure that when girls are around, man, he's got his eyes shut. But remember, Jesus talked about that earlier in Matthew chapter 5. He said, if you look at a woman to lust after her, you've already committed adultery in your heart. So you can do that when there's no women around. You can remember what a woman looked like, or you know it. So it's the bruised and bleeding Pharisees. And then you had what they were called, the humpback tumbling Pharisees. And these guys, they would walk, you know, when they would do the hunchback of Notre Dame, you know, kind of, and then they would scuffle their, you know, just walk with their heads down, and they just, you know, it was an outward show of religiosity.
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0: Hello, and welcome to our program, Divine Roots, with Pastor George Navadas, the lead pastor of Calvary Chapel in Arroyo Grande. Let's continue our studies from the book of Genesis. Here's Pastor George.
1: I feel like back in the 80s, all you had to do was flip over the newspaper and read like a little paragraph. Nowadays, it's like there's charts. There's like, you got to know trigonometry to figure out exactly where you're at. And then if you find it, then read it. And there's your horoscope. And, you know, the horoscope always talks about something that's going to be happening in the future. And people are like anxious about the future. What's going to happen? Is it going to work out? Am I going to get that job? Where's my soulmate? And how come they haven't found me yet? Because I'm looking, you know what I mean? And all kinds of things that people want to know about the future. They just, they fret and they stress and they search and they go about it the wrong way, because one of the hardest things to do is to wait upon the Lord. Who here loves to wait? Ever since the microwave has been invented, now that we can go on the internet and just type something and it immediately comes on. See, I remember when you had to turn the computer on and go away for 5 minutes, wait for it to warm up. Then you came back and you went on AOL, and then you left again for 10 more minutes until it warmed up and it did its weird sound, and then finally and then you would hear that you've got mail or something like that, right? And then you came back and it's not like that anymore, right? It's not like that at all. People don't like to wait. People don't like to wait. Just today, I don't know, this is just a little thing that I noticed, but today I was here at Halcyon and Grand, and I was going to turn, and the light turned red, right? So I get the green. And I mean, it had been red for a second, almost 2 seconds, and this car just goes, poof, just passes by. I'm thinking like, man, I'm glad that no one took off, because that would have been a head-on collision straight up. Why would that person just run that red? Why? Because they don't want to wait. They don't want to wait a minute. They don't want to wait for a whole minute, maybe a minute and a half. No one likes to wait. They want answers now. And so instead of waiting, seeking the Lord and waiting on the Lord, they go about seeking answers, future, whatever, in other ways, and usually those other ways are almost always demonic. Deuteronomy 18, verses 10 through 11, it says, "There shall not be found among you anyone who makes a son or his daughter pass through the fire, or one who practices witchcraft, divination, or a soothsayer, or one who interprets omens, or a sorcerer, or one who conjures spells, or a medium, or a spiritist, or one who calls up the dead." It was forbidden amongst God's people to have any form of divination amongst them. It's demonic. Leviticus chapter 20, verse 6, "And the person who turns to mediums and familiar spirits to prostitute himself with them, I will set my face against that person and cut him off from his people." That's serious. That's serious stuff. How serious? So serious that the Lord says, when you go after divination, any form of divination is like you connecting with a prostitute. It's immoral. It's sinful. It's so sinful that I will set my face against you, and if you continue, I will cut you off. That's how sinful it is. Laban was one who practiced divination, and it's probably one of the reasons why Jacob's like, man, I need to get away from this. This is not of God. This is demonic. And I need to go back to my country. I need to go back to where God said, I belong, and I do not belong here. And so with what we just read, God considers any form of divination as prostituting yourself to demons. It is spiritual adultery. Instead of divination, what we are supposed to do is Proverbs chapter 3, verses 5 through 6. Trust in the Lord with all of your heart and lean not on your own understanding. In all of your ways, acknowledge or seek him, and he shall direct your paths. Matthew chapter 6, verse 32, it says, "For after all these things the Gentiles seek, for your heavenly Father knows that you need all of these things." And then a couple of verses later, "Therefore do not worry about tomorrow or the future, for tomorrow will worry about its own things. Sufficient for the day is its own trouble." And most people that go after divination, they're usually seeking answers about the future. What's going to happen? Tell me what the future holds for me. Jesus, don't worry about tomorrow. Don't worry about the future. Worry about right now. And if you want to know anything about the future, seek me, God says. Seek him. For he already knows all of the things that you need. The reason why we don't need to worry about the future is because in Deuteronomy 31, verse 8, it says, "And the Lord, he is the one who goes before you." So he's already there. He is the one who goes before you, and he will be with you. He will not leave you nor forsake you. Do not fear nor be dismayed. So because of this promise, there's no reason for any of us to be searching the horoscopes and having our palms read and, playing with the Ouija board or doing any of that stuff, seeking mediums and spiritists and trying to call up the dead so that we can get answers and things like that. That is demonic. And I promise you that demons will hook you. They will enslave you, and they will lie to you. They will trick you to get them, to get you to follow them, to get you to grieve the Spirit so that the Lord has to do this to you because you're fornicating with demons. You're prostituting yourself with demons. So if there's any form of divination that you're doing, get rid of that. I'm just curious. It's just a stupid horoscope. Yeah, I know. Just like watching prostitutes then. You can look at it like that. Get rid of it. Why even go there? Why even put yourself in that situation? Now, we don't know what form of divination Laban used, but we do know that it was demonic rather than by revelation from the Lord. Laban knew that Jacob was a good worker and that he was blessed by the Lord. Now, I think it was obvious to Laban that the Lord was with Jacob because, like Jacob said to him, "Listen, when I came to you, you didn't have much, but since I started working for you, I have prospered you. I have made you a lot of profit. I've made you a rich man." And Laban was not willing to let Jacob, his moneymaker, go. Now you got to remember, was Laban fair to Jacob? No, Laban tricked him, remember? That's the reason why he ended up being there for 14 years. Caused all the drama that happened, I mean, indirectly, but it caused all of the drama that happened within his own home. Laban was indirectly and directly involved with all of that because of his lies and the way he manipulated Jacob. And yet still, the Lord is blessing Jacob. And I love that because David said in Psalm 23, verse 5, "You prepare a table before me in the presence of my enemies, and you anoint my head with oil, and my cup runs over." It's like, Lord, you bless me in the presence of my enemies, the people that want to do harm towards me. You bless me in their presence so that they could see that you're with me. They're actually not even causing me any harm because you got me and you're blessing me. And you could say that that's exactly what was going on here. Laban caused Jacob harm, and yet God blessed Jacob, to where Laban's like, "Man, I can't even harm you because God's blessing you. Look at you. So much so that I'm being blessed. And now I don't want to let you go." Deuteronomy 28, verses 8 to 13, "The Lord will command the blessing on you in your storehouses and in all to which you set your hand, and he will bless you in the land which the Lord your God has given you. The Lord will establish you as a holy people to himself, just as he has sworn to you. If you keep the commandments of the Lord your God and walk in his ways, then all of the people of the earth shall see that you are called by the name of the Lord, and they shall be afraid of you. And the Lord will grant you plenty of goods in the fruit of your body, in the increase of your livestock, and in the produce of your ground, in the land of which the Lord swore to your fathers to give you. The Lord will open to you his good treasure the heavens to give the rain to your land and its seasons to bless all of the work of your hands. You shall lend to many nations, but you shall not borrow. And the Lord will make you the head and not the tail. You shall be above only and not beneath. If you heed the commandments of the Lord your God, which I command you today, and are careful to observe them, if you bless the Lord, if you do all unto the Lord, God promises, I will bless you. And like David said, he will bless you even in the presence of your enemies. He will bless you even in front of that harsh, mean, unfair boss of yours or teacher or whatever. He will bless you because you're doing it all unto him. So Jacob negotiates a deal with Laban to start building a flock of sheep, goats for himself. Now, why would Jacob make an agreement and do business with a man that is totally untrustworthy? I would say that the only answer to this is because Jacob knew that he could put his trust in God. He knew that he was entering into a business deal with an untrustworthy man. But he knew that he could trust God. And he knew that God would have his back because God knows, God sees, God will protect, and God will provide. Well, Laban, of course, loved the agreement that Jacob came up with. You know what? Let it be according to your word. And the reason why was because this deal, I mean, the odds were set in Laban's favor. That's why. Laban's like, that's a win. You know what, Jacob? If that's how you feel it should be, then so be it, brother. I mean, you know, let's just go with that. He knew. He totally knew that the odds were for him. And so, of course, Jacob, he proposes this arrangement because he was willing to trust in God. And so, of course, Jacob would care for Laban's large flock, which were made up of solid colored animals, and Jacob would receive any speckled or spotted offspring of this flock. And then he would put 3 days' journey between himself and Jacob to prevent the mixing of flocks or any kind of trickery. Laban's sons took care of all the existing speckled and spotted sheep and goat, keeping them 3 days' journey from the main flock. And Jacob fed the rest of Laban's flock to make sure that the property of his employer was well taken care of. I love Jacob's business ethics, especially with a man as untrustworthy as Laban. Would have Laban done that for Jacob? I seriously doubt it. But Jacob goes out of his way to make sure that not only does he do it unto the Lord, but he has integrity with Laban. He goes out of his way to show that he's righteous in the way he does business. Proverbs 22 verse 1, a good name is to be chosen rather than great riches, loving favor rather than silver and gold. And unfortunately, so many people are willing to compromise their character for great riches. So many people are willing to compromise their character for silver and gold. But the Bible says that a good name is better, and favor is better than riches, silver, and gold. Proverbs 11, verse 1, dishonest scales are an abomination to the Lord, but a just weight is his delight. So if you're being dishonest in business, that's an abomination to the Lord. You need to change that. You need to repent from that. But if you're being honest, that is God's delight, and he will bless you. Psalm 15, verses 1 through 15, Lord, who may abide in your tabernacle? Who may dwell in your holy city or your holy hill? He who walks upright and works righteousness and speaks the truth in his heart. He who does not backbite with his tongue, nor does evil to his neighbor, nor does he take up a reproach against his friend, in whose eyes a vile person is despised, but he honors those who fear the Lord. He who swears to his own hurt, but does not change. Because sometimes we'll make a deal, and later on in the process we're like, oh snap, it's going to cost me more than I thought. But you know what? I made a promise. I signed the contract. I made an agreement. I didn't know that it was going to be this difficult, but I gave him my word. So I'm going to keep my word. I'm going to do it.

I don't feel like doing it anymore, but I have to do it now. Because this is what the Lord delights in. He honors those who fears the Lord. He who swears to his own hurt and does not change. He who does not put out his money how do you say that word? Usury? Thank you, usury. Nor does he take a bribe against the innocent. In other words, he's when it comes to money, not even money can corrupt him. He who does these things shall never be moved. Colossians chapter 3, verse 17. And whatever you do, whether it's in word or in deed, do it all in the name of the Lord Jesus Christ, giving thanks to God the Father through him. And because Jacob put his trust in the Lord, God blessed his method of breeding and greatly increased him in wealth. He became exceedingly prosperous, the Bible tells us. God blessed Jacob. Absolutely blessed Jacob. You know, now I was thinking about this because I'm like, you know, Jacob didn't deserve to be that blessed. It wasn't like he was that good. Jacob had issues. Remember, Jacob got himself in this situation because he lied to his dad. Robbed his brother, quote unquote. Because he favored one wife over the other. Later on, we're going to find out that he would carry those problems into his parenthood. He would favor a child over the others. And that would cause its own drama. But Jacob wasn't especially good, and yet we're seeing God bless him immensely. And again, the reason why I point that out is because whenever we're reading these stories, what I want you to always see is how good God is, how kind God is, even when we ourselves are sometimes unfaithful, sometimes bad, sometimes wicked, sometimes compromising. Even then, God is willing to be good to us and to be kind to us. See, the goodness and the kindness of the Lord is what I believe led Jacob to finally and ultimately repent completely from all of his usurping ways. Here's some business principles that we can gather from Jacob. Don't make wealth your goal. Don't let it be about money. Let it be about glorifying God. Let it be about helping people. Let it be about being a witness to your coworkers. Let it be to provide for your workers. Let it be to prosper your boss. Don't make it about wealth. Another business principle, don't be afraid to work for others and try to increase their wealth before or as you work to increase your own wealth. In other words, don't be afraid to make others prosper before you prosper. Don't be afraid to do that. Another business principle, work hard, dedicating yourself to your employer's success. That's what Jacob did with Laban. He dedicated himself to his employer's success. Another business principle, whatever you do, do it all unto the Lord. And then probably the greatest of them all, trust God always. Trust God always, no matter what. Because as we just finished reading Genesis chapter 30, we see that God absolutely blessed Jacob. Where it says in verse 43, thus the man became exceedingly prosperous and had large flocks, females and male servants, and camels and donkeys. Remember that God is good. And that's really what I hope jumps out the most to you, having gone through Genesis 29 and Genesis chapter 30, how good God was to Jacob. In spite of his imperfections, his flaws, his failures, God was still good. You know, people ask me, how are you doing? And usually my answer is, I'm doing good or better than I deserve. Which is why I'm always doing good. The reason why I'm always, I'm doing good. Because I deserve to be in hell right now. But I'm not. I'm here. How you doing? I'm doing good. Even if I had a bad day, I'm doing good.
Even if it was the worst day,

0: I'm doing good. Because I'm not being, listen, I'm not going to hell because of my sins. I have been forgiven of my sins. God is cleansing me of my sins. His kindness and his goodness is leading me to repentance. Every day it's either a win or a lesson. Man, today I won over my flesh. I won. Or it's a lesson. Okay, man, how did I get myself in this situation? How can I overcome this? It's a lesson. To not put myself in that situation again, to where I fall again. God is good. So whenever you ask me, how you doing? My answer is always going to be, I'm doing good. And the reason why I always say that is because I'm not in hell where I deserve to be. Because I'm not dead, because I almost died a couple of times. Because I'm not in prison, because I got away with some stuff, you guys. I'm not proud of that. I'm just telling you, God is good. God is really good. And I'm doing better than I deserve. Can I get an amen on that?
1: Amen.
0: But all of us who are in Christ Jesus can say that. We are doing better than we deserve. And that's truly my testimony when it comes to God. And so, despite Jacob's flaws and failures, God kept his promise. Let me remind you of the promise that God made to Jacob. Genesis 28, verses 13 through 15. I am the Lord God of Abraham, your father, the God of Isaac, and the land of which you lie, I will give to you and to your descendants. Also, your descendants shall be as the dust of the earth, and you shall spread abroad to the west and the east, to the north and the south. And in you and in your seed, all of the families of the earth shall be blessed. Behold, I am with you and will keep you wherever you go and will bring you back to this land. For I will not leave you until I have done all that I have spoken to you. Man, that is such a blessing. Let me close with this. Deuteronomy 4:31. For the Lord your God is a merciful God. He will not forsake you, nor destroy you, nor forget the covenant of your fathers, which he swore to them. May that compel you to stay with him. May that compel you to stay in Christ. May that compel you to keep repenting from sin, because the kindness of the Lord is what leads us to repentance. May this compel you to let God cleanse you from your sins. May this compel you to run away from sin and to pursue righteousness and holiness with all that you have, with all that you are. That when it comes to work, when it comes to school, that you would do it all unto the Lord, because he has been so good to you. And so that would compel us to be as good as we could possibly be for him. Amen?
1: Amen.
0: So Father, we come before you. We just thank you, God, for this Bible study. We thank you, Lord God, for just the encouragements, the things that we're able to get from your word. We see what Jacob did as a businessman, as a servant. Father, you blessed Jacob because he trusted in you. He had good business work ethics, because he belonged to you. Because he sought your ways and you revealed to him, this is your will for him. To be a good servant. To be a good worker. To be a good person. To have good work ethics. To be a man of integrity. This is your will for all of us. And you have called us to do all things as unto you. And you've given us the Holy Spirit to empower us to make that a reality. You've given us the Holy Spirit so that we may obey your commandments. So if there's anyone in here, you're not being straight up when it comes to money. You're lacking integrity when it comes to work. You need to repent from that. You need to change that in your life. If you're all about riches and you're willing to compromise your character, you're willing to compromise your witness, you need to repent from that. If you're worried about the future, and you have been seeking knowledge about the future through any form of divination, you need to repent from that. That's demonic. That's spiritual adultery, spiritual fornication. You need to repent from that. The Bible says, trust in the Lord, seek him, and wait on him. And whatever else, Lord God, you have spoken to

0: us tonight. Help us to be obedient to you, to do your will. In Jesus' name we pray. Amen.
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0: 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The more like Christ you are, the happier you are. But the opposite is also true. Today, Dr. David Jeremiah looks at surefire recipes for both happiness and misery. Listen as David shares his helpful and important message, How Can I Be Happy?
1: One of the most often discussed questions

0: pass over it, and the place that knew him shall know him no more forever. How many of you have ever been water skiing and you've either been in the boat or on the skis and you've looked behind you and there's this beautiful trail behind your skis, and if you like to jump the wake, you're maybe in another ski boat and you're jumping over the wake behind the other skier. But you look behind you and you've left a trail, you've plowed a furrow. But come back 20 minutes later and try to find it. It's gone. And Spurgeon said, that's what it's like to live a life minus God. It's to plow a furrow in the sea. It looks good for a moment, but it doesn't last, and you can never find it again. Two ways and two destinies. And happiness is at the end of one road. Blessed, incredible are the blessednesses of the righteous man. Happy is the man that trusts in his God.
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4: Remember, the author is writing to Jewish believers who wanted to go back to Judaism. And here he is warning them that if they go back after being enlightened by the Holy Spirit, tasted of the heavenly gift of salvation, have been partakers of the work of the Spirit, tasted the good word of God, and experienced the dunamis power of God's Holy Spirit in and through their life, to experience all this and go back? I was thinking about this afternoon, and it's a pitiful, pitiful example, but it kind of gives you just a glimpse of what he is trying to say in these verses. It's like being homeless, living on the streets, eating out of the garbage cans. And all of a sudden, someone comes and rescues you, moves you into an incredible mansion that is all yours. You have, no doubt, at your disposal, a buffet. Every day, you can eat all day long, wearing the finest clothes, having an unlimited bank account. You don't have to say, well, you know, the bank account balance, you know, my bank book balance. No. Unlimited bank account. To turn away and say, I think I'll go back to the streets and eat out of the garbage cans. No way would you do that. And what you really would do is go back to your buddies you used to share the garbage can with, and you will be one beggar telling another beggar where you found bread. That's the natural thing you would do. No way would, after experiencing the glories and the glitz and glimmer of the mansion life, having food unlimited, unlimited bank account, the finest clothes that money could buy, for you to say, nah, I'd rather live on the streets. That bed in that mansion is just too soft. I like the concrete, you know, just with a little layer of cardboard abundance.

Yeah, that's what I like better. No way would you do that. This is what the author is trying to relate to. He said, look, after you have tasted and seen that the Lord is good, after you've been enlightened, and have you been partakers of the Holy Spirit? You've tasted the good word of God and the powers of the age to come to turn back. What he is saying is that you can get so far out there that you don't want to come back. See, that's the thing. You don't want to repent. You don't want to come back to God. You can get so far back out there. This is why there's a danger of going back out there, because you can get so far out there that you refuse to come back. And you've talked to some people who are in danger of this. They've been, yeah, I did the church there. I used to be in the church and all this sort of stuff. And they get, well, won't you come back? No, there's hypocrites there. I ain't going back there. And you, you need to come back to the Lord. Come back. No, I don't want to come back. And they can get so far. They can say, I don't want to come back. I don't want to come back. I don't want to come back. And like Genesis 6:3, the Bible says, my spirit shall not always strive with man. And you get to the point where you don't want to come back. An amazing example of this, I believe, is Judas Iscariot. Mysterious man. One of the most mysterious in all the Bible. Depending upon your theological slant or where people stand, Judas is an amazing guy. Just think about it. Chosen by Jesus. I mean, Jesus said he chose him. He chose him. And keep in mind, there's another account in the Gospels that said that Jesus spent all night in prayer before he chose the 12. He didn't say he spent all night in prayer before he chose the 11, and then Judas just kind of came along for the ride. Doesn't say that. You remember when Jesus sent out the 70 disciples? He gave them power over unclean spirits, over all the work of the enemy. They came back so excited. They said, the demons are subject to us in your name. He said, don't be shocked, blown away by that. He said, I saw Satan fall like lightning from heaven. He said, don't be, excited that the demons are subject to you, but that your names are written in heaven. Did you know Judas was part of that crew? He tasted. He was a partaker of the Holy Spirit. Remember, Jesus gave them power, dunamis, over all the works of the enemy. And they came back just fired up. Woo! Man, the demons are subject to you in your name. He tasted. Tasted the good word of God. Sat at the feet of Jesus for 3.5 years. Heard teaching from Jesus. Jesus himself was just laying that word out, and Judas was there. Tasted. Mysterious guy. Because depending upon your theological belief, he poses all kinds of problems. It says that when Judas hung himself, it says in Acts 1:25 that Judas went to his own place. There was a special place that Judas went. Mysterious guy. But I believe he fits this thing perfectly. Judas had a chance to repent. Jesus gave him a chance. You remember he said, now, okay, soldiers, now we go. I know where he hangs out. He's going to be at this garden. Jesus will be at the garden. He will be praying. Now, the one I go and kiss on the jaw. That's the one. You go, you arrest him. You don't bother them other guys. They probably gonna run anyway. So don't bother them anyway. So he comes through with a whole, mob of soldiers. Master, And he kissed, mwah. And Jesus said, you betrayed the Son of Man with a kiss. Now at that moment, he could have been like, yeah, that's what I'm doing, but I'm so sorry. Please forgive me. He had a moment there. He could have. But he didn't. He didn't. He chose to go through with his plan. He felt a little sorry, a little bummed out, some remorse. Remorse is not repentance. Even remorse can produce tears. The Bible says when we repent, there's fruit we're bearing that show we're repentant. Bear fruits.

worthy of repentance. We can easily shed a few tears. We can be sorry that we got caught. But that's not repentance. The Bible says in 2 Corinthians, I believe it's chapter 10. It talks about how the sorrow of the world produces death. If it's not 10, it's 7:10. But the sorrow of the Lord, godly sorrow, produces repentance to salvation. But the sorrow of the world produces death. Judas had the sorrow of the world, and it produced death. He went and hung himself. Godly sorrow produces repentance. When you're truly sorry that you've broken, you've sinned against God, it'll produce a repentance, and the repentance will produce a fruit showing from your life that you are sorry. And you know what that fruit is? You'll stop doing it. To repent, it was a military word. It means to walk in one direction, do an about face, and walk in another direction. So the fruit that you're sorry is this: I won't do it anymore. And you walk in the other direction. Judas had the sorrow of the world, and it produced death. He went and hung himself. You know, every scholar wrestled with these verses, and there are thousands of different interpretations. Some of the most sorry ones is when people are willing to hang on to their theological belief and not let the verses speak for themselves and force some bogus interpretation on these verses to say, well, these believers were not, they were not believers. They were just Jewish people who were not believers. Well, we already saw in chapter 3, he called them holy brethren, partakers of the heavenly calling. And how in the world can you be enlightened, tasted the heavenly gift, partaker of the Holy Spirit, tasted of the good word of God and the powers of the age to come, and not be a believer? How in the world can, but because of their silly theological view that they're willing to hold on to, they will say, that's not a believer. Are you kidding me? It's shocking to me. That's why, you know, when I was studying these verses today, I didn't even look at it. I just didn't even look at any more commentaries, because I already know what they were going to say. Already, I just didn't even bother to even look. Stay on your shelf. Stay on the shelf. Not even going to even pull them out, because I already know it's going to be some, and I would have just been just miserable flipping through reading this bogus interpretation of these verses. You cannot say that this is not a believer. You kidding me? But see, the thing we have to look at, that these verses warn us. Now, here's my thing. If these verses are warning us, it is obvious there's some impending danger. So why warn? If there's a sign, if you're driving, the sign says bridge out ahead. Now, if you keep, you know, driving and you fall off, well, that sign tried to warn you. It was a warning of impending danger. So these verses are warning us of some impending danger that we can get so far out there that we don't want to come back. We don't want to repent. Tired, I'm dying folk in church, and I'm tired of God not coming through for me, and I've been praying, and he ain't answered my prayer, and I'm just tired of it. I ain't going back. And you can get to that point. What happens? What happens when a person gets to that point? Well, I'm not, hey, that's where God comes in. I don't know. I just don't know. My thing is just heed the warning. Don't go back. Don't go back. Because you can get so far out there, you don't want to come back. You don't want that. So just don't go back. Well, if they go back and you say they were believer and then they don't want to repent, then what happened? Don't ask me that. That's God's business. I just see, and because people want things like that, they and now some in some circles say, hey, they lost their salvation. Then others say, no, you can never lose your salvation. So these must not be believers. See, and it's just all this sort of mess. Just don't go back. You don't have to worry about what happens. Just don't go back.
You don't have to, you

to know from experience what happens. Just don't go back. Now, verses 9 through 12. But beloved, we are confident of better things concerning you. Yes, things that accompany salvation, though we speak in this manner. For God is not unjust to forget your work and labor of love, which you have shown toward his name, in that you have ministered to the saints and do minister. And we desire that each one of you show the same diligence to the full assurance of hope unto the end, that you do not become sluggish, but imitate those who through faith and patience inherit the promises. Now, the author tells them, I am persuaded of better things concerning you, because you are interested in the things associated with salvation. Verse 10 is a great verse for us to realize. It says, God is not unjust to forget the things that you're doing for him and for his kingdom. God sees what you're doing. God sees that you're doing something in his name, for his glory, for his kingdom. He sees what no one else sees. Don't think that it's going unnoticed. God sees. It's God who made the eye with over 30 million nerve endings. Is he blind to what you're doing? He said, you do it in secret, he'll reward you openly. He said, I see it. He's not unjust to forget your work and labor of love that you have shown in his name. And I believe the author gives another key into why people want to go back. Notice what he says in verse 12, let us not become sluggish or lazy. Have you become sluggish in your walk with the Lord? Have you become lazy in reading, church attendance, spending time with the Lord? If so, you're in danger of going back. You're in danger of going back by being sluggish, by being lazy. The Bible talks about in Romans 12 being fervent in spirit. The word fervent in the Greek means to keep at the boiling point. God wants our walk to be at the boiling point. And some of us and some of you have become sluggish. Just become lazy. And people don't think I notice. I said, you know, people come to church. I said, where you been lately? Oh, well, I just missed two Sundays. I said, no, you didn't. You missed three. I just don't have any excuses. See, you see how we become sluggish? We become sluggish. Because you miss one, Satan gonna make it easier to miss another. You miss another, easier to miss a third. Oh, and it just keeps going. It's easier. He will always give you an excuse. Always. Because there's always something to do. And he feeds us with the Martha, busy Martha syndrome. Where we're just busy, busy, busy. And there's always something to do. And Satan says, you know you got that to do. Skip church. You know, God understands. Oh, he does. He's so loving, just so understanding. Okay. Then next week, oh, now you know you didn't get all that done. You know. Then the third week, now you know from doing all that stuff, you're tired. You deserve rest. You know, you got rest. You got busy week, big week coming up. Okay. Next year, now a month going by. And you say, well, let me just slip on back in. Nobody will notice. Then you meet me. And then I say, where you been? Did you notice? Yeah. And we can become sluggish. And what happens is being sluggish, being lazy, we are in danger of going back. The solution, notice what he says, imitate those, he said that, imitate those believers who have paved the way for us in verse 12. Notice what he says there. It says, but do not become sluggish, but imitate those who through faith and patience inherit the promises. Most importantly, is staying close to Jesus. That's what's most importantly. Staying close to Jesus. If you notice, if you read, one of the things I love to do in my early Christian walk and early part of ministry, I love to read Christian biographies, to read about the people who paved the way for us. I love to read that. I got so many biographies on my shelf and stuff. Lately, my book reading has been leadership and that sort of thing. But in the early days, it was biographies and just see how they paved the way for us, how close they stayed to Jesus. They stayed close and the Lord used them in a mighty way. And that's the key for us as well. Look at verses 13 through 15. For when God made a promise to Abraham, because he could swear by no one greater, he swore by himself, saying, surely blessings I will bless you, and multiplying I will multiply you.

And so after he had patiently endured, he obtained the promise. This is important for us. The author brings up Abraham, who is the hero of the faith, as patiently enduring, then receiving the promise from God. I believe these believers wanted to go back to Judaism because everything was tangible. Everything was tangible for them in Judaism. What I mean is that, you know, to have their sins forgiven, they brought a real lamb to the priest as a sacrifice. They can smell the incense in the temple. They can see the blood of the sacrifice on the priest when he came out. It was tangible. But in the Christian life, it is a life of faith. Faithfully waiting on Jesus to return. Faithfully waiting on him to answer our prayers. If they had disobedient children, they just took them to the city gates and stoned them to death. That's how they handled that. But in Christianity, we faithfully wait on God to change them. So they wanted to go back to those things they can touch, they can see, they can smell, they can feel, they can hear. And I believe that many of you feel the same way. That you're saying, I'm tired of waiting on God to change my spouse and my wayward child. I'm tired of waiting on a godly man or woman to come into my life. So let me go back to the old life, to the old ways. I didn't have a problem with the opposite sex in my old days. I just go and lay that rap on them and I had me out my hand. Go back to those and I got patiently wait for this. You know, going back. And that's what happens. But see, it was Abraham who was blessed because he patiently endured. God told him he was going to have a child. And you know, before Isaac came, there was a 25-year gap. Talking about he patiently endured, understatement. He patiently endured. And so because you had to wait 25 days for something, or 25 months, you're freaking out. He patiently endured. Patiently endured. Somebody needs to hear that. Patiently endured. Look at verses 16 to 20. For men indeed swear by the greater, and an oath of confirmation is for them and the end of all dispute. Thus God, determining to show more abundantly to the heirs of promise the immutability of his counsel, confirmed it by an oath, that by two immutable things in which it is impossible for God to lie, we might have strong consolation. We have fled for refuge to lay hold of the hope set before us. This hope we have as an anchor of our souls, both sure and steadfast, and which enters the presence behind the veil, where the forerunner has entered for us, even Jesus, having become high priest forever according to the order of Melchizedek. And we're going to get to all that, God's will, next week. But let me wrap it up with this. God wants us to inherit the promise he has for us. There's many things God has spoken to your heart because you don't have the gift of singleness, because you want to be married. That shows you don't have the gift. So you want to be married. So God, you know, you want a spouse. God wants us to inherit the promises he's promised us. But please remember verse 18. It is impossible for God to lie. In other words, if he promised something to us, then if he doesn't come through, then he lied. And this verse says it is impossible for God to lie. So let his promises be the anchor of your soul. Just let God anchor your soul, which means to steady your soul in this particular area. What he's promised, he's also able to perform. What he's promised your heart and your life, the things you have seen in God's word, and you're like, God, you've spoken to me in this area. It's impossible for God to lie. He's going to come through for you. He's going to come through. You have to patiently endure. I don't know how long you have to patiently endure, but you have to patiently endure. He's going to come through. The problem comes is when we are patiently waiting, that we take matters in our own hands because we think God is taking too long. And then you end up going back out there and getting some knucklehead, bringing them in here like, hey, we're dating. And I'm just like, what? Why you drag this thing in here for? What? Where you get them from?

0: And it's like, you, because you didn't patiently endure. And then you're going, Pastor Tony, I want you to marry us. And I'm telling you, you don't bring me into that mess. Oh, no. So we get in the premarital, and then all of a sudden I bust that whole thing up. Said, no, I can't do that. Many people I've told, I can't marry y'all. But what they do, ignore their pastor and go and do it. And then there are consequences. There are consequences. It is what it is. Y'all listen. Trust me. Y'all listen. There's some, because see, I'm on the outside. You inside all just blinded by love. As soon as you came in, it was just hearts all around, just all around. Looking at, you know, he's talking, and he's just, you know, stars and all kind of hearts. And I'm just saying, will you look at her? Just look at her. And see, I'm on the outside. I'm seeing all this. And all of a sudden, you know, I see the guy, he's talking, you know, got big nose, wolf. Just a wolf. I see it. And I just say, you know what? No way. I ain't gonna marry y'all. They ignore me. Go and do it anyway. Oh boy. I tell you. Let me conclude with this. These chapters, they taught us that it is time to grow up. Chapter 5 taught us that it's time to grow up and mature in our faith. It's time to leave the elementary things of God and go on to maturity. Leave the milk alone and start feasting on the meat of the word. Chapter 6 taught us, it warned us not to go back because we can get to a point where we don't want to repent and come back. Also, we need to be patient because God, who cannot lie, will come through for us. He will. He will. We patiently endure. He will. Let's pray. Father, thank you so much for all that you've done for us. And dear God, I just pray that you will move in our hearts. You will move in our lives, Lord. And Lord, we just pray, God, that your hand will be with us. Lord, there are those who are here who are tempted to go back. We pray, God, that you would show them the danger of going back. And so, Lord, we are so grateful for who you are. And it's in your name we pray. Amen.
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1: Because of his great love with which he loved us. I just got to tell you, when I first went through this book and I kept reading how much God loves us and the incomprehensible love of God, as I mentioned in chapter 3, it was foreign to me. Because you see, though I grew up in a religious home, I was a pretty naughty kid, and Gino would be able to tell you, that, as I said, I wasn't even sure that God liked me, let alone loved me. I just couldn't get my head around the fact that God's love was unconditional and based on his mercy, and it was incomprehensible and always available. It just didn't register. His great love with which he loved us, even when we were dead in trespasses, made us alive together with Christ. That's regeneration. That's the moment of salvation. By grace, you have been saved. Now, here's a question. When did God love you? Did God love you when you decided to come to church? Did God love you when you decided, okay, I'm going to straighten out my life? Did God love you when he saw that you started reading your Bible faithfully every day, or I'm going to go to church twice a week? No, God loved you, like Paul said in Romans, when we were still sinners. So his love doesn't originate because of you, but in spite of you. It's based on his nature, not your nature. That's good news. This is all gospel stuff, man. This is just all the good stuff of the gospel, the everlasting love of God. By grace you have been saved, verse 6, and raised us up together and made us sit together. There he is, back in the heavenlies again, like chapter 1. Raised us up together and made us sit together. And again, the word places is not found in the original. It's in the heavenlies. In Christ Jesus. He raised us up together, made us sit together in heavenly places in Christ Jesus. That in the ages to come, he might show the exceeding riches of his grace and his kindness toward us in Christ Jesus. Now let me unravel a couple of things in these two verses, verse 6 and 7. He raised us up together, made us sit in the heavenlies in Christ Jesus. That's a positional statement, not a literal statement. You're not physically seated in heavenly places because I'm seeing you right now, seated at 4001 Osuna Road in an air-conditioned place. That's where you're seated. But positionally, you are seated with Christ. You know what I'm talking about. There's an identification that happens when you give your life to Christ so that when Jesus died, you died. When he rose, you rose. When he ascended, you ascended. When he sits at the right hand of the Father in heavenly places, you sit at the right hand with the Father in heavenly places. You are there positionally. Now, you will be there eventually, literally. Until then, you are there positionally. And Paul is so sure that you're going to be there eventually, literally, that in verse 6, he writes about you being in heavenly places in the past tense. That's how sure he is. He raised, past tense, us up together and made us sit together in heavenly places in Christ Jesus. Now look at verse 7. That in the ages to come, he might show the exceeding riches of his grace and his kindness toward us in Christ Jesus. What is true, verse 6, of you positionally will one day be true of you literally, verse 7, ages to come. He goes from a past positional experience to a future literal experience. He's so sure that it's going to happen that he writes about it in the past tense, but still points you forward. Because the Bible always

does this. Always, no matter what you're going through or have been through, as a believer, the Bible always points you forward and tells you to watch and wait and eagerly anticipate the coming of the Lord. Titus chapter 2, looking for the glorious appearing of our great God and Savior, the blessed hope, Jesus Christ. So, positional and one day eventual and literal. But I love this part in verse 7. In the ages to come, he might show the exceeding riches of his grace in his kindness toward us in Christ Jesus. What that means is, it's going to take God all of eternity to demonstrate to you how much he loves you. Heaven is going to be the constant and ever-going and never-ending unfolding revelation of how much God loves you. What a thought. What a thought. And here I was back whenever thinking God didn't even like me, let alone love me. This is how much he loves me. He's going to be proving and showing and revealing his love throughout eternity. That in the ages to come, he might show or demonstrate or reveal the exceeding riches of his grace. Again, there it is, in Christ Jesus, a phrase that Paul uses 85 times. He wants you to know you're in him. You're positionally united with Christ. For by grace, you have been saved through faith. Now we're right at the very heart of the gospel. It's by grace, G-R-A-C-E, unmerited favor, undeserved favor, also an acronym, God's riches at Christ's expense, grace. For by grace you are saved through faith. Your faith got you in touch. Your belief got you in touch with the grace of God. By grace you have been saved through faith, and that not of yourselves. It is the gift of God. It's the gift of God. Not of works, lest anyone should boast. I can't wait till I get to heaven. Because in heaven, there won't be any bragging. Nobody will be on Instagram talking about who they were hobnobbing with today and look at me here. And it's just going to be all glory to God. It'll be a testimony. No bragging, no boasting. Let him that boast or glory, the Bible says, let him glory in the Lord. Sometimes I hear testimonies, and as I listen to them, they sound more like bragamonies than testimonies. They kind of want you to know, and they kind of really like telling you how gnarly and bad and horrible they were. And they spend an inordinate amount of time building up their sin life, and then there's like a P.S., oh yes, and then God saved me. The end. Now, the testimony is what he has done since then. Yeah, we know you were a sinner. We get that. But how did he change you, and what changes have happened since then? Not of works, lest anyone should boast. For we are his workmanship, created in Christ Jesus for good works, which God prepared beforehand that we should walk in them. Now notice there's two parts to all this. The first part is what God has done for you. The second part is what God wants to do through you. What God has done for you is he saved you. He was merciful to you. He snatched you out of darkness, brought you into light. That's what he's done for you. But then, notice what he wants to do through you. You, it says in verse 10, are his workmanship. Some of you know already this Greek word is poiema. Workmanship, poiema. Poiema is the Greek word from which we get our word poem. We are God's poem. Or let me retranslate it. We're God's work of art. We're God's masterpiece. Created, it says, in Christ Jesus for
good works.

0: God has a plan and a purpose for your life. He's prepared in advance that and is that ministry and is preparing you for that. So your whole life, from before you were born, we were chosen in Christ Jesus from before the foundation of the world, right? Chapter 1, the first few verses. Not only that, but God has a plan that he has prepared you for. A plan of reaching his world, of expressing himself through you. You are God. An artist wants to express themselves through their work of art, always. You are God's expression. And you are a unique expression of God that only you can perform and do. And I tell you what, the joy of life is to discover how God wants to express himself through your life. You're a work of art. You go, I don't feel like a work of art. I feel kind of like modern art. You know, you have to sort of interpret what it is. I don't know what that is. It could be anything. It could be a cat. Could be a mountain. That's what I feel like. Well, that's only because you're under construction. The artist is still applying the strokes. You're in process. And so, yes, you're a work of art, but also God may have a sign hung over your life, under construction. And with all of us, that's true, right? We're under construction, but we're still his work of art.
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0: I love the story of Michelangelo when he was chiseling out of this big, white, amorphous piece of marble. He was chiseling something. It had no form yet. Somebody asked him, what are you making? And he said to them, I'm liberating an angel who's trapped inside this stone. He could see what he wanted to make. He's going to set that angel free by carving it out of that rock. What's God making out of your life? He's liberating an angel, a work of art, a masterpiece. And like Michelangelo, or maybe unlike Michelangelo, God never wastes a single stone. If he's working on you now, it's because he's going to finish the work. He who has begun a good work in you, Paul said to the Philippians, he will carry it to completion until the day of Jesus Christ. When are you going to be finished? In the day of Jesus Christ. You're not there yet. So that sign under construction, look at it. Get used to it. He's liberating an angel. We are his workmanship, created in Christ Jesus. Watch this. For good works. You're not saved by good works. You're saved for good works. You see the difference? You don't do anything to earn it. Once you believe and are saved, then God enables you to do those things. Massive difference. Massive difference. You're not saved by works. You're saved for good works. He saved you from sin that he might save you for service. He's prepared in advance for you to walk in. Discover what that is, and you'll have joy. Verse 11, therefore, remember that you, once Gentiles in the flesh, who are called uncircumcision by what is called circumcision, made in the flesh by hands, that at that time, you were without Christ, being aliens from the commonwealth of Israel, strangers from the covenants of promise, having no hope and without God in the world. But now, in Christ Jesus, you who were once afar off have been brought near by the blood of Christ. Paul's audience

were largely Gentiles in Ephesus. The library that you're seeing, the Library of Celsus, very secular person in history. Ephesus was superstitious with the Temple of Diana, also very secular in learning. There were a few Jews that lived in the city. There was a small colony of Jews, but for the most part, they were garden variety pagans, just Gentiles. If they wanted to know God before Christ came, a Gentile would need to go through Judaism, have to convert through Judaism, have to become a proselyte, which included circumcision and a few things like that, a few rituals. So he is painting a picture of the Ephesian audience that he is writing to. You were once Gentiles in the flesh. You were called uncircumcision by Jewish people. What is called circumcision, made in the flesh by hands. So, you know, I've told you before that a couple thousand years ago, the Jewish people looked down a lot on non-Jewish people. We speak of the scourge of anti-Semitism today, and it is a scourge, but 2,000 years ago, there was kind of a reverse of that. The Jews really discriminated against anybody who was not Jewish. They even had statements like, God created Gentiles to provide fuel for the fires of hell. So why are you here, Gentile? God made you so he could throw you into hell and make hell hotter. So they didn't look favorably upon the Gentiles. So he's painting a picture of who they were. And he says, you are on the outs with the Jewish people. The circumcision saw you as uncircumcised. He continues in verse 12, at that time you were without Christ. You as Gentiles had no messianic hope whatsoever. At least the Jewish people with the Old Testament had a messianic hope. The Messiah was prophesied over and over again. They waited for the deliverer to come, the ultimate Messiah who would show up to fulfill the law and the prophets. You had none of that. You had no messianic hope. You were without Christ, without Messiah, being aliens from the commonwealth of Israel. So you didn't share in the promises that God gave to the Jewish people. As a nation, they were given promise. And strangers from the covenants of promise, the Abrahamic covenant, the Mosaic covenant of the law, the Davidic covenant, all the agreements that God made with humanity through the Old Testament. You didn't have that. Having no hope and without God in the world. You know, we who love God and worship God and give praise to God, sometimes we forget the hopelessness people have who don't know God. What made the difference in your life? God. But think of people who live their lives day in and day out, no Messiah, no promises, no covenants, no hope, no God, godless. But now, verse 13 takes a turn of phrase, sort of like what we just read in verse 4, but God, now it's, but now, in Christ Jesus, you who were once far off, Gentiles were far off, have been brought near by the blood of Christ. Historians tell us that 2,000 years ago, there was a cloud, a dark cloud of hopelessness over the Gentile world. That the Greek and Roman mythologies of the gods and goddesses, the pantheon, the gods, the worship systems they had, left them wanting more, left them thirstier. People were skeptical over those old mythological tales. And they were primed and ready and ripe for something that provided hope because their religious system did not. And historians will often mention this cloud of hopelessness

hung around the world, these polytheistic belief systems that did people no good and people were sick and tired of it. But now, in Christ Jesus, you who were once afar off have been brought near by the blood of Christ. When a rabbi, Jewish rabbi, was approached by a Gentile who said, I want to convert to Judaism. And there were a couple of different ways to do that. You could become a proselyte of the gate, or you could become a proselyte of righteousness. A proselyte of righteousness was complete conversion to Judaism. A proselyte of the gate was sort of like a half. So you didn't get circumcised. You just had to go to the synagogue service, believe in a God, renounce the old gods. But if you want to become fully converted, you had to go through the rituals of Judaism. So if a Gentile approached a rabbi and said, I want to convert, the terminology is, we're going to bring you near. You who are afar off will now be brought near. We're going to bring you near to our God through this system, through these rituals. So he's using familiar language when he says, you who were once afar off have been brought near, but not by converting to Judaism, but by the blood of Jesus Christ. For he himself is our peace. Before I get into that, I had a thought. The picture that Paul paints of the Ephesians, hopeless, without God, without a Messiah figure, without Christ, right? They had no messianic hope. When a person lives without any Messiah, without any hope, what do? Well, in our culture, they make a superhero. I wonder if, in part, some of the fascination and trend in Hollywood that is followed by so many in recreating the Marvel superheroes, be it Batman, I don't even know if that's Marvel. I'm sorry if I'm not specific. You comic fans will rebuke me afterwards. But all of the different messianic figures that we have, Superman, Batman, Aquaman, Spider-Man, Superwoman, whatever. All these figures are in part to fill the hole that people in our society feel. They are longing for a Messiah. And if they don't have a Messiah, they'll at least have popcorn and watch a movie for an hour and a half and vicariously enjoy a messianic experience. The thought. I'm not getting down on if you are into, man, Spider-Man is like my new best friend. So sorry if that's the case. You need better friends. But now, verse 14, for he himself is our peace. And by the way, in Greek, it's very emphatic. He alone, he emphatically, he himself is our peace, who has made both one and has broken down the middle wall of separation. Both what? Both Jew and Gentile. Two people who are separated, he's made them one.

We'll send you the Expound Ephesians series along with Pastor Skip's book, Beyond the Summer of Love, as our thanks. 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

0: Welcome to Searchlight, a survey through Scripture with Pastor John Corson. It is our desire to bring you a systematic study of the entire Bible, chapter by chapter, book by book. There is much confusion in the world about God's purpose and plan for Israel. In the Old Testament, God made numerous promises to Israel, and today many people question whether or not God will keep those promises. Some people say that things have changed theologically and that those promises no longer apply. What is the answer to this Israel dilemma? Well, the answer is found in Romans chapters 9, 10, and 11, and today we will begin a verse-by-verse study through those chapters. With our study, here now is Pastor John.
1: Now the ancients had a saying that all roads lead to Rome. That saying is around even to this day. Indeed, truly, literally, in Paul's time, all roads led that way to Rome. For Rome, of course, was militarily, economically, and politically the epicenter of the world. It was the capital of the empire. And consequently, all roads literally led to Rome. Now, theologically, I suggest to you all roads lead through Romans. For you see, every essential doctrine concerning our salvation is touched on and talked about in the book of Romans. Every essential doctrine is touched on and talked about in the book of Romans. And virtually every question that people would have concerning salvation is

is dealt with in the book of Romans. That is why Martin Luther called Romans, quote, the chiefest of the books of the Bible. Indeed, John Chrysostom, that early church father that was known as the golden-throated orator, he talked so incredibly that, as I shared with you a few months ago now, when he would teach from the scriptures, people were so moved that they would applaud after he came to and finished up various points. This bugged him. And so John Chrysostom, this incredible speaker, gave a long exhortation one Sunday to his congregation about why they should not applaud a man. And he said it so eloquently that when he finished, they clapped. And he was so convinced of the necessity of staying in Romans and submerging himself in the truths that are taught in this book that he had it read to him once a week for 40 years. Every week it was read to him in its entirety for 40 years. A recent survey was taken of Bible teachers and preachers, conservative evangelicals, and 75% said that if they only could teach from one book or spend time in one book, it would be Romans. It has a wonderful effect on people, as we have seen. It has throughout history. Not just Bible teachers today or John Chrysostom in earlier centuries or Martin Luther, but on May 20th in 17.

an assurance was given me that he had indeed taken away my sins, even mine, and he saved me from the law. That entry was written by a man named John Wesley. You see, he had just returned from America, where he was a missionary to the Indians. He came back totally depressed. He said this as he came back from ministering to the American Indians. He said, "I went to America to convert the Indians, but oh, who shall convert me?" He knew the message, but it had not yet reached his heart. A lot of people are going to miss heaven by 18 inches. They know the message theologically, but it has not touched their heart. The distance from the brain to the heart is the distance by which they'll miss heaven. They know the scriptures, they understand the doctrine, but it's not in their heart. And that was John Wesley's problem until he heard the reading of Romans. And he says, something wonderful happened that evening. My heart was warmed. I got it. I saw it. My sins, even mine, he said, they're forgiven. And I'm free at last from the law. My own efforts at spirituality. I'm free. I trust in Christ and Christ alone. John Wesley went on to greatness, of course. Dr. Barnhouse, Donald Barnhouse, one of my favorite writers from a generation ago, as I've shared with you, said that if your Bible should perchance fall on the floor or on a table, it should automatically open to Romans. He said chapters 6 through 8 particularly. That's where your Bible should open to. It should be so used, that section. Romans. I believe that Romans is indeed an incredibly special book, for it deals, as I said, with every doctrine and answers virtually any question concerning our great salvation. Now, if you've traveled with us thus far, we have seen that Romans divides itself very logically. Chapters 1 through 8 deal with the principles of salvation, or doctrine. 1 through 8, the principles of salvation, or doctrine. We finished that section. Took us about 2 weeks. But we finished 1 through 8, and thus Paul's teaching on the principles of salvation, or doctrine, are completed. Now in chapters 12 through 16, the practicals are given to us. The practicals in salvation, or duty. The practicals in salvation, or duty. So you have the doctrine, 1 through 8, the duty, 12 through 16. You have the principles of salvation, 1 through 8. The practicals in salvation, 12 through 15. But for many people, the section that we're looking at tonight has been rather puzzling. Why in the world would Paul veer off in chapters 9, 10, and 11 and talk about the people of Israel? And many people said this is a parenthetical thing, that Paul's huge intellect was just sort of blown out at the end of chapter 8. And he began to meander and wander intellectually and theologically. Oh, they say it's good stuff, but it doesn't fit in really with Romans. Many commentaries miss the point. Many commentators don't get it. Some taters, of course, are more common than others. And many are just sort of half-baked. They don't get it. They don't understand it's not an interruption, but 9 through 11 is an illustration, not an interruption. It's illustrating what Paul has been saying and summing up in Romans chapter 8 specifically. For you see, here's the issue. Having established the principles of salvation, before he talks about the practicals in salvation, there's a problem about salvation. What is that?

Paul ends up chapter 8, as we saw, with this glorious declaration that nothing, verse 35, shall separate us from the love of Christ. Nothing, tribulation, distress, persecution, famine, nakedness, sword, or peril, nothing is going to separate us from his love. Paul sharing the fact that, yeah, I'm getting it. It's not how I'm doing that matters. It's who he is, you see. He loves me. He really does. And Paul goes on to say, I'm persuaded, verse 38, that neither death nor life, nor angels, nor principalities, nor powers, nor things present, nor things to come, nor height, nor depth, nor any other creature shall be able to separate us from the love of God, which is in Christ Jesus our Lord. When that sinks in, when you own it, man, your heart is just, even as John Wesley wrote, gloriously and strangely warmed. Lord, you love me. Doesn't matter how I'm doing or where I've been. You love me unconditionally. At this point, though, the scholar, the Bible student would say, hey, brother, Paul, can we really trust God to stay with us through thick and thin? What about the Jew? God made all these promises and covenants to them. But now, Paul, it seems from your theology that something else is happening. The church has come into being. And what does that do to the Jew? And if, the skeptic would say, or the sincere questioner might ask, if God gave up on the Jew, understandably, because of their hard-heartedness and rejection of him, then will God give up on me if my heart gets hard, if I start to fall, if I start to err? Paul, you make these great statements that nothing can separate us from his love, but what about the Jew? Are they separated? Are they lost? And if they're lost, then what hope do we have, you see? That's why 9 through 11 is really essential to the flow of Romans, because Paul uses the Jew as the illustration of the faithfulness of God, you see, that he's going to see you through. Just look at the Jew. So, folks, fasten your seatbelt, engage your mind, sharpen your pencil if you're a note taker. We're going to zip through 3 chapters, maybe. Chapter 9, 10, and 11. The problem with salvation, using the Jews as an illustration. Can we count on the Lord to stand by us and stay with us? Absolutely. Chapter 9, note takers, God's past dealings with Israel. It shows his sovereignty. God's past dealings with Israel. It shows his sovereignty. Chapter 10, God's present dealings with Israel, showing his equality. God's present dealings with Israel, showing his equality. Chapter 11, God's promised dealings with Israel, showing his integrity. His promised dealings, his future dealings, showing his integrity. 9 deals with the past, 10 with the present, 11 with the future as it concerns the people of Israel, the Jew, you see. Chapter 9, concerning God's past dealings with Israel, showing his sovereignty, we see, first of all, Paul's anguish for the Jewish people. I say the truth in Christ, I lie not, my conscience also bearing me witness in the Holy Ghost, that I have great heaviness and continual sorrow in my heart. For I could wish that myself were accursed from Christ, or damned, sent to hell, for my brethren, my kinsmen, according to the flesh, who are Israelites. Here we see Paul's anguish for the Jewish people.
It's comparable, as we saw on Sunday, to what Moses said in Exodus 32. Moses, the hero of the Jew. Moses said, "Oh Lord, if you don't forgive them, if you don't continue working with them, even though they've turned from you, fallen into idolatry and immorality, dancing around that golden calf nakedly, Lord, if you don't forgive them, then blot my name out of your book of life." Moses, what a man, a hero to the Jew. And Paul says, the same heart that was in Moses is in me. And I lie not, he says, my conscience also bearing me witness in the Holy Ghost. If possible, I would go to hell. I would suffer eternally if my kinsmen, according to the flesh, the Israelites, could be saved. And I remind you, if you weren't here on Sunday, or if you were here, to reiterate once more, such passion, such love for people that were out to do him in was birthed and cultivated in prayer. For in chapter 10, he says, "Brethren, my heart's desire and prayer to God for Israel is they might be saved." When you pray for people, your heart changes towards them. You become concerned about them. You become involved with them. I hope you've had a good time, some of you, this week, just driving around town or going to your workplace or walking around the campus, just praying for people. People that might bug you or people that you might not know at all, but just continually praying for people, it makes you really soft towards them. It changes your heart perspective about them. Paul prayed, my heart's desire and prayer. The idea of prayer there is continual. Constantly praying for people. Thus he says, man, I love these people. Even though they throw rocks at me, lie about me, are determined to destroy me, I love them deeply. His anguish for the Jewish people.

I love him deeply. His anguish for the Jewish people compared to Moses and cultivated in prayer. He then talks about the analysis of the Jewish problem. After his anguish for the Jewish people, we come to Paul's analysis of the Jewish problem. Verse 4 goes on to talk about these Israelites. Consider, first of all, if you would, the gifts of God to Israel. The gifts of God to Israel. These Israelites, verse 4, to whom pertaineth the adoption? Man, they were chosen. And again, for you note takers, Deuteronomy chapter 7, 6 through 8 says they were chosen not because they were more righteous than others. For God says, you're a stiff-necked and hard-hearted people. He chose them that they might be trophies of grace, showing God's bigness and his mercy, the same reason he chose you. You stiff-necked, hard-hearted person. He chose you and he chose me for one reason. Ephesians chapter 1 tells us that we might be to the glory of his what? Grace. Not the glory of his wisdom. You see, if God said, I'm choosing you to show my wisdom, that's the way we feel. Yes, Lord, you were wise when you picked me. You made a good choice. You saw my dedication, my determination. Good choice. You're a wise God, proven by the way you chose me and adopted me into the family. That's not what the Bible teaches. It says that you were chosen to the glory not of his wisdom, but the glory of his grace, which means unmerited, undeserved, unearned favor. That throughout the ages, the angels and the creatures, whoever they might be in eternity, will marvel at God's grace when they see you there in heaven. They'll say, your grace, God, the bigness of your heart to allow John to be in heaven. And they'll be perpetually amazed. Well, Israel, verse 4 tells us, as we consider the gifts of God to Israel, they were adopted into the family. They have the glory, the kabod, which means literally the weight, the substance, the heaviness. The kabod that was a cloud over them as they traveled through the wilderness by day, and a pillar of fire before them by night. And that glory that filled the temple, the tabernacle first, of course, and the temple that would follow. That visible, tangible presence of God, the kabod, the substance that people still crave for in their hearts. It's what every man is looking for, the kabod, something weighty, heavy. We used to say back in the 70s or 60s, I still do. That's heavy, you know. It has weight. It's not cotton candy. It's not trite. It's got substance to it. That's the kabod. That's what everybody is craving, and Israel had access to it. Adoption, the glory, the covenants, and the giving of the law. That is principles for life, that they might do well in life and excel and succeed. And they got, verse 4 goes on to say, to serve God. The service of God. Nothing more satisfying, we're discovering, than serving God. They had that opportunity. And the promises. Whose are the fathers? The patriarchs. Oh man, they were blessed with great men. Abraham and Isaac and Jacob and Moses and David. The fathers. And best of all, the gift of God to Israel. And verse 5, of whom as concerning the flesh Christ came, who is over all, God blessed forever. Amen. The best of all, the best gift is that Jesus Christ was born to a Jewish mother, grew up in a Jewish home, went to a Jewish school, sat in a Jewish synagogue, ministered to the Jewish people and said, I have come to the lost sheep of the house of Israel. What a gift to the Jew was given God's Son in a unique and wonderful way. Paul says, these are the good things that were given to them. And then he goes on to share in verse 6 through 21 as he analyzes the problem of the Jewish people. After considering the gifts of God to Israel, he now talks about the grace of God.

0: God that was upon Israel. Not as though, verse 6, the word of God hath taken none effect. 4, they are not all Israel which are of Israel. Neither because are they the seed of Abraham are they all children, but in Isaac shall thy seed be called, that is, they which are the children of the flesh, these are not the children of God, but the children of the promise are counted for his seed.
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0: You're listening to Straight from the Heart, the Bible teaching radio ministry of Calvary Chapel, Philadelphia. Our teacher here on Straight from the Heart is Senior Pastor Joe Foch. On today's broadcast, we'll join Pastor Joe as he begins a verse-by-verse study through the Gospel of Mark. Before we finish, I'll give you some additional information so you can contact us with any questions or comments. But first, open your Bible to Mark chapter 1, and let's join Pastor Joe as he begins.
1: I love Mark as we head into Mark's gospel because of the pace. It moves along. Mark is not a chronologer like Luke, giving us great detail written out. He's not giving us the discourses and so many of the words of Christ like John. And he's not giving us all of the fulfilled prophecy. He's not a lecturer so much like Matthew was. He would be a photographer today. He's a painter, and the colors that he uses are incredible. He goes from scene to scene quickly, but all of his images are filled with color and filled with detail. He gives us beauty and detail that we don't receive in the other gospels. God would write this gospel to us through the hand of this man, Mark. And he was the perfect one to do that. And he gives us a very fast, moving, remarkable set of descriptions with a wonderful flow. Look, he begins just the beginning of the gospel of Jesus Christ, the Son of God. You know, there's no genealogy, no story of the Magi, nothing of the things that took place. But he just jumps right in. This is the beginning of the gospel, the good news of Jesus Christ, the Son of God. This is my object. This is what I want to bring before you. And that is the story of the gospel of Jesus Christ, who was the Son of God. As it is written in the prophets, behold, I send my messenger before thy face, which shall prepare thy way before thee. The voice of one crying in the wilderness, prepare ye the way of the Lord, make his paths straight. So he jumps right in. He says, I want to introduce you to Jesus Christ, the Lord, the Son of God. He's the one that was prophesied of. He's the one who has forerunners describing his coming, and he steps right into a partial prophecy from Malachi, one from Isaiah, prophesying John the Baptist, his coming, as it is written in the prophets, behold, I send my messenger, John the Baptist, before thy face, which shall prepare thy way before thee, from Malachi. Josephus tells us about John the Baptist, that he came on the scene like this, that he was a righteous man. The voice of one crying in the wilderness, now he falls back to Isaiah, prepare ye the way of the Lord. And in Isaiah 40, by the way, it is prepare ye the way. Here in the New Testament, you have prepare ye the way of the Lord, kurios, which is the word often translated for Lord in the Old Testament, but the verse from Isaiah is prepare ye the way of Jehovah. Prepare ye the way of Yahweh. Make his paths straight. So he uses this analogy to point to Jesus Christ, the Son of God, and immediately says, there is this prophecy that one would come, a messenger, to prepare his way, and that he would make his paths straight. Certainly in that day, if a king or royalty was coming, they would send people before him to prepare the roads, to patch the holes, to make sure that everything in the presentation and the arrival of that royalty was without a single problem. And he's giving us those Old Testament pictures. And he says, now he introduces this right away, John did baptize in the wilderness. He takes us out there because that's specifically what the prophecy said. I will send my messenger before thy face to prepare the way. The voice of one crying in the wilderness. And then he says, John did baptize in the wilderness and preached the baptism of repentance, metanoia, for the remission of sins, or unto the remission of sins. John's baptism certainly did not remove sins, but it was preached unto metanoia, repentance unto, looking forward to the remission of sins. Metanoia, repentance, a wonderful New Testament word. It means to change the mind. When the Lord asks even you and I in this generation for repentance, and a lot of people don't like to hear about that. Of course, there's a lot in the church today that we can't talk about sin and failure because it's bad for someone's self-esteem to hear those terrible things. Way worse for your self-esteem than to burn in hell forever. That's really bad for your self-esteem. But what should be good for your self-esteem is to know that there is a God in heaven who loves you so much that he would send his own son to die in your place, that you are the most valuable thing in the universe, should be great for your self-esteem as far as I'm concerned. And John the Baptist come preaching repentance, metanoia, to change the mind, that we have this wonderful option to say, you know, my life has been going away from God, and he's asking me to make a U-turn and to bring my life toward him. Was there anything new out there than there was in 1972 when I got saved? It's just much more fatal out there in many ways, not that anything else has changed. But God's as willing to deliver and to set free today as he's ever been. And it's what he asked of us is this metanoia, this repentance, that we would change our mind, that recognize our life has been going away from him and we're willing to make a U-turn and bring our life to him. John came in the wilderness preaching repentance unto the remission of sins. And look in verse 5, and there went out unto him all the land of Judea, and they of Jerusalem, and were all baptized of him in the river Jordan, confessing their sins. Most scholars feel that he baptized between 300,000 and 500,000 people. He had an active ministry for a little over a year, and they estimate that he at least baptized 1,000 people a day for that time. Now, and you have to understand, certainly God's hand is involved in this. This guy's not preaching a popular message, all right? He's not trying to be slick. He's not trying to be seeker-friendly. He's not trying to warm up to the crowd without offending them. And, you know, he's not setting up a cappuccino and coffee shop in the wilderness to get them out there and kind of wooing them into the good news of Jesus without offending them. You know, this is a lunatic. This is not the guy anybody would choose to be their forerunner. Let's see. We're going to have this giant ministry. We're going to touch the whole culture. Who should we get out there for us? You know, who should be the guy that goes out there to warm everybody else? Yeah, to warm everybody up. You know, here's this guy out there. It's going to tell us that he's dressed in camel hair. Now, it doesn't say he skinned a camel and has a, you know, he's got a camel skin on with two humps on his back. No, the camel hair is the hair from the camel that they weave into a cloth. So he's got like this rugged burlap camel hair outfit on and a leather girdle around his waist. And it says he's out in the wilderness eating locusts. Those are bugs, folks. We're going to look at that. Don't tell me they're carob. Don't tell me, you know, it's the locust tree over there with the carob. You have a problem with chocolate. You pray about that. God can deliver you. And he needs to deliver you because, you know, if you don't get delivered from chocolate, they'll find you someday in the gutter with wrappers all around you, Hershey wrappers, and you'll be shaken. But it is not carob. These are locusts. And it says he was eating locusts and wild honey. You know, here's a guy out in the wilderness screaming about repentance and sin, long hair, wings stuck in his beard with honey, and he's just not the person anybody would pick. And multitudes are going out to see him because what he's saying is so genuine and so real that it's refreshing in the middle of a phony religious world. And people who want to hear the truth are responding to this man because it had only been dead religion for hundreds of years, and there's a light shining. Jesus calls him a bright and shining light. And he doesn't need to advertise in the paper. He doesn't need, the multitudes are coming to him. Word of mouth is spreading. There's a man who is on fire for Jesus Christ. And they're coming. There went out unto him all of the land of Judea, and they of Jerusalem. They were all baptized of him in the river Jordan, confessing their sins. That would take longer for some of us than others, huh? And John was clothed with camel's hair woven into a cloth, with a girdle of skin of leather about his loins. And he did eat, here it is, locusts and wild honey. I can't believe that people try to confuse this. And it's the Greek word for bugs. It's only translated that way in the New Testament. It's translated that way 30 times in the Old Testament. There's no confusion about this at all. It tells us this in Leviticus in regards to eating locusts, just in case you're interested. Yet these you may eat of every flying and creeping thing that goeth upon all fours, which have legs above their feet, is always interesting to me. To leap withal on the earth, I guess leaper legs. Even these may ye eat, the locust after his kind, the bald locust, as though he doesn't have enough problems, after his kind, the beetle, which is a type of cadaver.

He did after his kind, and the grasshopper after his kind. Those, and still eaten in that part of the world. You know, I've seen in Israel when we've been over there. Sometimes, of course, they'll take the wings and the legs off, and they'll roast them a little bit and salt them. They're a little bit crunchy. You can dip them in honey if you want, you know, sweeten them up a little bit. And they make a patty out of them, kind of, you know, you can have that. And he preached, saying, "There cometh one mightier than I after me, the latchet," he's the only one who mentions that, "of whose shoes I am not worthy to stoop down and to unloose." That was the work of the slave, specifically when you would come to someone's house to stoop down and to work with the latchet, which held the sandal on your feet, to undo that, take off your sandals, and then wash your feet from the dirt of the road. John the Baptist said, "I want to be a slave, but I'm not even worthy. The one who's coming, I'm not even worthy to loose the latchet on his sandal. I indeed have baptized you with water, but he shall baptize you with the Holy Ghost." I have baptized you with water, with the symbol, but he will baptize with the reality, with the Holy Ghost. Mark, just moving on now, bam, bam, bam. "And it came to pass in those days that Jesus came from Nazareth to Galilee," from up in the north, area of Galilee, all the way down to the Jordan to be baptized of John in the Jordan. Now, we're told in John's gospel that he's baptizing in the area of Bethabara, which is the Valley of the Passengers. Tradition says that it's where Joshua crossed the Jordan River. And you remember that when Joshua crossed the Jordan River, he took 12 stones from the plain of Gilgal and put them in the middle of the Jordan River. And he took 12 stones from the middle of the Jordan River and piled them up on the shore. Tradition says that's where John the Baptist was baptizing. And it is interesting, of course, because he says to the Pharisees and scribes, "Who warned you to flee, you brood of vipers? You know, think not to say within yourselves, 'We have Abraham as our father.' God is able to raise up of these stones children unto Abraham." You know, bring forth then fruit that is meat of repentance, fitting for repentance. And John was out there, you know, firing both barrels. "And it came to pass in those days," it says, "that Jesus came from Nazareth of Galilee and was baptized of John in the Jordan. And straightway coming up out of the water," ek, out of, and it seems to indicate he went down into and came out of, that he was immersed, "he saw the heavens open and the Spirit, like a dove, descending upon him. And there came a voice from heaven saying, 'Thou art my beloved Son, in whom I am well pleased.'" John's gospel specifically tells us that John the Baptist saw the heavens open and the Spirit descending like a dove. In fact, we're told in John's gospel that John the Baptist said, "I would not have known him, except the one who sent me to baptize said, 'The one upon whom you see the Spirit abiding, descending and abiding upon, that's the one who baptizes with the Holy Ghost.'" So interesting, John the Baptist tells us when Jesus came through the crowd, when he came down to the Jordan, the multitudes were there. He's baptizing over 1,000 people a day. There was nothing to mark Jesus. You would not have seen Jesus sitting in this room tonight. And if we'd have said, "Quick, turn out the lights," boom, he wouldn't have been the guy glowing. You know, when he comes, there's no orchestral music in the background. He's not floating. John the Baptist said, "I would not have known him." That's because he came as Emmanuel, God with us. You know, he came to be approachable to every single one of us. He came in such a way that none of us would be intimidated if we saw him, that we would walk up to him and we would talk to him. Sometimes you and I forget. You know, I watched the students, and I talked to them in my Bible class week, growing up in our church. And I think, you know, I get saved out of the world.

0: I get saved out of a different lifestyle. And when I got saved, like the children of Israel coming out of Egypt, the lines of demarcation were fairly clear. But my life was changed. It was Jesus that changed my life. And now, after all these years, it's a simple process for me, because I can simply say, because I'm grounded in his grace, I know I'm forgiven. I know I approached him not worth anything, and he received me. And yet now, when he puts me under conviction and when he speaks to me from his word, it's very simple. I say, oh, yeah, that's right. Oh, yeah, that's wrong. I shouldn't do that. Oh, that's right. And I find that with a young generation coming up, you know, I don't want to just be, oh, that's right, that's wrong, because it just paints everything black and white for them. And this isn't about all right and wrong. It is for me now, after all these years, because I understand his grace, and I appreciate it, and I'm grounded in it. But I want them to remember that it's about the sinner being able to approach him without shame, that he came in such a way that the common people, with all of their problems and all of their sins, whether they were prostitutes or whether they were tax gatherers, whether they were drunkards, whatever they did, there was no hesitation as they looked at his face. His eyes weren't glowing, you know, as they looked at him, he was only inviting. As they looked at him, they saw love and acceptance in his eyes. When they heard the tone of his voice, it says the common people heard him gladly, and they said, no one ever spoke like this before. And I think sometimes we can forget. And I think it's so important for the love of Christ still to be paramount in our presentation to a lost world. Because after all of these years, for you and I, of growing and walking with Christ, we can easily, you know, in our own walk, say, well, that's wrong. I should stop doing that. Or this is right. No, this is good. And we do that in a very cavalier way. And it's, I think it's an indication maybe of the health spiritually that we enjoy, but we need to remember that there's a whole nother generation of people who are approaching for the first time, and what they're approaching can never be a list of rights and wrongs. It needs to be a Savior who is accepting of sinful men and women, because he has paid the price himself, and he is willing to take them and set them free and transform their lives and call them sons and daughters. And I think it's very important for us to remember that. It says it came to pass in those days that Jesus came from Nazareth to Galilee to be baptized of John in Jordan. Now, evidently, when he steps into the water, John realizes something and says, I have need to be baptized of thee. And Jesus will say, suffer it to be so now, that we might fulfill all righteousness. Jesus wasn't being baptized to repentance. He had no sin to be repenting of, but he was identifying. Isaiah 53 tells us that he came and he identified with sinners. He took our place. He stepped into, you know, this world of humanity with all of its brokenness, all its problems. He stepped in among us to be the sin bearer, that it pleased the Father to bruise him. He laid upon him the iniquity of us all. So he comes here to identify, and he comes to John's baptism. And straightway then, coming up out of the water, it says, John saw the heavens open. And literally it means to be torn. We're not sure what kind of experience it was. To be rent, to be torn. John's looking up and sees our reality. Torn. There's an opening. And as he sees that, it says, he saw the Spirit descending in a form like a dove and abiding upon him. Then there comes this voice from heaven saying, thou art my beloved Son. And the Greek indicates a state of being. He didn't become his beloved Son then. He had always been before the foundation of the world. Thou art my beloved Son, in whom I am already well pleased, in whom my soul delights. Like Isaiah 42 says, this is my servant in whom my soul delights. What an interesting picture. John realizes then, Jesus, it tells us here then, is driven into the wilderness to be tempted of the devil. John the Baptist then, no doubt, goes back to Isaiah's scroll. He goes back, because he saw the Spirit descending on Jesus like a dove. Before that, he had said, behold, you know, this is the one. His winnowing fork is in his hand. He's going to gather the grain into his granary. He's going to burn up the chaff with unquenchable fire. Even now, the axe is being laid to the root. This is the one. after Jesus comes back from the 40 days of temptation, John the Baptist then will point his finger at him and say, "Behold, the Lamb of God that takes away the sin of the world." When he sees the Spirit descending in the form of a dove, which is a sacrificial animal, and it's a sacrifice for the poor even, John the Baptist goes away and something evidently tremendous happens in his heart. And the next time he lays eyes on him, he says, "Behold, the Lamb of God that takes away the sin of the world." This voice from heaven, "This is my beloved Son in whom I am well pleased." Again, 30 years old, never preached a sermon, never did a miracle. 30 years in a carpenter shop. 30 years in obscurity, under no one's eye but the Father's. And when he comes to be baptized publicly, the voice says, "This is my beloved Son in whom I am already well pleased." He's done everything with dignity, in fellowship with me. Never wrote a bad bill, never did a bad, shoddy piece of work, never ripped anybody off. He worked with a plane and an awl in his hand, and he did it in a godly, remarkable way. Certainly there for us, because the majority of us are going to spend our lives there in some carpenter shop, sitting behind some computer. There is a way for us to do what we do every day of our lives in the working world with complete integrity, pleasing the Father that's in heaven, with his eye upon us and in fellowship with him. "This is my beloved Son in whom I already well pleased." And immediately the Spirit driveth him. Now, it wasn't against his will. He cooperated, but he's impelled by the Spirit into the wilderness. And he was there in the wilderness 40 days, tempted. Now, the way this is written out, that temptation was ongoing for 40 days. It certainly precipitates in three major temptations, but evidently Jesus is tempted throughout the 40 days by Satan, and was with the wild beasts, and the angels ministered to him. So he's in the wilderness for 40 days, fasting with the wild beasts. There are leopards, there are jackals, there are lions in that part of the world. There were wild beasts. He's out there in the wilderness, fasting 40 days, tempted of the devil. Look, again, a very interesting transaction. Luke and Matthew give us the details of three temptations when Satan came and said, "If you're the Son of God," class condition in the language is, "since you're the Son of God." He wasn't doubting that. The interesting thing for you and I as we look at the temptation in the wilderness is no one was there but Jesus and Satan. He hadn't called any of his disciples yet. It ends up in Matthew's gospel and Luke's gospel, but they weren't there. Matthew was still sitting behind the tax gatherer's desk, and Luke wasn't even a believer. And Jesus was alone in the wilderness with Satan.
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1: Love is not a passing emotion. It's a continual devotion. And it is a choice that you make to love your wife unconditionally, sacrificially, self-denyingly, devotedly, passionately, warmly, affectionately. You make a decision that no matter what, you are going to love your wife, and the word is agape, your wife. So this is what a husband's to do.
0: If you're a husband, and you hear that it says in the Bible, husbands love your wives, that may not seem too difficult. Until you try to figure out what that means in the practical day-to-day realities of life. Today, Pastor John has a wonderful word of encouragement for husbands. God doesn't just tell you to love your wife. He shows you how to love your wife, and He empowers you to do so. Today's message is packed with theological and practical content for husbands. So, pay attention. Now, let's join Pastor John in the

Let's go back and start in verse 6, and I'd like to read the whole section, but we're going to only focus on verse 7. First six verses we covered with the wives. Likewise, ye wives, verse 1, be in subjection to your own husbands, that if any obey not the word, they also may without a word from the wife, by the conversation of the wives, while they behold your chaste conversation or life, coupled with reverence or fear. Whose adorning let it not be the outward adorning of the hair, the wearing of gold or the putting on of apparel, but let it be the hidden person of the heart, that which is not corruptible, even the ornament of a meek and quiet spirit, which in the sight of God is great price. For after this manner in old time, the holy women also who trusted in God adorned themselves, being in subjection unto their own husbands. Even as Sarah obeyed Abraham, calling him Lord, whose daughters you are as long as you do well and are not afraid with any amazement. Now, notice verse 7. Likewise, ye husbands, dwell with them according to knowledge, giving honor unto the wife as unto the weaker vessel, as being heirs together of the grace of life, that your prayers be not hindered. Peter Marshall, who was one time chaplain to the Senate, said this about marriage, and I've always loved it. He said, marriage is not a federation of two sovereign states. It's a union, domestic, social, spiritual, and physical. It is a fusion of two lives coming together, two tributaries, which after being joined in marriage will flow in the same direction, carrying the same burdens and responsibilities and obligations. I love that picture. The two merge together and flow in the same direction. Marriage is God's idea. It is a divine institution. We have marriage, we have government, and we have the church. Those are the three divine institutions that God has established. And we learned in Genesis chapter 2, verse 24, after God made the man and the woman and brought them together, Moses' commentary was, therefore shall a man leave his father and mother and shall cleave unto his wife, and the two shall become one flesh. Jesus, quoting this very same passage in Matthew 19, said, wherefore they are no more two, but they are one flesh. Therefore, what God has joined together, let no man put asunder. So the two become one. That's marriage. And Jesus said, what God has joined together, let no man put asunder. He speaks of the permanency. So leave, cleave, which means to be glued together. They become one. And what God joins together, let no man put asunder. Now, each has a duty and a function. They become one, but they have their own duties or functions. I actually like the word duty, and I think that we've gotten away from that today. And it sounds so regimented and so legalistic and so harsh, but it is really a duty. If you're a wife, you have a duty to God and to your husband. You have a duty to your marriage. And if you're a husband, you have a duty toward God. You have a duty toward your wife and a duty that you must fulfill in your marriage. Now, each having this duty or this role, Peter describes the wives in verses 1-6. He described, first of all, their behavior in verses 1 and 2, that it is to be submissive. And then secondly, he described their beauty, which is to be spiritual, verses 3 and 4. And then thirdly, he described their belief, verses 5 and 6, that they are women who trusted in God. So what a picture that is of the Christian wife. She's submissive, she's spiritual, she trusts in God. Now Peter moves to instructions for the husband, and he gives us only one verse, but it is packed with instruction. Let's read it again. Likewise, you husbands, verse 7, dwell with them, that is your wives, according to knowledge. Now give honor unto your wife as unto a weaker vessel, as being heirs together of the grace of life, that your prayers be not

hindered. So, the clear teaching of God's word for husband. Now, I want to point out three responsibilities or duties the husband has for his wife. Now, I'm going to have a whole lot more points than three, but I've whittled it down to three main things the Bible teaches is the husband's duty or responsibility toward his wife. Here it is, guys. Number one, love your wife sincerely. Love your wife sincerely. Now, normally when I make points in a text, they come right out of the text. This point does not come from this text, but I wanted to include it because it's a very important point and key. So we are going to get into the text. We won't turn there, but I want to just relate it because you know it quite well. It's Ephesians 5, verse 25. Ephesians 5, 25. This is what it says. Husbands, love your wives. Pretty simple, right? Husbands, love your wife. But it's not a simple kind of love. When the word love appears there in Ephesians 5 and here in 1 Peter 3, verse 7, it is the Greek word agape or agope. Now, in our English language, I know you've heard me teach this many times, we have one word for love. We use it on a broad spectrum, so we don't really know what kind of love we're talking about. We just use it for many different things. But in the Greek language, they had multiple words for love. They had the word starge, which is family love. They had the word eros, which is an erotic love. They had the word philadelphia, which is a brotherly love. And then they had the word agape, agope, which is, I believe, a giving, sacrificial, self-denying love, which is described as God's love in the Bible. When you read John 3:16, it actually is God so agaped the world that he gave his only begotten son, that whoever believed in him would never perish, but have everlasting life. So agape is a giving love. So this is where we get this idea of love your wife sincerely. And I want to break it down a little further for you. This agape love, I would give five characteristics from it, of it, in Ephesians 5, verse 25, down to verse 31. It is unconditionally loving your wife. If you're going to love her sincerely, husbands, you love her unconditionally, as Christ loved the church. Husbands, love your wives. And then it says, as Christ loved the church. How did Christ love the church? Unconditionally. So you're willing to give yourself to your wife. Then secondly, you do it sacrificially. He gave himself for it. As Christ loved the church unconditionally, and then he gave himself for it. Number three, to love your wife sincerely means to love your wife sanctifyingly, which in Ephesians 5, verse 26, said that he might sanctify the church by the washing of water of the word, that he might present it to himself, a glorious church, not having spot or wrinkle or any such thing. So a husband's love for his wife is to be unconditional, is to be sacrificial, is to be sanctifying. So your love for your wife is to seek to influence her and effect upon her a love for God and holiness to the Lord. And then fourthly, affectionately is involved in sincerely. This is Ephesians 5, verse 29, where Paul says that Jesus nourishes and cherishes the church, so ought men their wives. Now that word nourish and cherish literally means to warm with body heat. So it means to show affection. So we're going to have some description of this as well in our Peter passage. But you're to be affectionate and nourishing and cherishing your wife. And then fifthly, you're to love your wife exclusively. In verse 31 of Ephesians 5, for this cause shall a man leave his father and mother, shall cleave to his wife, the two become one flesh. So it's exclusively you're devoted to your wife and the two of you become one flesh. So you are to love your wife sincerely. Now, I want to quote again. I don't normally quote other authors this much, but I want to quote a
section of a book called The Home Beautiful by the author J.R. Miller. It says, when a man offers his hand in marriage to a woman, he says by his act that his heart has made choice of her among all women, that he has for her a deeper, tender affection than for any other. At the marriage altar, he solemnly pledges to her a continuance of that love until death. When the beauty has faded from her face, the luster from her eyes, and old age has brought wrinkles, when sickness, care, sorrow have left the marks wasting and marring, a faithful husband's love is to remain deep and true as ever. His heart still shall choose his wife among all women and to find its truest delight in her. I love that. That's being devotedly committed to loving your wife. And let me say this. This is not in my notes, and I didn't plan on saying it. Love is not a passing emotion. It's a continual devotion. And it is a choice that you make to love your wife. Unconditionally, sacrificially, self-denyingly, devotedly, passionately, warmly, affectionately. You make a decision that no matter what, you are going to love your wife. And the word is agape, your wife. So this is what a husband's to do. Now, the second main point I want to make is that we should dwell with our wives understandingly. So we should love them sincerely. We should dwell with them understandingly. Here's our text. Look at 1 Peter chapter 3 and verse 7. Likewise, you husbands, dwell with them according to knowledge. Now notice the phrase in verse 7, likewise. Go back to verse 1, likewise ye wives. And then several spots in chapter 2 where it uses the phrase likewise or in the same way. Now so like the wife is to be submitted to her husband, so likewise the husband is to dwell with his wife and give honor to her as unto the weaker vessel. So you have a responsibility as well. In Ephesians chapter 5, verse 21, before it says, wives, submit to your husbands, and it says, husbands, love your wives, Paul says in Ephesians 5, 21, submitting yourselves one to another in the fear of God. So the same Holy Spirit that makes a wife meek and quiet, verse 4, would make the husband kind and considerate. Verse 7. So the key is Ephesians 5, 18. Write that down. Be filled with the Spirit. Let the Spirit fill your heart and life. Let the Spirit control your thoughts, your emotions, your heart and your mind. To be filled with the Spirit means to surrender to the Spirit of God, to be controlled by the Spirit of God, and to be obedient to the word of God. Now, he tells husbands they are to, verse 7, dwell with them. Likewise, ye husbands, dwell with them. Now, it is a good idea, and I highly recommend that couples live together. But you know what? There are some people that don't really believe that. They get married and they go separate ways. But they live in separate parts of the house. And one lives in New York and one lives in... I've met couples, the husband lives in New York and the wife lives in L.A. And they get together once a month or once every few months. That's not marriage. That's not two rivers flowing together becoming one. That's not the oneness that God wants. He wants that oneness or that intimacy in marriage. So you read that and you go, dwell with them. Well, I dwell with my wife. I come home from work and I eat her food and I sleep in the bed and I stay home. And so she knows that I love her, but there's more involved than just having a warm body in the house. Now, it's much more than simply sharing the same address. The compound verb to dwell with occurs only here in the New Testament. It has a general and a specific meaning. I want to break down this word. To dwell with your wives. It's the idea of making a life together. It actually conveys that we make a life together. So I do my thing, she does her thing.
I do my thing, she does her. No, you're making a life together. The husband is to be the head of the wife, the family, but to love and to lead, to provide and to protect. But remember, the two become one. So many husbands are not home when they're home. They're not loving and leading their families. You know, it's determined that only 37 minutes a week does the average married couple actually communicate or talk to one another. Only about 37 minutes a week. They're always going, they're busy with the kids, they're coming to really take time and just talk and just communicate with one another. So some are home, but not really home. Their focus is not on the wife or the children or the family. They're on other things. They bring many times their work home with them. And I understand that. And they're consumed with that, or their hobbies in the garage or their other pursuits. And they don't really come home. They're not home when they're home. They're watching the TV. They're reading a book. They're doing other things. They don't give attention to their wives. They're not building a life together. So their marriage and family is not a priority. So husbands, come home, be home when you're home, put aside your work, turn off your phone, give your wife attention. How was your day? How are things going? Talk to her, communicate with her, spend time with her. If you have children, help with the children, bathe the children, get them ready for bed, read them Bible stories, get involved in helping with the family. Don't just watch the TV all night. Now, it also has a specific meaning, and I found this interesting years ago, that some New Testament scholars see the phrase "dwell with them" as a euphemism for sexual relationships or intimacy in marriage. It's the one flesh of the book of Genesis. The two become one, intimacy. I want you to write down, men and wives, 1 Corinthians chapter 7, verses 1 to 6. There's a marvelous text there I covered in my book on marriage, and it talks about your conjugal rights in a marriage relationship. So to dwell with your wife not only means to be at home, not only means to be committed to the home and focusing on the home and the family, but it means that also you have that time of intimacy together with your wife. The wife's body is not hers, it belongs to the husband. Husband's body is not his, it belongs to the wife, and they're to be devoted to one another. In 1 Timothy chapter 3, verse 2, he's giving the qualifications for an elder or spiritual leader, a pastor in the church. And the same applies to all the men in the church. The husband of one wife. Now that phrase is pretty cool in the Greek. It actually would read a one woman man. So whether you're a pastor or not, you're a Christian husband, you are to be a one woman man. You only have eyes for your wife. You only have intimacy with your wife. You only dwell with your wife. You're devoted to your wife. You're committed to your wife. You're dwelling with her according to knowledge. Now, how are we as husbands to dwell with them as our wives? Notice verse 7, according to knowledge. Now, that means that you're to dwell with them understandingly, an understanding way, dwell with them. This is the physical relationship in marriage, and also the intellectual relationship of marriage. You get to know your wives. Now you say, wait a minute, Pastor. I understand I need to come home from work. I understand I need to be devoted to my wife. But understand her? Forget it. Ain't gonna happen. Well, you gotta work at it. You gotta be committed to knowing it, to knowing her, to know her in a understanding way. Charles Swindoll said the success of your dwelling with your wife will be in direct proportion to your knowledge of her. The success of your dwelling with your wife will be in direct proportion to your knowledge of her.
her. It carries the idea of, and I like this, to be considerate. It's actually telling husbands to live at home and to be considerate of their wives. Some translations render it that way. Be considerate. Husbands often don't realize it, but they, before it's too late, they are not being considerate of their wives. I can't tell you how many husbands I've had in my office over the years weeping bitter tears that their wives have left them or given up on the marriage. They wake up too late when it's too late. And they realize, I haven't been considerate of my wife. I haven't dwelt with my wife. I haven't been devoted to her. I haven't loved her sincerely. And then they lose their wives and they realize it's too late. Don't let that happen. Be considerate. Understand your wife. Now, considerate of her has the idea of that if you're a godly man, and this whole passage is clearly written to a husband that's a Christian and a wife that is a Christian. So this is a Christian marriage. They are heirs together, the text says, of the grace of life. So this is a Christian husband and a Christian wife. So if you're going to be considerate of her, you have to, number one, know her likes and her dislikes. Number two, know her feelings, know her fears. Number four, know her cares. And number five, know her expectations. What does she expect? Her feelings, her fears, her cares, her expectations. Get to know your wife's. And many times, this takes many, many years of learning for the husband. How to talk to her, how to relate to her, how to understand her, how to settle down and be at home with his wife. Men are sometimes restless. They're always wanting to go, and they're not really being considerate of their wives. When you make decisions that affect her, you make decisions that affect the family, you need to take her into consideration. You need to take her into counsel. You need to show her respect.

0: Today, Pastor John outlined five ways in which husbands are to love their wives sincerely. First, your love must be unconditional, in the same way Christ loves the church. Second, it must be sacrificial. He gave himself for his church. Third, it must be sanctifying, presenting your wife as holy. Fourth, it must be nourishing, building her up. And fifth, it must be exclusive. No other woman can be allowed to compete for your affection.
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0: In addition to loving your wife, you're also to dwell with her. 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He'll explain what it means to truly make a life together and to give special honor to your wife. 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

0: Today on Living by Grace with Pastor Mark Galvin of Calvary Chapel Long Park, we continue our study through the Gospel of Matthew, picking up in chapter 22, looking at the downfall of the Sadducees and Pharisees. It was pride, and only Jesus is able to knock that pride down in our lives. Whether we allow Him to, and we come before Him humbly, or we come before Him on Judgment Day. Here's Pastor Mark with today's message.
1: Matthew 22, beginning in verse 34. But when the Pharisees heard that He had put the Sadducees to silence, they gathered together. Then one of them, which was a lawyer, asked Him a question, tempting Him and saying, "Master, which is the great commandment in the law?" Jesus said unto him, "Thou shalt love the Lord thy God with all thy heart, and with all thy soul, and with all thy mind. This is the first and great commandment. And the second is like unto it. Thou shalt love thy neighbor as thyself. On these two commandments hang all the law and the prophets." So, vertically, to love God first and foremost, vertically, we put Him first. We love Him first. We seek Him above all other things. That is the great commandment. But it is connected to, it's linked with, love thy neighbor as thyself. They go together. It's not a separation here, but they're linked together. There's two, but at the same time, there's a linkage. Vertically, we love God first. Then horizontally, we love our brothers and sisters in Christ. And as He says, all the commandments hang on these two. If you remember last week, I mentioned that the Pharisees had determined that there were 613 commandments, broken into negative and positive. But the Lord here, He zeroes in on, really, look, it's one, but actually a twofold aspect to one commandment. The first and the greatest commandment is to love the Lord. That's the greatest. Thou shalt love the Lord thy God with all thy heart, with all thy soul, and with all thy mind. Sometimes I think as believers, we can have a tendency to think that, you know what, and God, He calls for everything, doesn't He? He calls for our best. And yet we fall so short of that. We have a tendency to constantly want to ration out a little bit of ourselves to God. And God, He asks for all of us. With all your heart, with all your soul, with all thy mind. God, He's not interested in dating us. He doesn't want to be our Valentine. It's tomorrow, by the way, guys. We have a tendency to want to date God. Hey, God, I'll see you next Sunday. And then the Sunday after that. But you see, He wants all of us, doesn't He? That's the greatest commandment. And then linked to that, connected with it, this is the first and great commandment, and the second is like unto it. It's connected. Thou shalt love thy neighbor as thyself. And you know what? If you love God first, and that's why I believe He says this is the great, because if you love God first, He will supply, He's going to supply all the love that you need for your unlovable brothers and sisters, for your unlovable neighbor, for your unlovable coworker. God supplies, as we love Him, you see, He does that which is impossible for us to do. To love with that agape love, that unconditional love. Love thy neighbor as thyself. On these two commandments hang all the law and the prophets. Now think about this for a minute. The word hang here, it literally from the Greek means and has been used of one hanging on a cross. It speaks of crucifixion. And when you consider the law and the prophets, what are the law and the prophets? The law, the first five books of Moses, the Torah or the Pentateuch, Penta, five books, the first five, the law, which Moses represents, and then the prophets, everything else, the rest of the Old Testament. Remember, Jesus said, well, in the Gospel of John, it tells us that in the beginning was the Word, and the Word was God. The Word was with God, and the Word was God. Logos, the Word. The Old Testament Word, the New Testament Word, the whole thing is God. So God hung on the cross, the law and the prophets in that sense, the fulfillment of the old covenant. He was the one. When you think of it, on these two commandments, hang all the law and the prophets. The Word made flesh hung on the cross for us. And then

70s, early 80s, there was this mindset, and it really came from a philosoph, really a humanistic standpoint, a psychological understanding or theory that, look, you have to love yourself first in order to love others. And I've got to, in order to fulfill this passage as a believer, I've got to learn to love myself more. I've got to be able to assert who I am and to think more highly of who I am. But the Word of God makes it very clear, as we talked about a few weeks ago in Philippians, we already love ourselves. The Bible, the Lord assumes correctly that you already love yourself. Notice, thou shalt love thy neighbor as thyself. Whether you realize it or not, you're hung up on yourself. We all are. It's just that's just the way it is. We love ourselves. No man, and once again, a couple weeks ago we talked about that, no man has ever yet hated his own flesh. And so God wants us to use that because we know how to treat ourselves. We know how, hey, you know, I can't wait till I get home. You know, I got a Snickers bar in the freezer. And I'm gonna watch ESPN or I'm gonna watch or whatever it is or HGT and I'm gonna enjoy a Snickers bar or three. That's an awesome thing, by the way, if you ever have a frozen Snickers bar. But you know, we know how to treat ourselves, don't we? We're always thinking, when am I gonna get a break? How where am I going on vacation? But there's not a problem with loving ourselves. We do that automatically. So as we think of that, that's a great illustration, a great example, how we're to love other people, just the way you love yourself. On these two commandments hang all the law and the prophets. Well, as we move on into verse 41, while the Pharisees were gathered together, Jesus asked them, so here's a role reversal. They've been asking him, they've been grilling him, one question after another. And really, we had strike one, strike two, strike three. We have the Pharisees, the Sadducees, the Herodians, and then a lawyer who's a scribe. So it's really strike four. And now the Lord, role reversal, he begins to question. He's got a question for these individuals. Got a question for you. And remember, previously, and just as we read there in verse 34, as they gathered together, a lawyer asked him a question, but it was tempting him. It was to set him up. It was to make him look bad. It was to corner him. The Lord now, he's cornered these guys. He's answered all their questions. He's made them look very foolish. And now, while here's the Pharisees, and the Lord just says, hey, I'd like to ask you guys something. While the Pharisees were gathered together, Jesus asked them, saying, what think you of Christ or the Messiah? What do you think about the Messiah? Whose son is he? Now that's a no-brainer. Every Jewish scribe, Pharisee, really you could ask any Jew on the street for the most part, who is the Messiah? Who is, what think you? Whose son is he? Who is the Messiah's son? You know, and they all knew this. So this was a very easy answer for them, you know, and it also shows us that they believed the Word of God to be inerrant. They trusted in the Word of God, even these guys who were a bunch of hypocrites. But he said, they say unto him, the son of David. Everyone knew that. Everyone knew that the Messiah would be related to David the king. That within the line of David, the Messiah would come. And that's why there's all the records. And if you've ever read in the Old Testament, let's see, some of the Chronicles or in Exodus, and you find where they're going over all the different, you know, the son of this guy, the son of this guy, and as far as the chronology, you go, this is really boring. Well, I get that, but the reason is because it would specifically lead to the Messiah. You have to prove your lineage in order to make that statement, and Jesus was of the tribe of Judah, as was required of the Messiah, and also he was the son of David, or the Hebrews didn't use the word grandson. So if you were the great-great-great-grandson of David, you are still considered his son. They say, hey, well, we

We can answer that one. The son of David. He saith unto them, how then doth David in spirit, or anointed, spirit-led, how then doth David in spirit, by the leading of the Holy Spirit, call him Lord, saying, the Lord said unto my Lord, sit thou on my right hand till I make thine enemies thy footstool. This is a verse they knew, but they're thinking, wait a minute. They just never really considered this. And the Lord brings up this verse. The Lord said unto my Lord, now this is God the Father, the Lord, and notice it's capital O, all in caps, said unto my Lord, this is Adonai, so it's Yahweh or Jehovah, the Lord said unto my Lord, capital L, small O, small R, small D, that's Adonai, sit thou on my right hand till I make thine enemies thy footstool. So think about that for a minute. They're perplexed. You know, how could that be? If David didn't call him Lord, how is he his son? And no man was able to answer him a word. Neither durst, Old King James, no one dared to ask him any question. Neither durst any man from that day forth ask him any more questions. They were just burnt. They were sizzled. And he brings out this verse. Hey, if David is saying, the Lord said to my Lord, no dad would say that his son was his Lord. The answer to that question is very simply this. God became a man. God became a man. So as a man, Jesus is related to David. He is David's son in that sense. As God, he is David's Lord. But these guys should have realized, because remember on that previous Monday, they had already heard the masses saying, Hosanna to the King, Hosanna, Hosanna. So they had just a few days ago, really, heard that statement, quote from Psalms, that, hey, they're quoting from, and this is exactly who he's saying he is. They should have been able to figure it out. Well, okay, let's see. Then, in order for him to be David's son and also David's Lord, he would have to be God. And he would also be his son. That he would be the son of God, he'd be the son of man, and that's exactly who Jesus Christ is. You know, these guys were obviously outwitted. They didn't realize who they were dealing with, and, you know, they just didn't dare ask him any questions. They didn't want to look foolish. They didn't want to be in that predicament again where they couldn't answer his question because they were more interested in what people thought of him than what God thought of him. But you would think, you know, hey, we got to figure this one out. This is a stumper. Well, as we move on into verse 1 of chapter 23, it says, then spake Jesus to the multitude and to his disciples. So he's turning away as far as his conversation. He's no longer speaking to the Pharisees, the scribes, the Sadducees, the Herodians, that group, the lawyer. He's speaking to the multitudes, which would include his disciples. Then spake Jesus to the multitude and to his disciples, saying, the scribes and the Pharisees sit in Moses' seat. Now this is his very last sermon publicly. This is the last things that he has to say. And he's there in Jerusalem. He's preaching there and he's talking to the general public along with his disciples. And these guys, he is going to talk about how absolutely hypocritical these guys are. Now they've listened to him correct and absolutely stump the religious leaders of it, and they were no doubt rejoicing, delighting in the fact that, hey, these guys have been put in their place. Not only that, he is going to continue to explain their hypocrisy and warn them, don't go in the direction that they've gone in. Don't be like them. And this is going to, you know, they wanted to kill him previously. And you see, this really incenses, it fires up the religious leaders to the point where they're bound and determined, even to a greater degree than ever before, to take him out. Well,
it was to the shock and also to the light of the people. And I'm certain with Matthew,

He was, because he was very adept. He knew, he understood, because he was a Levite, very likely should have been a priest, or, you know, should have been a part of the religious community, but he saw the hypocrisy and became a tax collector, you know, for work for Rome. So he was a turncoat. But I'm convinced that he's hearing this, and he writes this stuff, and as he's giving this, it's just something that he would have rejoiced in, to show these guys who they are, the hypocrites. Now, as most of you know, the word hypocrite in the Greek, well, our word hypocrite, it just, in the Greek, it was a play actor. You know, they would change masks to play a different person. And that's the idea here. It's somebody, you're somebody different underneath. You're not really the person that you're projecting yourself to be. So he's saying, hey, look at, with those Pharisees, they're sitting at Moses' seat. They're in a position of authority. And from that standpoint, whatever they ask you to do from the Word of God, it isn't, then do it. That's good. That's no, but don't be like them. They sit in Moses' seat. Now, the word seat there, the chair. Now, in a university or a college, when an individual sits, well, we use the term, this person is the chair of the history department at such and such a university, or they're the chair of the mathematics department or English department, or they're a chairman. They're a chairman on the board of this committee. It's a place of authority, the chair. And Catholics with the Pope, they believe, the word here for chair is actually cathedra in the Greek, and the Catholics say that when the Pope, with that authority, with that chair, when he's in Rome, when he's sitting in his seat, seated in the chair, that only the Pope can sit in, and when he speaks from that chair, from that authority, that he's infallible. That is absolutely not true. And you see, these guys felt the same way. Hey, our traditions, they felt that they were more important than the Word of God itself. And if you broke their traditions, that's why they were so upset with Christ, because they felt that, you know, they were breaking God's word. And they assumed an authority that God never meant for them to have. Their rules, their traditions were man-made. And they conformed outwardly to obedience. They had a show of religiosity, but inwardly, as Jesus said, they were filled with dead men's bones. He says, don't be like those guys. In Psalm 51, it says that God, he desires truth in the inward parts, from the inside out. God wants, hey, if you're truthful on the inside, the outside will take care of itself. So it's just being honest with God on the inside. Preach, you know, when we're preaching one thing and doing another, like these guys, that's not the, God wants us to be different than that. He wants to be, you know, the opposite. Now, I thought this was interesting, because in the Talmud, it's reported there were seven brands or seven kinds of Pharisees. And it's rather comical to a certain degree, but sad. And these guys, they're hypocrites. There's seven of them. Six of them were, at least six of them were hypocritical. But once again, the Talmud reports, as we see a breakdown of these seven groups, one group, they were known as the shoulder Pharisees, because on their shoulders they would write, or they would have the good deeds that they would do, they would wear them on their shoulders. You know, kind of like if you were ever in Cub Scouts or Boy Scouts, or maybe your Girl Scouts, and you had those, you know, you wear a sash and with all the badges on it, or, you know, in the military, you know, five-star general on his shoulder, you can tell there's, or they've different stripes or what have you, indicate that this guy is a lieutenant or a sergeant or what have you. That's where these guys were at. Their good deeds, they would wear them on the shoulders, kind of, you know, check it out, man. You know, is this, that was their bling. You know, that was, look what I've been able, look what I did, you know, and weird, but true. That's the, and, you know, think of, you know, gunfighters in the Wild Wild West, they'd put notches on their gun, you know, on their gun handle, right? That's kind of, it's just notches, you know, stripes or whatever they, and they would also put, when they would pray, they'd put ashes on their head, you know, in order to indicate that they were praying. Hey, look how that person's so religious.

0: That person is so spiritual. They're always praying, you know, and it was just a sad they would also wear a saddened expression. You know, they walk around with a depressed look on their face. It was, once again, hypocritical. Then there was another group of Pharisees that went by the name, and they were called the Wait a While Pharisees. And I'm guessing that the other Jews that weren't Pharisees called them this. Wait a while, Pharisees. These guys, they were experts at avoiding doing that which is right, and being able to put a pious or spiritual excuse on something, or a spiritual excuse for not doing something, to make an excuse. And they were experts at making excuses. And we've all heard the statement, you know, when you become good at excuses, you're rarely good for anything else. And that's what these guys are. And so maybe you go to this Wait a While Pharisee and say, oh, you know what? Would it be possible? Could I borrow your plow to plow my field? You know, my mine broke. And you know what? I would, but I need to pray about that for a couple of months. Well, you know, harvest is just around the corner. I don't have 2 months to wait. You see, that was what they would do. And they would think, oh, I'll, whatever they said, whatever the excuse was. So you got those guys, good for nothing. But, you know, they were experts at coming up with religious excuses. And then you had what were known as the bruised and bleeding Pharisees. And these guys, they wanted to make sure that they were not seen looking at any women. Or in order to prevent them from seeing a woman and lusting after a lady, they would close their eyes in public. So when they would go to Walmart, you know, it was like, oh, here come some girls. It's like, where am I going? And then you see the problem was, is as you can imagine, with closing your eyes, if you ever did that riding your bike when you were a kid, it's not a good idea. They close their eyes, you know, to prevent themselves from lusting. But as a result, they would run into things. Get all cut up, bumps on their head. And you see, they would wear their scars and their bumps and bruises as badges of honor. Oh, look how beat up that guy is. Man, that guy, the reason he looks like a hockey player is because that guy, he always makes sure that when girls are around, man, he's got his eyes shut. But remember, Jesus talked about that earlier in Matthew chapter 5. He said, if you look at a woman to lust after her, you've already committed adultery in your heart. So you can do that when there's no women around. You can remember what a woman looked like, or you know it. So it's the bruised and bleeding Pharisees. And then you had what they were called the humpback tumbling Pharisees. And these guys, they would walk, you know, when they would do the hunchback of Notre Dame, you know, kind of, and then they would scuffle their, you know, just walk with their heads down, and they just, you know, it was an outward show of religiosity.
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KLWG would like to thank Coast Home Furnishings for their support of this station. 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

0: with some encouragement about who we're to pray for that might surprise you. 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
1: Yes, I do pray for you, and I pray for my family and everything in between. But I ask God to heal me when I feel the flu coming on. You know, I shake hands with 1,000 or so people, and I catch everything that goes through the valley. I get it all. I don't have any problem with asking my Father to heal me. I'm trying to convince you to do the same thing. Pray for yourself when you're struggling.

0: Prayer has been likened to a steering wheel for some and a spare tire for others. Which is it for you? In either case, be encouraged to pray more, for God answers prayer. Our teacher here on Grow in Grace is Pastor Ed Ray, the senior pastor at the Packing House Christian Fellowship in Redlands. He's nearing the end of a study in the book of James. And if you've been with us, you'll know James has already encouraged us to pray in chapter 4. He returns to the subject as he closes his book in chapter 5. James will tell us if we're bruised, broken, or backslidden, where to pray.
1: Working our way through Scripture, we're in James chapter 5, last chapter, verse 13. James writes, "Is anyone among you suffering? Let him pray. Is anyone cheerful? Let him sing psalms. Is anyone among you sick? Let him call for the elders of the church and let them pray over him, anointing him with oil in the name of the Lord. And the prayer of faith will save the sick, and the Lord will raise him up. And if he has committed sins, he will be forgiven. Confess your trespasses to one another and pray for one another that you may be healed. The effective, fervent prayer of a righteous man or woman avails much." Elijah was a man with a nature like ours, and he prayed earnestly that it would not rain. And it did not rain on the land for 3 years and 6 months. And he prayed again, and the heavens gave rain, and the earth produced its fruit. Brethren,

0: brothers and sisters, if anyone among you wanders from the truth and someone turns him back, let him know that he who turns a sinner from the error of his way will save a soul from death and cover a multitude of sins. Let's stop there and pray. Thank you, Lord, for your word. Thank you that you want us to understand and to grow in you. So help us with these difficult verses, we ask in Jesus' name. Amen. So we're looking at the subject of prayer, and section of scripture that is often a battleground of different groups in the body of Christ, different denominations, etc. But I love Paul Harvey's favorite story. The radio announcer said his favorite story was about a three-year-old boy who prayed in a strange place, a supermarket. The way the story went was the three-year-old's with his mom, and his mom is putting him in the cart, the grocery cart, in the little kid's seat, and she says, "You may not have any chocolate chip cookies." Evidently not their first trip. And they went in, and he's just sitting there being a good boy until she turns down the aisle that has cookies. He shouts, top of his voice, "Mom, can I please have some chocolate chip cookies?" And she says, "You know, I said no. Don't even mention it." But it was so loud, everybody in the grocery store heard it. And so she goes down a couple of more aisles, and she forgot something, so she turns back. She makes the mistake of going down the cookie aisle again. And the three-year-old lets go again. "Mom, can I please have some chocolate chip cookies?" And she shouts, "No!" And she's getting towards the end of the trip, and she pulls into the line of people, and the kid knows it's his last chance for chocolate chip cookies. And so he stands up in the kid's seat, and he shouts, she's talking to a lady, and he shouts, "In the name of Jesus, can I please have some chocolate chip cookies?" The whole place erupted in laughter. And according to Paul Harvey, by the time she got out to her car, she had 26 boxes of chocolate chip cookies. So sometimes your prayers are answered more quickly than others. That's where we're going here. Now, the book of James has some difficult sections in it. It's kind of an in-your-face book we've seen. Oh, through the course of this really brief letter, there's been a lot of statements, themes that he's spoken to us. He said, stand firm during trials and tribulations. Take your ground and stay there. Live out the believer's faith in really practical ways, not just in studying and hearing it, but actually doing it. Selflessly loving other people, taming the tongue, that was an awkward section, humbling yourself before God, trusting in God rather than riches or wealth, patience, all those kind of fun subjects. Well, he closes out with this picture of prayer in faith. It's an encouragement to prayer, probably the strongest one in the Bible. James says that prayer is powerful enough to change our lives, to change our circumstances. Now, there's some theological debate about that, not for James. He says prayer changes things. We'll go through it that way. You don't have to agree with me. You know, we can talk about it in heaven for eternity, and I'm sure we'll both be there. It'll all be okay. So, he is saying we should pray under three different circumstances. Verse 13, when you're bruised, something's going on with you. When you're broken, you go to elders and have them pray for you, 14 and 15. And when you're backslidden, 16 through 20. So that's the section we're looking at. It's a very interesting set of verses. Verse 13. Is anyone among you suffering? Let him pray. Is anyone cheerful? Let him sing psalms. He's saying suffering, the word is translated, the Greek word is translated trouble in the NIV, afflicted in the Old King James, and it means to endure hardships of any kind. It's not necessarily that you have a disease, that something's going on that way. When you're suffering from anything, physically, mentally, or spiritually, seek God's comfort in prayer. Now, don't miss what he's saying. You should pray for yourself. Some people have problems with that, but James is really clear. If you're struggling, then pray. Ask God to fix you. And somehow we're a little reserved about that. But if you're sick, you just call out to your Father in heaven. That's what Jesus said. We should call him our Father who art in heaven. So this is a very freeing verse for me to just pray for myself. Yes, I do pray for you, and I pray for my family and everything in between. But I ask God to heal me when I feel the flu coming on. You know, I shake hands with 1,000 or so people, and I catch everything that goes through the valley. I get it all. I don't have any problem with asking my Father to heal me. I'm trying to convince you to do the same thing. Pray for yourself when you're struggling. Now, when you know you're going through something difficult, then you should acknowledge it to the Lord. We saw in the book of Hebrews chapter 4, therefore let us come boldly to his throne of grace. Don't you love that title? The throne room in heaven, control central in heaven, is called the throne of grace. And you'll remember, grace is something we don't deserve. It's something unearned. God's favor is given to us when we don't deserve it. So you go boldly into the throne of grace that we may obtain mercy. That means not getting what we deserve. And find grace, a gift from God, to help in time of need. So suffering has to do with hardships. When you have hardships going on in your life, and it could be at work, could be at school, could be in your marriage, could be in your family, could be in friends, could be around you, not directly inside your family. When you have difficulties in your life, best friends, etc., then pray. Pray for the winds of heaven to blow through your life and bring healing in whatever way it's necessary. Now, trials and tribulations are a normal part of life, every believer's life. Paul wrote about it during this same time. This was written in 49, we believe, maybe 50, but probably 49 AD. And Paul is already on the road, going throughout the Roman Empire, preaching the gospel. But he was meeting a lot of opposition, you'll remember. He wrote about it in Romans 8:35. Hardships, persecutions, famine, nakedness, danger, sword. As it is written, for your sake we face death all day long. We are considered as sheep to be slaughtered. Things are difficult on the road in the first century in the Roman Empire. No believer today is immune from difficulties. Acts 14:23. We must, through much tribulation, enter into the kingdom of God. I didn't see that in the brochure when I became a brand new Christian. Gee, look forward to this. Paul said pray himself. He actually prayed for himself, did what this says. It's recorded in 2 Corinthians 12:7. And because of the surpassing greatness of the revelations given to him, he meant, for this reason, to keep me from exalting myself, there was given me a thorn in the flesh, a messenger of Satan, to buffet me, to keep me from exalting myself, not feeling more, thinking more of myself than I ought. Concerning this, I entreated the Lord three times. Three times I prayed for myself, is what he's saying, that it might depart from me. And he said, my grace is sufficient for you. For power is perfected in weakness. So therefore I would rather boast about my own weakness than the power of Christ that dwells in me. So Paul saw it as a normal part of his life, the difficulties as well as praying for himself.
1: That's Pastor Ed Ray on Grow in Grace. It's good to pray for the needs around you, and even for your own needs. We continue now in James chapter 5 with more encouragement to pray, not just in difficult times. Starting in verse 13, here's Pastor Ed.
0: Let him sing psalms if things are going well. What's James saying? It's easier to pray when you're under pressure and you remember that God can help you. It's harder for me to remember to pray when things are going good. Thank you, Lord. I'm grateful for all the good things, the blessings that are in my life. That's what he's saying. If things are going well, sing some psalms. Be happy. Grab one of the 150 psalms that David wrote. And he was a guy writing about all different kinds of things in life. So pick the ones that is a grateful, thankful, a psalm of thanksgiving. So don't forget to pray when things are good. It's that simple. So, praying for yourself. Now, verse 14. Is anyone among you sick? Let him call for the elders of the church and let them pray over him, anointing him with oil in the name of the Lord. So, are you sick? Athesneo is the Greek word, and it means to be weak without strength in any way, physically, mentally, spiritually. The medical world understands this. I'm not sure why the church has trouble with healing from God. I read a study this week, family practitioners, physicians who have a specialty in family practice, they believe in the power of prayer. In an astounding number, a 2016 survey of 269 family practice physicians, a remarkable 99% said that they were convinced that belief through prayer heals. In fact, that's 20% higher than the general public. Only 79% of the general public believes that God moves through prayer to heal people. What's going on? Book by Dr. Herbert Benson, it's called Timeless Healing. He said, doctors feel this way because we've seen the power of belief. The book offers scientific evidence for how faith has healed different doctors' patients. Benson wrote, I've seen that believing prayer is powerful in conditions involving angina, the heart, asthma, ulcers, congestive heart failure, diabetes, all forms of pain. We see it all the time. We can't deny it. And as physicians, we quickly recognize the limitations of drugs and surgery. Because of that study, I quoted another one I'm going to quote in just a moment. Currently, I checked yesterday, 11 medical schools in the United States, including Harvard and Johns Hopkins in Baltimore, have classes in prayer for physicians in medical school. 11 of them currently, and it's growing in other areas. So how did that happen? Well, it came out of a study in San Francisco. University of California, San Francisco, in their hospital, did a double-blind study, meaning neither the patients nor the doctor knew which group they were working with. Two groups, about 400 in each group. The first group was not prayed for. They just went through bypass surgery, cardiac surgery. And the second group was being prayed for by people who said they were born-again believers. But again, the patients didn't know and the doctors didn't know which group this particular patient A they were dealing with. Well, the result was the ones prayed for had fewer complications from their surgery, fewer heart attacks and pneumonia, 30% less than the group that had not been prayed for. Is this something from the National Enquirer? No. This is from the Journal of the American Medical Association. So doctors believe this verse. Why do we struggle with it? Call for the elders. Now, it says call for the elders. You can go in that room. That's what we do in there after every service, is we pray for people. Could the elders pray long distance? Of course. God can hear. But there's something that triggers faith when you hear someone who's mature in the Lord praying for you. And these are points of contact of faith. So when you're sick, have someone pray for you who's mature in the Lord. That's what this is saying. The anointing with oil is sometimes a stumbling block for people. We're not showing a lack of faith by using medical techniques. The oil sometimes in that day was used for medicine. But this is talking about something that deals with the supernatural. Anointing a priest, the high priest Aaron was anointed with oil. The kings of Israel were anointed with oil. It's a picture of the Holy Spirit. To remind us that it's not the oil, it's God who does the healing. So don't be afraid to do that. Praying over him and anointing. In English, it sounds like it's the same thing, but pray, anointing the person with oil to remind them. But it's the prayer. It's the Lord that does it, right? Verse 15. And that prayer, the prayer of faith, someone who believes, who's praying that they believe that God wants to and will heal, will save. the sick.

and the Lord will raise him up. And if he has committed sins, he will be forgiven. So, sick here is camino, and it means to get weary, to grow weary. It could be, again, anything, suffering from any kind of a sickness. He will be forgiven, not by the elders, but by God, right? Because only God can forgive sins. Now, I'm emphasizing that because I grew up in a church that believed that the elders, the clergy, had to pray for someone for their sins to be forgiven. No, that's not true. In fact, it's just the opposite. For example, Isaiah 43:25, God speaking, "I, even I, am he who blots out your transgressions for my own sake, and I will not remember your sins." That's the good news. God does it. Jesus was being contested by the Pharisees because he had told a man that his sins were forgiven, a paralytic. Why? This is Mark 2:7. "Why does the man speak blasphemies like this? Who can forgive sins but God alone?" That's their whole point. Only God can forgive sins. "But immediately when Jesus perceived in his spirit that they reasoned thus within themselves, he said to them, 'Why do you reason about these things in your hearts? Which is easier to say to the paralytic, your sins are forgiven you, or to say, arise, take up your bed and walk. But that you may know that the Son of Man has power on earth to forgive sins,' he said to the paralytic, 'I say to you, arise, take up your bed and go to your house.' And immediately he arose, took his bread." Now, they were confirming a great truth, that only God can forgive sins. So why was Jesus saying, "I forgive your sins"? Maybe because he was God, which was the whole point, that they would see that he was God the Son. So forgiveness comes from God. 16. How about struggling in backsliding? 16. "Confess your trespasses," your faults, another translation says, "to one another. Pray for one another that you may be healed. The effective, fervent prayer of a righteous man or woman avails much." Confess your sins, another translation says. This is not talking about you going to a person so you can get forgiveness from God. This is going to the person that you've offended, that you've done something against. How awkward. Yes, you have to go to them and ask for their forgiveness. And it's connected with this healing. Pray for one another. The two of you have had an argument. You've been friends for 20 years, and you're having difficulty with each other because somebody said something that hurt your feelings, and then you said something back, and you haven't talked for a month. Go to them. "But they may not forgive me." They may not, but at least you've tried. It's off of you. And when you confess to her or him, she'll come back, hopefully, and say, "You know what? I overreacted. I'm sorry." And pray for one another. Intercession. Stand in the gap. Take up a hedge between God and the person. It requires us to break out of our own selfishness. You see, when we start blowing it, and this is the first step to going off the pathway he's going to talk about, backsliding, we want to isolate ourselves. We want to stay away from other people. And it's a trap that Satan takes us all through. I was reading a little article in the American Animal Hospital periodical.

aren't any. Thanks for being with us for Grow in Grace. We're going through the New Testament, start to finish, with Pastor Ed Ray. 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
2: Welcome to the Dacus Report, hosted by Pacific Justice Institute founder and president Brad Dacus. For 25 years, PJI has counseled, represented, and defended people whose religious freedoms, parental rights, or sanctity of life have been obstructed or violated, all free of charge. We leave no one behind and level the playing field for Americans as they are subjected to the tyranny of the powerful. Now, here's Brad Dacus.
3: Hi, everyone, and thank you so much for joining us here at Brad Dacus Live. Mr. Dacus, the president and founder of Pacific Justice Institute, has me filling in for him today. So I'm happy to be here and be with y'all. And I'm also happy that joining me today will be Joel Miller from our Colorado office. And Joe is a great guy, and we're glad to have him on board here at PJI. We've got a lot to talk about today. As you know, Colorado has become basically as almost as left, if not perhaps more, than California. So we've got some things to talk about in regards to that. So we can bring Joel on. Hi, Joel. How are you, man?
4: Hey, great, Michael. Great to be on. I appreciate you having me on.
3: I appreciate you being here, man. Hey, so tell us a little bit. Maybe, you know, how'd you find out about Pacific Justice Institute?
4: I was one of these people that attended law school late in life, and my reasons for doing so were outside of the normal trying to find a career path. It was because I was sort of upset about the way things were happening in our country, and naturally that led me to look for, nonprofits to do internships with that were aligned with my beliefs and my legal goals as an attorney once I finished law school. And that brought me to PJI, and they were good enough to give me the chance to be a law school intern. And then after I passed the bar exam last summer, I contacted the Institute again and asked them if they might consider bringing me on as an attorney in Colorado. And I'm very thankful that they did.
3: Oh, that's great. Great to hear, and great to hear that the Lord answered your mission there and set up a way that you could do what you set out to do. Let's start off. We'll talk about some Colorado bills that are something that we should be taking a look at. Let's start that out with this grants and private right of action issue.
4: Sure. As you know, a couple of weeks ago, the Supreme Court, in an 8-1, very rare to have the liberal side of the court weigh in, they didn't strike down a Colorado law, but they sent it back down to the 10th Circuit to say, listen, you didn't apply the proper scrutiny when the courts look at whether a law impedes the First Amendment. There are different levels that the court looks at it and how closely they have to make sure that that law complies with the Constitution. And in Colorado, the district court judge said, nah, the very basic rational basis test is all that needed to be used. If the government has a rational basis for doing the law, that's all we need, and it's good to go. The 10th Circuit affirmed that, and the Supreme Court said, no, you guys missed the boat on this, 8-1. They said it requires that highest level of judicial scrutiny, the strict scrutiny, which requires a compelling government interest. And then the law must be so narrowly tailored that it only applies to the people that it needs to apply to. So it has to be the least restrictive means available if you're diminishing speech. And so they sent it back for Colorado to take a look at it with the lens of that scrutiny. Now, there is concern, and this bill, by the way, that they did this for, was one that regarded the state regulatory agency for counselors and therapists, talk therapy, saying you could not talk to clients who wanted to. Maybe they wanted to come in and say, you know what, I've been in the LGBTQ situation and I've realized the Lord has called me to align, you know, my personal life with what God had set out for me. Right. And even so, giving that consent, the Colorado law said, no, can't do that. We can take away your license. We can fine you. We can give you probation. So basically, you follow Colorado's orthodoxy or else your professional right. career is on the line. So that was the Childs case.
3: Right.
4: And that one's coming back down to Colorado. Well, only 3 days after that bill or after that decision by the Supreme Court, as if to tell the Supreme Court, hey, you, we're going to do whatever the heck we want in Colorado. The Colorado legislature introduced this bill. It's House Bill 3122, which says there's a private right of action. So what that means is that a private individual can sue.
3: Before we go there, let me just tap into a couple things that you said, because sure. I think I want our audience to make sure we understand it. So the if it is a rational basis review, that means it's very hard for the government to lose on a case exactly. that has a rational yes. basis review.
4: Right.
3: If it is, on the other hand, a strict scrutiny review, that means it's very hard for the government to win, because it has to be a narrow group of people that are affected, and it has to be some compelling interest. And so
4: that's right.
3: So that's an important change, whether or not their goals, as you were going to talk about here in a minute, will be met by that. That remains to be seen, but I think it's important that the court basically said, no, this is an important speech right, the conversion yes. therapy, and it's interesting, I read that, the Childs case, it's interesting that the court said, basically, one of the worst things was that you have only one side can be encouraged.
4: That's right.
3: The yes. other side can't be encouraged. Yeah. You can't even mention the other side. That is the side that says, wait, no, I don't want to have these feelings as a patient, and I want to go see my doctor about it. Or the parents say, I want my child to go see a doctor about this. That's important. And the fact that the court is ready to protect therapists in this regard, I think is a good thing to say. Interesting what you were saying about the notion that Colorado kind of takes it as a badge of honor to go against the Supreme Court, right?
4: Yeah, that's the only explanation, how you could introduce this bill only days after that slapdown by the Supreme Court. And yeah. you're right, Michael, they did. And this bill for the private right of action, which I think we're going to talk more about,
3: yeah.
4: they both did the same thing. So a therapist can encourage somebody who's, you know, not sure and is thinking about pursuing this, you know, this alternate, you know, plan, whether it's, you know, homosexuality or transgender issues, that they're allowed to encourage somebody who comes in and is uncertain. Yeah, sure. Go ahead. Experiment and see what really feels right. They can do that, but they are right. strictly forbidden from going the other direction. And that's the same in this private right of action law. So
3: yeah.
4: it's one viewpoint in a very, you know, it's very controversial. And so what they want to do is get the upper hand on the controversy and say, you know what, Colorado law says you got to think this way. And the
3: yeah.
4: Constitution should not allow that to happen. And we're hopeful that the courts will see it the same way.
3: Yeah, we are. Let's talk about this private right of action. That turns out to be kind of an important issue if you want to challenge a law.
4: Yeah, that's right. So So a citizen can't just, you know, file a lawsuit saying, hey, I don't like this law. There has to be something in the law. If it's a federal law and it's something that goes against the Constitution, there's a federal law that allows, it's called Section 1983, that allows a person to file a federal lawsuit saying you violated, this law has violated my constitutional rights.
3: Yeah.
4: So it requires that for you able to have the right to file in court. Well, Colorado wanted to create that right for somebody who had received this, you know, conversion therapy, which goes against the orthodoxy in Colorado. So they want to be able to say that if you received that from a counselor and it somehow affected you, and it's very unclear how you prove causation.
3: Like, right.
4: Did this therapy that you underwent 25 years ago, did it really turn your life upside down? And how do you prove that? There's very thin requirements to show causation. Boy. And so it takes the law that the Supreme Court sent back to Colorado a couple weeks ago and says, all right, well, if the government's not going to do it, we're going to let private individuals and their attorneys do it to you know, enforce the orthodoxy in Colorado. And it's even worse than malpractice. The malpractice has damage caps. There's no damage caps here. There's no statute of limitations. If you have a knee replacement that went bad, there's a certain amount of time where you can say, you know what, it's too late to file a lawsuit on this. This has no such limitation. In fact, this is an incredible thing, Michael, is you could even have the estate of somebody who died, who had this therapy, sue a counselor up to 5 years after their death. So no statute of limitations. In fact, it goes on for 5 years after the person who got this conversion therapy, as they call it, after they died. And so it is unbelievable that it passed so easily through the Colorado House, and it's going to be heard in committee today. In fact, I'll be testifying on behalf of PJI today against the bill
3: Senate
4: Judiciary.
3: That's great to hear. Folks, if you think about it today, be in prayer for Joel as he testifies before Colorado's legislative body. And, you know, this is really important, folks. So, you know, in order to sue the government, you have to have special permission to do that. The government can say, well, we'll only accept lawsuits for a very narrow set of cases. And the government gets immunity for a lot of things. And that goes back from the early days of the king, where the king would say, no, you can't sue me. But with modernly and under common law, there were certain areas that were allowed to be, the government was allowed to be sued. And here, what they're doing is, as Joel points out, they're opening the floodgates of litigation that can come against these persons who are counselors. And for what? For doing their job and finding out, hey, if someone's troubled, it seems to me that whatever is troubling them ought to be the basis of the counseling.
4: The House Education Committee would be the first place to start, try to kill it in the committee. If it, of course, makes it out of there, you'd want to contact your House member
3: Absolutely. To
4: urge them to vote against it.
3: Yeah. Well, folks, we are going to take a short break, and we will be back momentarily. So stay with us. We've got a lot more to talk to with Mr. Joel Miller. Thank you so much.
0: 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Now, back to the Dacus Report.
3: Hi, welcome back to Brad Dacus Live. I'm Michael Pfeffer, the attorney for the Southern California area of Pacific Justice Institute, filling in for the president and founder of Pacific Justice. Brad Dacus. We're glad you stayed with us here. We've got a lot to talk about, and these are areas that we, Pacific Justice Institute, involves ourselves in. We have a long track record of preparing opt-out forms, which you can check our website for, and other resources for parents that you can go onto our website, pji.org. And those are things that we can help you out with. But we're happy to receive your calls. We don't charge for our services. So by all means, after this show is over, jump back in to give us a ring and we'll go from there. Hey, so I'm going to bring back Mr. Miller.
4: So that could get ugly real quick, and I think we have to be ready to litigate issues like that as they come up as well.
3: And we are indeed ready here at PGI to litigate these cases. And, you know, folks just need to reach out to us. Again, they won't be charged for this. And so, you know, in some time here that we have left, let's talk about schools and particularly regarding perceived threats to parents who are dealing with behavior issues with their child.
4: Well, I think, you know, we, especially if you're on, you know, sort of the, I guess, the ideological divide where, you know, you're really, you have faith behind you, and you're going to be running into some headwinds in the school systems. And that's just the fact. That's how the systems have developed. And, you know, the Supreme Court case law is very clear, and it goes back for a long time. We have enumerated rights in the Constitution. And then there are rights that aren't enumerated, but they're just assumed to be very, very important rights. Right. And so one of the rights that's not enumerated, but that the Supreme Court has consistently found, is that the upbringing of children is a fundamental constitutional right. It's not enumerated, but everybody understands that it is. And so to the extent that you make the best decisions about, hey, I've got a kid who has, you know, had previous trauma, maybe they're a foster child or an adopted child who's undergone some terrible things, and I need to be the ones making the right decision. It shouldn't be the school, because they don't know the situation. They don't know what we've dealt with. They don't know what happens at home. And so they need to have a right, that fundamental right, to control the upbringing, the education of their child, without concern that, hey, they're going to get reported to, you know, Department of Human Services to have a, you know, wellness checks on these kids just because they're making decisions. And I think the key on these situations, you know, my hope at least, is that if there's open dialogue and communication with the schools, you know, telling them, you know, why you've come to these decisions, I think, you know, a lot of it can be avoided. But, you know, you have to really be on the defensive and the lookout and be thinking, well, how could they weaponize this to, you know, put my family under a microscope, to, you know, make me feel like I have to check behind me everywhere I go that I'm being watched. So it's an important line. Now, of course, we need to have laws that protect kids too, because not all parents, you know, are created the same. And there are parents, unfortunately, that aren't doing right by their kids. And so there is a line to walk, and just have to make sure that the government is adhering to that line.
3: Yeah, and I think that and my heart goes out to parents, especially where both parents are working, and, you know, there's this sort of presumption, well, that my child is at school, and so they're safe and protected.

0: connected. And I think largely that's true. But there's a lot of things that work against that as well. And so it really comes down to the notion that one of our framers said is that vigilance is the price of liberty. And we have That's to right. be able to stand up for what's happening at schools. And parents have rights. Parents have rights to address the problems that are happening, not just with their child, but what's happening in the school as a whole. And so, and we know that Colorado has been at the center of several parental rights battles, have they not?
1: Well, we have had in this bill, this legislative session, there was actually a bill to give preference in family court to parents who, you know, accepted their child's transgender identity or gender expression. And fortunately, that portion of the bill got struck down. There were some remaining portions were somewhat troubling that got through. For example, the records are sealed for a former name of a minor who changed their main name because of, you know, they, you know, transitioned from one gender to another, their old name or their dead name, as they like to call it, you know, is kept out of the judicial record. It's a sealed record for the minor. So that did pass, but the portion of the bill that gave preference for custody in family court decisions to the parent who accepts the child's transgender identity, that did get struck down over, you know, and it does show that if there's enough opposition, you know, and, you know, parents are great. You know, when it comes to their kids, they're going to come to Denver and they are going to be ticked off. The mama bears were there in force and they got that shut down pretty quickly.
0: That is so excellent. And this is a perfect example of why, regardless of the trouble this causes kids, there's more trouble if they don't do anything. If this passes, then basically, as they wanted it to pass, boy, the parents lose big time in their rights to raise their children according to their values. So hooray for mama bears. That's what I say.
1: Yeah, absolutely. And the other thing that a lot of times they, you know, they have a certain orthodoxy they're trying to get through at all costs, and they don't really think about the consequences. And the consequences of a bill like that is, you know, maybe you're a desperate parent and you just want custody no matter what. You don't care what you have to do. Well, now you might encourage that child to, you know, express, you know, the alternate gender so that they can now say, hey, I support him, so I get custody. You know, so it sort of incentivizes perversely, you know, taking certain actions that aren't always in the best interest of your child when you're in that situation that maybe you're not seeing clearly. So I think that was a good one to stop.
0: Yeah, absolutely. You know, this issue of the transgender status, so-called transgender, because nobody, not one person on the face of the earth is transgender. Nobody. It never changed. The chromosomes are either XX or XY, period. And there's no scientific dispute even to that fact. What they're basically saying is, well, this is your identity. No, your identity has to conform with reality. If not, then it is, as has been held for a very long time by science, it's a malformation. And so this will cause injury to children. There's no, again, the identity is biology.
1: Agreed. And unfortunately, the medical communities has sort of gotten itself turned up in knots on this as well.
0: Yeah.
1: And so, you know, that's what this orthodoxy will go out and seek the professional community. And there are willing participants who, you know, will say, absolutely, you know, a man can have a baby and, you know, a woman can impregnate somebody else. You know, it's really crazy. Even this bill for the abortion drugs that we've talked

0: talked about earlier has a section in there. The language says, transgender men need to have the right to have an abortion.
1: Right.
0: And you think, wait a minute,
1: Unbelievable.
0: men do not get abortions.
1: That's right.
0: So yeah, it's pretty remarkable. The other
1: Well,
0: thing I wanted to hit on, Michael, with regard to the parental rights is, parents don't always realize, but they do have a right to look at the curriculum and what their kids are being
1: that's
0: taught in
1: right.
0: school.
1: Yeah, absolutely. Joel, as always, we're running out of time here, so I just want to say thank you so much for being on the wall in Colorado there, and watching out for what's happening. And folks, give Joel a call. He gets lonely sometimes, so give him a call if you have questions. Thank you so much, Joel. Appreciate you.
0: Thanks for having me on, Michael. Enjoyed it.
1: Absolutely. So, folks. We thank you for joining us here and for our time of discussion so that you can be involved. Reach out to pgi.org if you need help or have questions. 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So I just wish you Godspeed as you stand up for your rights so that no one, and I mean no one, takes them away because they're from God. Take on the day, folks. God bless you.
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3: 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I'm Brad Dacus, President of the Pacific Justice Institute. 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

0: 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Let's lean in and listen.
1: Well, hello, my dear brothers and sisters. I want to welcome you to another episode of Countdown to Eternity. And guess what? I have the great Tom Hughes with me. And that means it's going to be a fired up episode. And that means Tommy's going to try to get me all loud and crazy. And that means we're going to have a lot of fun.
2: Yes, we are. We're going to have a blast. Hey, James, check this out. I know this isn't news to you. It's not news to me. But I think this is news to a lot of people. Al Jaminer article. How shocking, they say, how Palestinian propaganda mirrors language directly from the Nazis. And, I mean, we know, in fact, what they go back to the Grand Mufti of Jerusalem. What's his name, right?
1: Oh, yeah.
2: Who was the president of the Supreme Muslim Council in 1927 when they wrote the book. He was the president when they wrote the book and said, Solomon's Temple undoubtedly was here on the Temple Mount. Oh, check this out. In that same booklet, James, I don't know if you've read it. I get to get you a copy of it. I know you've read it, but it's probably been a while. He said in 600 and whatever, Muslims occupied the Temple Mount. They used the word of themselves.
1: Occupied.
2: We've
1: yes.
2: occupied. It's in their own writings. And I think this is just classic. They have it themselves. But it's the same. The reason I bring it up, because it's the same Grand Mufti that Al Jaminer says, hey, wait a minute, that guy that went and trained Hitler to kill the Jews, the same guy who said the Temple Mount was the place of Solomon's Temple, they're using the exact same tactics today. Well, I think, well, duh, I mean, if you just follow history, you can see exactly what's happening.
1: Yeah, exactly. So Egypt's Grand Mufti being the same person who inspired Hitler and also being the same person who called it the home of Solomon's Temple, mm-hmm. there's a lot of commonality, bro, that exists between that and Islam. Nazism and Islam. And it's propagandist, and there's many things that we can find that anchor us to this history, and the similarities are striking, okay? And I think that it's one of those things that make it very difficult for people to see, because there's almost this, like, instant separation.

0: that exists between those two entities because they don't completely understand the fullness of what happened. And there are some nuances here, okay? So, Hej Amin,
1: you're on the right track.
0: Al-Husseini, that's who I'm talking about, okay? Who was, they actually referred to him as the Grand Mufti of Jerusalem. Mm-hmm. I said Egypt. He was literally the central nationalist Arab who was the Islamic leader that was during the British Mandate period. Okay? Now, that's a very important fact. He had documented ties to Nazi Germany. Okay? He met with Hitler in 1941. We have pictures showing that he met with Hitler. He supported the cause of the Axis. AXIS. Okay? And he was involved with very specific propagandist broadcasts that aimed the Arab world, which, by the way, those broadcasts were designed to further the cause of Hitler in an attempt to eventually come against the Jews that he was seeking to overcome in the moment. His alignment with Hitler, which is something that a lot of people don't necessarily recognize, and these are all things we have to nuance this conversation with, right? His alignment with Hitler was driven largely by this shared opposition, which we talked about, right, to the Jews. And by the way, to British control. There was huge opposition that existed with Germany and the Arab world that did not want Britain to control any of it. Okay? Not because Nazism and Islam have the same beliefs, but because the enemy of your enemy... What's that phrase? What is it?
1: The enemy of your enemy is my friend.
0: Yeah, the enemy of your enemy is my friend. Okay? The distinction is super important here so that we can be accurate when we talk about the historicity of this. Now, on the temple issue, there are recorded instances, like we have them. We have documented instances, and I'm actually, if I look distracted, it's because I'm looking for them right now. There are documented instances where he acknowledged the historical Jewish connection to the Temple Mount much earlier in his career when he was on the up and up, which very much contrasts sharply with the later denial that he had when him and Hitler were very close and were aligning. So we're kind of overlapping a little bit this statement that he made regarding this issue, but let me just say this. It's not completely accurate to frame it as some full ideological merger between the two. It's more of a, you know, your enemy. Say that again, man. My brain is
1: the enemy of your enemy is my friend.
0: I know. I'm slumming. The sleep deprivation. Your enemy.
1: The enemy of your enemy is my friend.
0: But what is important to acknowledge is, okay, how the narratives have very much shifted over time and in a way that also seems to be very much lined up. So it's weird how it works. It's this alliance that they have together that have created this. I think the bigger issue to discuss here is the commonalities that exist between Nazism and Judaism. And let's, how about we even talk about communism? Okay. All relate to the social norms that they seek to create in controlling the people to develop the false narratives that they communicate. That's where the commonalities exist, and there are many of those.
1: There are. Okay, so you speak of socialism. When we look at how Israel began, modern Israel began with kibbutzim. It's that is socialism. It is, or communism. How would you describe it, socialism or communism for the kibbutz?
0: I would say communism.
1: Yeah, so commune living. But that's how, so Bernie Sanders was raised on a kibbutz in Israel.
0: Right.
1: Or spent years living on a kibbutz in Israel. So when you see this thought process, and for everybody viewing, basically everything is shared by the community.
0: Yes.
1: Even today, if you're on a kibbutz, vehicles are shared. So you don't you own it, but you don't necessarily own it.
0: I would say this, and these are four items that I've kind of memorized. They're sort of important items that people have to list here because they'll make total sense, okay? In any major totalitarian system, okay, that is communism, the Nazi system, definitely Islam, you see this.

0: okay? There are major commonalities, and the commonalities exist with what they do. They absolutely rely upon what I believe to be four major staples, okay? The first thing that they rely upon, and this one is big, is centralized control of information. If you cannot centralize the information that's being given to you, you can't control it. So they do this in Islam. They do it very, very well, because although they have these multiple extant manuscripts that have 90,000 variants in them, they still control the narrative based on the totalitarian mechanism they pull in making sure you only get a limited amount of knowledge. They make it against Sharia law to speak against those things. Rather, what they do is they end up bringing us to the second point. This Nazism does, communism does, and certainly Islam does, is they rewrite and manipulate history. So you have to be able to rewrite and manipulate history. You have to control information. You have to rewrite and manipulate history. And then you have to create enemies in order to unify people. That's the third thing. And that's probably the biggest thing. Mm-hmm. Because the unity that exists amongst multiple factions of Islam centers around the enemy that they've created. Primarily the Jews, and then the Americans or Christians. So that's what they do. And then the other thing that they do, and this one is huge, but not completely always seen, and that is propaganda. They use propaganda to shape this public perception. So Islam does it on a regular basis with respect to how they characterize the things that happen everywhere you go. You're seeing the IRGC doing this right now in Iran. You're watching multiple enemies of Israel doing this on a pretty regular basis. It's really ugly, right? And that's why, like, Christianity and Judaism, they don't fit in this control center. Like, you don't see those mechanisms being deployed. They don't really fit in that category. Why? Because they don't function as some kind of a state-controlled propaganda system. So grouping it in that way weakens any belief that you might have regarding things. I think the most definable way to be able to create the substantial difference that exists there is Islam is driven by a religious ideology. So people are lied to, right? They're convinced that something is going to exist that they get that they're never going to get. There's something deeper and more personal. So I never said, nor will I ever say, that Judaism is alike any of these systems, because it's not. As a matter of fact, it stands as a direct repudiation against those systems, which is why one of the reasons why they're hated so much, besides the fact that it's a very spiritual issue, if that makes any kind of sense.
1: Yeah, and plus you have the difference between rabbinical Judaism and biblical Judaism.
0: Thank you.
1: And that's
0: huge.
1: where people get messed up. So if we look at rabbinical Judaism, when Jesus came the first time, he says, hey, by your traditions, you make the law of no effect.
0: Yes, 100%.
1: That was 2,000 years ago. After the destruction of the temple in 70 AD, rabbinical Judaism went on steroids, because suddenly there is no temple. There's no more animal sacrifice. So they had to create a system even stronger with the traditions in order to stay as a group. So hence, it's the reason why we see Jews that are scattered all over the world, they still keep the Shabbat. They still Passover. And you see these different things. If they're in China, if they're Jews, that's why they find, you see them. I mean, you've seen them. You see these groups of Jews that are somewhere maybe in Ethiopia, and you find out there's 100 different families in the village that are all celebrating the Shabbat. They have all of these different Jewish traditions that they keep. That is the development of rabbinic Judaism, which, unfortunately, James, is also, as you know, it has put some of the teachings of the rabbis, and not all Jews think this way, but a lot
0: of them
1: do,
0: at a higher level. Yep.
1: Above the Bible. So that's where you have these discrepancies. But we see it's happening in churches, too. People put their teaching of their pastor over the Bible. Certainly the Catholic Church, that's exactly what the Catholic Church is built upon.
0: Yep.
1: Whatever the Pope says.
0: Yeah, and there's something bigger here, too, at stake that, like, also has to be understood. And it goes right back down to understanding the differences between the systems, right? So Nazism, for example, communism, look, they're based on almost a racial supremacy. Certainly Nazism is, okay? Mm-hmm. And the propagandist mechanisms that are deployed, just like communism in practice, right, they've relied on this centralized control that I just mentioned and this suppression of any type of truth. And that's the most important part. they rely on the suppression of truth. If you don't recognize that part, then you miss this one important aspect, and that is both of these require that people have to abandon objective truth. They have to. It's the requirement. Judaism at its core, just like Christianity, is rooted in this absolute, in this idea that absolute truth is given by God. It's not given by anybody else. So that creates accountability, instant accountability, and no control through deception. Like you said, now there's people that will deceive, claiming that to represent God and not doing it accurately. But that's exactly why it's been targeted throughout history. Not just the spiritual issue, which is the main issue, right? But any system that relies on lies, which is most of them that are out there, right? They will always see truth as a threat. So the real commonality isn't going to be between any of these ideologies and what you see in the Bible. It's between the regimes that manipulate them. I mean, if you think about it, right? The regimes, what they call their core truth that they believe in is a deception in and of itself. It's a pretext. It's a pretense. It's what gives them it's the promise of the revolution that gives them the authority to do it. But when it comes down to it, it's at the same core issue. They want to control people and the lie, cheat, and steal to be able to do it. And that's mm-hmm. the thing that is perhaps the most important aspect of all of this to be able to understand.
1: Yeah. And I think of the words of Paul in Romans chapter 1, where for the wrath of God was revealed from heaven against all ungodliness and unrighteousness of men who suppress the truth in 100%. Unrighteousness. We also think of 2 Thessalonians chapter 2, where God will send them strong delusions so that they will believe the lie because they would not receive the love of the truth. And we find this thread throughout the Bible, Old Testament and New Testament. It is this, what is truth? Pilate says, what is truth? And so what do you have to do to eliminate God? So we have in all of these different religious systems, what I find is interesting about Judaism is that God promised in the Bible that he would gather the Jews back into the land during the last days.
0: Yep.
1: And in that, he had to also keep a people, a distinct people.
0: Yep.
1: And he used rabbinical Judaism to keep them distinct, because they have.
0: Yep.
1: They've kept those things. And again, you and I both say it doesn't mean they are better than the Bible. What it is God still uses those things, and he will bring them around to the truth. But it's also this type of thing that these liars that are out there all over social media saying these aren't really Jews, or how could they be God's chosen people, because they'll pull something completely out of context from the Talmud,
0: yep,
1: as if all Jews believe this one particular thing that is found by some writing that's in the Talmud, when the Talmud is just a collection of writings. It's not Bible, and most Jews don't even believe all things that are written in the Talmud. They can't, because you have contradictory things that are in the Talmud. The Talmud isn't the word of God, but they will use these things against them as if to say, see what you really believe. You have to talk to your Jew. I don't believe that kind of stuff. It's like pulling some commentary off of your shelf and say, well, this pastor said this, therefore all pastors believe this. It's crazy to believe something like that.
0: Yeah. And I mean, you have to keep in mind, when you bring up men who suppress the truth in unrighteousness, it's a brilliant picture, the Romans picture, because there are tons of examples that I can come up with where truth becomes the apex of everything. And I mean, there's a million passages in the Bible that actually show that. I mean, all over. And actually, not just like a simple declarative, a passage that has a declarative statement where you just simply, hear something being told to you about truth. But like, I can literally show you not just Bible passages that make those declarations about truth. I can actually show you whole stories and cases made in the Bible for how truth is at the center of everything. And that is like something that you can't do anywhere else. As a matter of fact, that's why Islam spends more time teaching people how to attack Christianity and how to attack Judaism more than anyone else. And, you know, there's a lot of this, right? I mean, it's super, super, super incredible. And look, you hear the story about, Ahab, who rejects the truth, and what ends up happening that with the field that took place there. Like, there's tons of Old Testament illustrations that are drawn. I mean, you go back to the time of Joseph, and you can see where truth becomes something that rests on everything. Like, you can't ignore that. And for us, if we don't have the truth and if we're not spending time collectively seeking the truth, we're in big trouble. Right? I mean, even in the New Testament, when you learn about Ananias and Sapphira in the book of Acts, what an incredible example, right? They lied to try to maintain an image. Truth exposes them instantly. The pattern is consistent. Pilate, you just brought up Pilate, right? Same thing. What is truth? Well, truth is literally standing in front of him. Like the literal existence of truth is encapsulated in Jesus, who is the Word of God, or the Pharaoh in the story of the Exodus. Same thing, David, after he slept with Bathsheba, and how truth was central in him being able to even exist as the king.
1: So
0: it's unavoidable, bro.
1: It is. Okay, so going back to Israel, there's lies that are being said about him. Right over your left shoulder, we see the gold dome. Over your right shoulder, you see Al-Aqsa Mosque. And again, you look at these things and you say, wait a minute, so Jesus was standing pretty much from where you're sitting. I mean, you're sitting.
0: Mount of Olives, the top of the Mount of Olives, yes.
1: The picture's taken from the Mount of Olives. He's talking to the disciples, and he's talking about what stands on top of the Temple Mount itself with the temple that's going to be destroyed and so forth. But still, we have the promise that God is going to bring them back into the land. But the lies are being said. These aren't really the Jews. But God says, I'm going to do this. So if he's going to bring them back into the land, he's going to keep them particular people that are separate from all of the rest. One of the reasons why these lies are being said instead of the truth is because Satan wants to prove that God is a liar, right? So if God promises he's going to bring them back into the land, he wants to prove that God can't keep his promises. He wants to...
0: In Jeremiah
1: chapter 32, this is really interesting. God says in verse 41... He says, I will bring them back into the land. Mm. And he says, the only time in the Bible God says this, with all my heart and all my soul. I find that really interesting.
0: Yeah.
1: Where God says, with all my heart and all my soul, I will bring them back into the land. So when I see these people who say these aren't really the Jews or they have no right to the land, in other words, God breaks his covenant. Well, wait a minute. That's not at all what God says.
0: Yeah. And this is really cool that you brought this up, because it's something I haven't talked about in a long time. But when God says he is going to bring the people into the land, which I think you're correct, it's the only place in the Bible where it says it, Jeremiah 41, he's going to bring his people into the land with all of his heart and all of his soul. It speaks significantly of very important things that the average person would not see if they don't know history or culture or don't know the Bible. And those specific things are clear, okay? And it's like worth our while emphasizing some of those things, because they go against the narrative that the liars are communicating. Okay, so we should just go over this just for just a second, because it is something I haven't talked about in a long time, but I think it's a really, really good point that you bring up. That very phrase, the with my whole heart and with my whole soul, is like God expressing this, the best way to put it, this undivided intentionality, meaning I will not be distracted in my intent to bring this promise into fruition. You almost never see language like that describing his action toward a nation in restoration. Now, you can see language like this in all kinds of other areas. You don't see it with respect to bringing a nation into restoration. So culturally and biblically, that kind of language, it's really important to understand, points to a very permanent and personal investment. In other words, God is saying, I am making this investment because I fully intend for it to carry through eternity with me. It's not a temporary regathering. It's God saying, I'm fully committed to this outcome. And it's the outcome that he's committed to. And historically, Israel had already been scattered. They've been regathered in cycles at this point in Jeremiah. But this statement goes beyond those cycles, because the very last taking away, exile, was about to happen by Nebuchadnezzar on the 9th of Av, 586 BC, which technically had not happened during the time that Jeremiah is writing this. As a matter of fact, when it does happen, that's where he pins to paper the book of Lamentations, because he's lamenting over, you know, the fact that 500,000 men, women, and children were killed in Jerusalem at the hands of Nebuchadnezzar at the time. So this statement goes beyond any of those types of cycles. Mm-hmm. It literally points to a future regathering that carries a sense of finality and resolve that only God can have. It also, by the way, this is really important, it also ties directly into the New Covenant storyline that's in the same chapter. that read about later on in Jeremiah. So God is not just bringing them back geographically. He's actually transforming them spiritually. And the land, the very land and the heart are being dealt with together. And the church is prophetically being in line to be a part of that restoration for Israel, not replacing Israel. And then the other thing is, and I got a big mouth, but what most people miss is this, okay? And they miss it clearly. This is not a man-driven restoration. This is not like some Kingdom Now movement where we go and we build something and then all of a sudden we say that it's God. It as crazy as it sounds, I'm going to even go so far as to say this, it's not even necessarily political. It's definitely not accidental on any stretch of the imagination. It's God staking his own character in fulfilling the promise. And when he uses language like that, it forces a conclusion. Like, there's no other way you can take it. So what we do as people who study Bible prophecy is it forces us to wait to see that happening, because God says that what you're watching right now unfold in history cannot be reduced to some coincidence. It has to be. It's demanded to be understood by God as fulfillment of something prophetic in motion. That's what he's saying. So the deeper layer here isn't just that Israel comes back. You can say that till you're blue in the face. Oh, Israel's coming back. It's how God feels about it. God is saying, this is personal. You're not going to remove my feelings on it. It's hard to describe the feelings that God has, but that's what makes this passage so super powerful. And by the way, it's also what makes this passage so overlooked, because most people won't capture that, because they minimize language like that, especially in the culture and the world in which we're living today. And I'm sorry, I got a big mouth, but you lit me up. I had to say that. But anyway, with that said, we hope you enjoyed watching this as much as we have enjoyed making it. And don't ever forget this, Christ can come at any moment.
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3: The Christian life, it's a battleground. It's not a playground. The Lord never promised that He would carry us to heaven on flowery beds of comfort. In fact, the opposite is true. When you got saved, it's not like the Lord gave you a colorful brochure that offered great health plan, prosperity, and a wide acceptable popularity within this world and a long life here on earth if you just accept Christ. He didn't promise that, but He did promise our sins would be forgiven. He did promise that we would have the hope of heaven. He did promise a new body. He did promise that we would experience glory forever, and in that I rejoice. But here, until we get there, yeah, praise God for that. But until then, we're in the midst of a spiritual conflict. This is a full-on war.
2: 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Here is Pastor John. Today's message is called Embrace Your Calling.
3: Let's open up our Bibles now. 1 Peter chapter 4. 1 Peter chapter 4 in the New Testament. If you're joining us for the first time, God bless you. We're so glad you're here. We're going through this epistle that was written by the Apostle Peter to believers who were dispersed and scattered in every direction because of the suffering that was due to persecution. And so Peter's writing this letter to both encourage, to remind, and to exhort these believers. And so we pick up now in chapter 4, beginning in verse 1. Therefore, since Christ suffered for us in the flesh, arm yourselves also with the same mind. For he who has suffered in the flesh has ceased from sin, that he no longer should live the rest of his time in the flesh for the lusts of men, but for the will of God. For we've spent enough.

0: half of our past lifetime in doing the will of the Gentiles, when we walked in lewdness, lust, drunkenness, revelries, drinking parties, and abominable idolatries. Now, in regard to these, they think it's strange that you don't run with them in the same flood of dissipation, speaking evil of you. They will give an account to him who is ready to judge the living and the dead. For this reason, the gospel was preached also to those who are dead, that they might be judged according to men in the flesh, but live according to God in the Spirit. The Apostle Peter reminded the persecuted and scattered believers that they were not alone in their suffering. He shared with them that Jesus also had suffered unjust treatment, that he was despised and rejected, that he was maligned and misrepresented, that he was scourged, that he was crucified. Yet following his suffering, Jesus rose from the grave and proclaimed his victory over death and over the devil. And since Jesus had suffered in that way, Peter, as he continues to write, uses this conjunction, the word therefore, which means in light of everything that I've told you already in this letter about the suffering of Christ and what he accomplished and what he endured. Therefore, this is how you're to live. This is how you will be able to endure. And there are several exhortations that Peter gives to the church. The first is that they needed to be spiritually prepared. That's the first thing found in verse 1 when he says, therefore, since Christ suffered for us in the flesh, arm yourselves with the same mind. Peter is exhorting the believers, you need to be prepared. Preparation isn't something that happens in the moment. It happens before the moment arrives. And in light of the physical suffering that Jesus endured, the believers also needed to be spiritually prepared for potential suffering in their identifying with Jesus. Remember earlier, Peter talked about preparation in 1 Peter chapter 3, verse 15, when he said, be ready to give a defense to everyone who asks you for a reason for the hope that's within you. There's this emphasis on this is coming, so be prepared for it. Jesus, in his ministry, sought to prepare his disciples for this very thing. In John chapter 15, you remember, Jesus said, if the world hates you, know that it hated me before it hated you. If you were of the world would love its own. Yet because you're not of the world, but I chose you out of the world, therefore the world hates you. Remember the word that I said to you. A servant is not greater than his master. If they persecuted me, they will persecute you. If they kept my word, well, they'll keep your word also. But all these things they will do to you for my name's sake because they don't know him who sent me. Jesus seeking to prepare his disciples because you identify with me, because you are a follower of mine. This is what they did to me, Jesus said. They crucified him. They persecuted him. And so he's seeking to prepare his disciples. Don't be surprised if this happens to you as well. Peter exhorts the believers to arm themselves. And the word that he uses is actually a military term. And it refers to a soldier that would take up weapons in preparation for battle. And the Greek word that he uses is, it doesn't imply light armor, but actually the heavy artillery, the heavy armor. The Apostle Paul actually used the same exact word in writing to the Romans in chapter 13 when he referred to us putting on the armor of light. When Paul wrote to the Ephesians, he talked about being ready for battle. When he wrote to the Corinthians in 2 Corinthians twice, he used the same word that Peter uses here when he talked about the weapons of righteousness and the weapons of spiritual warfare in 2 Corinthians 6 as well as 2 Corinthians chapter 10. The point is this, folks. The Christian life, it's a battleground. It's not a playground. The Lord never promised that he would carry us to heaven on flowery beds of comfort. In fact, the opposite is true. When you got saved, it's not like the Lord gave you a colorful brochure that offered great health plan, prosperity, and a wide acceptable popularity within this world, and a long life here on earth if you just accept Christ. He didn't promise that, but he did promise our sins would be forgiven. He did promise that we would have the hope of heaven. He did promise a new body. He did promise that we would experience glory forever. And in that I rejoice. But here, until we get there, yeah, praise God for that. But until then, we're in the midst of a spiritual conflict. This is a full-on war. And it's a cosmic war. It's between heaven and hell. And we're caught in the middle of it. It's ongoing. It's all around us. Sometimes we don't even recognize that it is taking place. You remember when Paul wrote to Timothy in his pastoral epistle, 1 Timothy chapter 1 in verse 18. He said, "This charge I commit to you, son Timothy, according to the prophecies previously made concerning you, that by them you may be able to wage the good warfare." He's telling Timothy, this thing you're involved with, this is war. This is warfare. When Paul wrote to the Ephesians in chapter 6, oh, he exhorted the believers, "Be strong in the Lord and the power of his might. Put on the whole armor of God that you may be able to stand against the wiles of the devil." Because we don't wrestle against flesh and blood, but against principalities, against powers, against rulers of darkness of this age, against spiritual hosts of wickedness in heavenly places. "Therefore, take up the whole armor of God, that you may be able to withstand in the evil day, and having done all to stand." Stand, therefore. It's a fight. It's a war. And being armed for the spiritual battle equips us and prepares us for several things. One of which is to overcome the sinful nature. If you look once again, it says, "Arm yourself with the same mind, for he who has suffered in the flesh has ceased from sin." Notice verse 2, "that he," that is the person who is armed now, "no longer should live the rest of his time in the flesh for the lusts of men, but for the will of God." Before a person is saved, that is, they have a relationship with God, before they are born again, you're not in a battle with the flesh or the sinful life, because that's the life that you live. You're actually in bondage. You're a captive to that life. But when you get saved, that is, when you give your life to Christ, when you respond to the gospel, you are then liberated, set free, and now equipped to overcome that which once defeated you and made you its slave. Now, that doesn't mean that we're still not going to struggle from time to time or fall short of the glory of God, but it does imply that we have effectively broken with the life that we used to live that was dominated by sin. There is a difference now. And when we are suited up in the armor that has been provided for us, we have the necessary artillery to overcome the flesh. That is that part of the fallen nature. So I don't have to live that life any longer. And this opens my eyes, as Peter says here. I'm not going to live any longer the rest of my time in the flesh for the lusts of men, but for the will of God. Every temptation that we will face, and we will face them. We face temptation. As a believer, my response is to be no longer. That's my response. No longer. I don't do that any longer. That's not a part of my life anymore. It used to be very much a part of my life. No longer. Peter says, no longer should live the rest of his time for the lusts of men. You know, you have to come to this decision that will you have your sins and go to hell? Or will you give them up and go to heaven? I want to give them up. I want to go to heaven. And this is the reality. This is the mindset that he had, which brought him to salvation. There is no other alternative. And so if one equips themselves and arms themselves with the mindset of Christ, the result will be you won't live according to the evil desires of an unsaved person any longer. That's not going to be your pursuit. You'll be living, notice these words right here, the rest of your time here. Not for the lust of the flesh, not for your own will, but for the will of God. The rest of your time here. That's a very interesting phrase. The rest of your time here. The older we get, we can look further back than we can ahead. Time is short. It is precious, but it can easily be wasted. It can be taken for granted. And life is too short to treat it carelessly. The psalmist declared in Psalm 90, verse 12, he said, Lord, teach us to number our days that we may gain a heart of wisdom. Again, Paul writing to the Ephesians concerning the importance of time. He said in Ephesians chapter 5, verse 16 and 15 and 16, see then that you walk circumspectly, not as fools, but as wise, doing what? Redeeming the time, because the days are evil. You know what it means to redeem the time? It means to buy it back. To buy it back. Not to waste time any longer. Someone said, don't just count your days, make your days count. As a Christian, when you begin to make your days count for Christ and you start living for the will of God instead of living for the lust of the flesh, not everybody's going to understand it. In fact, some people, they're going to be surprised at it. For notice what he says in verse 4. In regard to these, that is, you no longer living for the lust of the flesh, but now living for the will of God. In regard to that, he said, they think it's strange that you don't run with them in the same flood of dissipation, speaking evil of you. Those that you used to run with, that used to also pursue those things. When you're born again and you're not doing those things anymore, people take notice. There's something different about you. And there should be. There's a change in your speech, your disposition, your habit, your manner of living. There's just something that has changed about you. You're now redeeming the time instead of wasting it. You're running from sin instead of pursuing it. And so those that observe you, they're going to be, he uses the word surprised. It means astonished. They think it's strange. It's another way of saying they're going to be shocked. And maybe even be resentful of the fact that you're not who you used to be. I liked you better when you were high. I liked you better when you were intoxicated. You were way more fun. I liked you better when you were whatever you were. What's wrong with you? What happened to you? Hey, let me ask you, has that ever happened to you? Have you ever run into somebody who knew you before and then they saw you after? That is, after Jesus got a hold of your life. Has they ever been shocked? So what are you doing? You look different. You look great. What happened to you? I remember you were the feeling like what you were. Yeah, I'm definitely embarrassed by that, and I'm definitely not. Dude, I remember that one time. I tried to forget about that. Thank you for bringing that up. That was BC, before Christ. Listen, it's happened to me. I've run into people before, and people were surprised as I was that you do what? For what? At a church? Like, people come to you, our pastor? Why? How did that happen? Miracles, you know, miracles. People just don't, they think it's strange. You show up at the family gathering and they haven't seen you in a season and you're saved. And it's like, hey, you want every, are you already intoxicated? What's wrong with you? What do you look different? No, I am on Jesus. It's really good. You should try him. He'll change your life. There's no high like the Most High, they say, right? No, I don't. Nobody says that. I don't know who says that. That's not even in here. I don't know why that just came out. God is still working in me. Still working. But they're surprised. And this surprise that they have, sometimes they take offense and they may become resentful of you. Because now you stand out. Now you're a light. Now you're different. Now they take notice. They might even be convicted by the fact that you don't want to do with them what you used to do before. And so they might speak bad about you. They probably will. They'll probably say some things. They'll probably spread the word. Have you seen what happened to John? Oh my goodness, what a loser. Yep, lost some things, but you should see what I gained. What I've gained can't even be compared to what I've lost. And although they're surprised at you for not living the way you once did, Peter says, you know something? There's an even greater surprise that they're not prepared for. And he tells us what that is in verse 5. He says, they, that is those that are surprised at you, who speak evil of you, they will give an account to him, that is to Jesus, who is ready to judge the living and the dead. Folks, what many people fail to realize is that one day they will have to stand before the judge of the universe and give an account for their life. And who is the judge? Jesus Christ will be the judge. We've often said you can receive him as Savior now, or you can stand before him as judge then. They're not prepared. In fact, when Paul, there in Acts chapter 17 in verse 31, it says, because he has appointed a day in which he, that is Jesus, will judge the world in righteousness by the man whom he has ordained. He has given assurance of this by raising him from the dead. Jesus is the one that's going to be judging the living and the dead. Again, in 2 Timothy chapter 4, verse 1, Paul exhorts Timothy and he says to him, I charge you before God and the Lord Jesus Christ, who will judge the living and the dead at his appearing and his kingdom. Do you realize that? Do you realize that that's a fact, that you're going to stand before Almighty God and give an account for your life, the life that you've lived, what you did with the gospel, or whether or not you received it or rejected it? Do you understand how incredibly important that information is? I don't want anybody here to be surprised. I want you to be prepared. These people were not prepared. They scoff at you. They laugh at you. They think it's a joke that you're a Christian, that you're in church on a Sunday. What are you doing on Sunday? Why would you go there? They don't know that they're going to stand before God. In Revelation chapter 20, it gives us an actual picture of what that standing before God looks like. And I'm telling you something, it's a frightening picture. And the Bible puts it in there for a reason. It says in Revelation chapter 20, I saw, John is in the heavenly scene. He said, I saw a great white throne. And him, that is Jesus, who sat on it, whose face the earth and heaven fled away, and there was found no place for them. And I saw the dead, small and great, standing before God. And the books were open. And another book was open, which was the book of life. And the dead were judged according to their works by the things that were written in the books. John goes on to say in Revelation 20, and anyone whose name was not found written in the Lamb's book of life was cast into the lake of fire with the devil and his angels. Friend, listen, let me ask you something. Real important question. The most important one that you'll probably ever have to answer. Is your name in the book of life? Is it? You say, well, how do I know if it's in there? By accepting Christ as your Savior. And you can know and have assurance when you get there. Oh, there he is. John. Thank you, Jesus. I'm in there. Your name's written in the book of life. It's because of this fact that Jesus would judge the living and the dead, Peter emphasized the importance of preaching the gospel. In the very next verse, in verse 6, he said, for this reason, the gospel was preached also to those who are dead, that they might be judged according to men in the flesh, but live according to God in the spirit. The word gospel, you know this, I hope by now, it means good news. Good news. This is the good news. Now, in order to appreciate the good news, you got to know what the bad news is. And the bad news is we've all sinned. We've all fallen short of the glory of God. And without Christ, not responding to the gospel is to perish, to be separated from God for eternity in a real place called hell. That's the bad news. That is terrible news. But here's the great news. That's why Jesus came. That's why he died. That's why he rose from the dead. That's why he offers salvation to anyone who would believe. So that you can have the hope of heaven. That's the gospel. That's the good news. Not you earning it. Not you being a good person and making your way there. It's responding to the grace of God by faith in the finished work of Christ. That is great news. Jesus did for me what I could not do for myself. And by believing that, I can be saved. Peter said, this gospel, in light of the judge of the living and the dead, this gospel was preached to those who are dead, that they might be judged according to men in the flesh, but alive according to God in the Spirit. Now, that's a very interesting passage, some confusion for some. But basically what Peter is saying is he's reminding his readers of the importance of preaching the gospel, even though some of the believers had suffered martyrdom. They had died. They'd been judged in the flesh by men, physically put to death. But Peter said, listen, they are alive in the Spirit. They are alive. They have known the gospel. The point is that believers under unjust treatment, including death, would be willing to be unafraid, even if they had to suffer, because what's the worst thing that can happen? Again, the context is many of them were preparing to die. The persecution was so severe. But Peter said, even if that happens, what's next? What's next? I'm in glory with the Lord forever. What's the worst thing a person could do to me? Take my life? And then what? I'm with Jesus. So Peter is seeking to inspire those who were literally questioning whether they're going to say Jesus is Lord or Caesar is Lord, and determining on what they say, whether they live or die. But Peter says, you're going to live forever. So the believers were to be spiritually prepared. Arm yourself. This is a real thing. This is a spiritual conflict. Arm yourself. Put on the whole armor of God. It's a battle. It's a fight. And maybe you're in the thick of the fight right now. You're not alone. Everybody is. Everybody is. We're all at different fronts in this battle. We're all fighting. The battle you fight, I'm fighting in some form. We're all fighting this together. We lock shields. We go forward. We are the army of the Lord. One day we're going to lay our weapons down. But until then, we're involved. We're engaged.
1: 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By the way, I also want to mention Pastor John is on X and Instagram. If you are too, start following him on X at PJRandall7, on Instagram at John P. Randall. Well, it is time for us to part ways, but we'll catch you back here next time on A Daily Walk with Pastor John, where you never have to walk alone.

0: You're listening to the daily radio ministry of Pastor Sandy Adams of Calvary Chapel Stone Mountain in Atlanta, Georgia. Pastor Sandy is currently teaching through the book of 2 Corinthians. Now, here's Pastor Sandy in the book of 2 Corinthians chapter 10 as he begins a brand new study called The Battle of the Mind.
1: Am I the only person here who has this problem? It's easier for me to put on a few pounds than it is to take off a few pounds. In fact, at times I have suspected that just imagining a plate of food somehow added a few inches to my waistline. All I had to do to gain weight was just to gaze on a yummy sweet potato souffle, or just eyeball a slice of pumpkin pie. All I did was think the thought, just put it in my mind, not in my mouth. And presto, the mere idea of it yielded instant inches, or so it sometimes seems. Actually, I have read recently that my suspicion may not be far from the truth. New research indicates that for some people, just thinking about food actually increases your insulin levels, which in turn makes you hungrier. Thoughts about food may not directly add inches to your midsection, but it can increase your appetite and prompt you to eat more. Thoughts are powerful forces. Which causes me to think, if thoughts can produce hunger pains, can they stimulate other appetites as well? And I'm certain they can. In fact, your thought life fuels many of your drives and passions and desires. The thoughts you entertain mentally can affect you spiritually. They'll lead you to Christ or they'll lead you to sin. In my opinion, one of the big keys to living a victorious Christian life is found here in this morning's text. Here in 2 Corinthians chapter 10, verses 4 and 5, this is such a vital passage for us. But before we dive into verses 4 and 5, first understand the context of Paul's comments. Remember, Paul and his ministry had come under criticism in Corinth. There were critics in the church who were roughing up Paul's reputation. In these first 9 chapters, Paul has defended himself, but he's done so diplomatically. He's been gentle in his defense. Now, though, at the beginning of chapter 10, his tone changes. He begins, "Now I, Paul, myself, am pleading with you by the meekness and gentleness of Christ." You see, one of the errors the Corinthian Christians had made in their estimation of Paul was to mistake meekness for weakness. Hope you know the two are not the same. Remember, Numbers chapter 12, verse 3 refers to Moses as the meekest man in all the earth. But Moses was certainly far from being weak. In fact, the Greek word translated meekness, it means power under restraint. It was used for a wild stallion after it had been broken. Meekness refers to the person who has submitted to the bit and bridle of God's will. Think of Jesus. I mean, no one who has ever lived was stronger and more forceful a person than Jesus Christ. Yet all that power was harnessed and surrendered to God's will. You see, the point in this letter, to this point in this letter, Paul has been gentle in his response to the harsh criticisms. But his humility had been misinterpreted as inability. His critics assumed that he was kind because he lacked clout, that he was tender because he was a tender foot, that he had no

0: no real spiritual authority. Paul needs to grow more determined now in his defense. You see, the apostle has been falsely accused, and it's tarnished the gospel, and it's time for him to fight back. And so in chapters 10 through 13, he takes the gloves off, as they say, and he responds in a more forceful manner. The Corinthians' caricature of Paul was one of timidity, a person who was weak, and it implied that he could write a mean letter, but just take away the man's pen, and in person he'll shrink away in fear. Paul replies to this accusation in verse 2. He says, "But I beg you that when I am present, I may not be bold with that confidence by which I intend to be bold against some who think of us as if we walked according to the flesh." Paul is saying, if you want bold, I'll bring bold. He had tried to be nice in his first letter, but they had taken it the wrong way. If he has to be more direct, then so be it. And then he says in verse 3, "For though we walk in the flesh, we do not war according to the flesh." Now understand, when Paul says in the flesh, he's speaking of human capabilities, physical stature, a person's appearance, their oratorical skills. And yes, in these areas, Paul considered himself weak and unpolished. But understand, Paul didn't operate in the flesh. He wasn't limited by his flesh, for Paul walked and warred in the Spirit. Rather than rely on physical ability or human ingenuity or even his own personal grit, Paul trusted in the power of the Holy Spirit working in him and working through him. He tells them in verse 3, "We do not war according to the flesh, for the weapons of our warfare are not carnal, but mighty in God for pulling down strongholds, casting down arguments, and every high thing that exalts itself against the knowledge of God, bringing every thought into captivity to the obedience of Christ." In these verses, Paul takes us to a battlefield. But it's a battlefield of an unusual variety. Here you'll find no barbed wire entanglements, no tanks, no camouflage tents. Here the soldiers aren't worried about biological weapons or even laser-guided missiles. Here people get wounded, but the wounds are not the kind that bleed. On this battlefield, AK-47s and hand grenades are worthless. The weapons of choice in this battle are spiritual and mental, not physical and martial. Paul ushers us onto the battlefield of the mind. You see, whether you overcome sin in your life, whether you live to the glory of God, whether you enjoy the blessings of your salvation, whether you end up productive for God's kingdom, it all will be determined by what goes on in the gray matter. What is housed, what happens between your two ears. Bible teacher David Needham, he puts it this way, "Virtually every battle we will ever fight with sin will be won or lost on the turf of our imagination." There is a battle raging on the bluffs and buttes of your mind. Your thought life is not a playground. It is a battleground, and the stakes are eternally high. 1 Peter chapter 1, verse 3 echoes Paul's statement here. Peter tells us, "Gird up the loins of your mind." The phrase "gird up," it means to get a grip. Paul is telling us that when it comes to our thoughts, it's time to roll up our shirt sleeves. It's time to get a grip on what we entertain in our minds. For Peter and Paul, this is an issue that calls for extraordinary effort, for persistence, for determination. This is where you should apply your energy until the job gets done. A serious follower of Jesus disciplines his mind to think pure and holy and godly thoughts. Imagine the Old Testament temple, clean and shiny on the exterior, but filthy and unkept in the inner court. That's hard to even picture. What good Levite or good priest would ever allow garbage to pile up in the sacred temple? The caretakers of Judaism would never allow the Holy of Holies, that area nearest the presence of God, to become a trash heap, a pig pen, a garbage can. Surely not. Such an idea would be totally unthinkable. And it should be just as unthinkable for us. For the New Testament tells us that as Christians, we are the temple of God. The Holy Spirit dwells within us. Thus, we need to keep our inner court, the inner person of our mind and of our soul, as pure as possible. Reserve your head and heart exclusively for the enjoyment and for the glory of God. Realize this. You are today where your thoughts have brought you. You'll be tomorrow where your thoughts will take you. Your thought life shapes the rest of your life. Be careful what you think. It's what you'll become. I've heard it put, we are not what we think we are, but what we think we are. Outlook produces outcome. This is what the Bible tells us. Proverbs 27:23, verse 7 reads, for as a person thinks in his heart, so is he. Thoughts yield attitudes, and those attitudes produce actions. Hey, if you're a Christian, God has done a miracle in your spirit, in the eternal part of your person. You've been forgiven of your sin. You've been given a brand new nature. God has put a love in your heart for Him and for the people around you. You are now a new creation in Christ. But that doesn't mean you'll immediately begin to think like one. Following our conversion, the mind has to be renewed. And this is where the battle begins. The Greek poet Horace once cautioned his students, rule your mind or it will rule you. Either you will control your thoughts or your thoughts will control you. Once I was coaching my son Zach in Little League Baseball. These were 9, 10-year-old boys and most had played baseball before. It was our first day of practice and I was trying to impress on them the importance of playing smart baseball. And so I asked the team, what's the most important piece of equipment in baseball? Well, I'd asked this for teams earlier, past teams, and the boys would always answer, your glove, your bat, the catcher's mask, the batter's helmet. But when the kids were all done questioning, I would always surprise them by saying, no, it's your brain, it's your mind. Well, at that particular practice, one little boy named Mark, he raised his hand. And he says, Coach, the most important piece of equipment in baseball is your cup. Yep, Mark the little wise guy. But I suppose he was right. After I stopped laughing, I asked again, what's the second most important piece of equipment in baseball? Well, this morning, if I were to ask you, what's your most important piece of equipment in the game of life? How would you answer? Money? Connections? Talents? Well, the correct answer would be your thought life. We're in a battle, and the theater of conflict is in our minds. And here in verses 4 and 5, Paul examines three things. The foe, the fight, and the firepower. The foe, the fight, and the firepower. And here's our starting point. The good news about this war is that God promises us it is a fight we can win. In these two verses, we learn how. First, let's identify our foe. Paul points to a trifecta of evil thoughts, strongholds, arguments, and high things. You see, these are the forms of thinking that rival the knowledge of God, that elevate themselves above the truth of God in our lives. These are the thoughts that need to be cast down. On September the 9th, 2015, an article reported on a 48-year-old Chinese woman. She was found to have a 1.8-inch long needle stuck in her brain. She had suffered headaches for 4 decades and had been to the doctor multiple times, but the problem had never been discovered. Finally, a CAT scan revealed a nail underneath her skull. The location of the nail caused doctors to speculate that the sharp object had penetrated her skin shortly after her birth, before her skull had had a chance to harden into shape. Everyone was amazed that this person could live so long with a rusty nail sticking into their gray matter. Yet every one of us has been victimized by rusty, polluted thoughts. As Paul puts it, strongholds, arguments, high things cause us pain and ailments. If everyone here today was subjected to a spiritual CAT scan, trust me, it would reveal a dirty brain. Hey, first, Paul mentions strongholds. These are false assumptions that we develop about God and about life and about other people and even about ourselves. These presuppositions form over time. These are the ideas that get drawn from relationships and from life experiences, and they dramatically affect our outlook. Perhaps you grew up hearing people say, "Oh, you're worthless." This negative identity was supported by a lack of attention at home from your parents. Kids at school chimed in. They always called you ugly. You were always the last one chosen on the playground. You weren't one of the cool kids. And even today, though your outward circumstances have changed dramatically, that mental scarring still exists. You're now loved and forgiven by God. He's blessed you with friends and family of your own. But you're still tormented by those deep-seated, painful feelings of rejection that formed earlier in your life. Those are strongholds. When you were younger, maybe your masculinity or your femininity got clouded or got confused. It was easier for you to bond with people of the same sex. This has impacted your sexual attractions today. You struggle with your own identity. This too is a type of spiritual stronghold. Realize these strongholds develop over many years. It's the constant dripping of disappointment and failed expectation that creates mounds of misconceptions in our minds, piles of self-pity, hills of hurt, emotional stalactites form and fill the caverns of our mind. Rusty nails are put there earlier in our life by people other than us, but they still cause us tremendous pain years later. Sadly, these strongholds create a stranglehold on our lives. They rob us of the joy and peace that God desires for us. There are strongholds that beset us and that rob us of what God wants. And then there are what Paul calls arguments. And these are the justifications and rationalizations and the excuses we use to support the strongholds that have been formed. You see, these strongholds are inadvertent. They're the result of being fed false information. Often, they're the result of being hurt by someone else. But once they form, rather than tear them down, we often support them. We even build up arguments for them in our own thinking, rationalizations. One translation of verse 5 puts it, "Our battle is to break down every deceptive argument and every imposing defense that men erect against the true knowledge of God." You see, not only do we hold on to these false assumptions, but we try to excuse them. We even try to defend them. Reminds me of the bitter old lady who never got married. Rather than open up her hurts to the love of God, she spent her whole life angry at men in general. In fact, when she died, her last will and testament contained an order: "No male pallbearers at my funeral." It also provided her reasoning: "They wouldn't take me out when I was alive, so I don't want them taking me out when I'm dead." Now that's some bitterness. Strongholds point us in the wrong direction. But arguments keep us headed in that misdirection. See, it's one thing to be moving down the wrong track, but it's another thing to develop excuses and self-serving philosophies to make us feel better about it. Our excuses have got to go. We need to cast down both strongholds and the arguments that support them. And then the third part of this evil trifecta are high things. High things are the tall walls that form in our minds that keep evil in and goodness out. You see, keep digging a hole long enough and it'll get so deep that you can't get out of it, at least on your own. You get stuck until help arrives. And this is what we do mentally and emotionally when we develop these false assumptions about life. You see, later, even when the evidence, the weight of the evidence is clear that these things aren't true, we still proudly protect the lie as if it were true because we built these walls. High things blind us to God's truth. They bar us from the Bible's teaching about life and even about ourselves. See, here's a great little quip. Sow a thought, reap an action. Sow an action, reap a habit. Sow a habit, reap a character. Sow a character, reap a destiny. You see how we get stuck? By wrong thinking. High things are the destructive character that forms when you continually sow wrong thoughts. You can no longer see over or around the wall. Now stubbornness keeps you blind to the better ways that God has for you. In November the 9th, 1994, Jeffrey Maine was driving through downtown West Haven, Connecticut. He thought he noticed a problem with his brakes. When he got out to check, he put his car into park. He got out, started to look at his brakes, when suddenly the car slipped into reverse. And it started flying down the street. The steering wheel spun and sent the car into a never-ending spin. Jeffrey's car started circling round and round and round and round, blocking traffic in West Haven's busiest intersection. Well, the police, the fire departments were called, but there was nothing they could do but just watch. The car had a full tank of gas. For 2 hours, they sat there and they watched the car speed round and round the intersection. Finally, city officials called in road construction crews. Three earth movers converged on the out-of-control car and held it until the firefighters could break the window and turn off the ignition. The car was totaled. But here's my question for you. Have you been spinning around and round in circles? Strongholds send us in the wrong direction. Arguments keep us moving in that direction, whereas high things send us into that final tailspin where we get stuck and we can't receive the help we need. All three are rusty nails that stick in our brains, foes that need to be removed. And thus, the fight begins. And Paul tells us that the fight is in two stages. He says stage one involves pulling down strongholds, casting down arguments and every high thing that exalts itself against the knowledge of God. And then after the rusty nails are removed, we're ready for stage two, bringing every thought into captivity to the obedience of Christ. You see, the strategy for the victory in this battle of the mind is twofold. Casting down and then bringing around. See, when it comes to casting down, when the NIV translates these phrases, pulling down strongholds and casting down arguments, it uses the term demolish. I like that. It shows the severity of what we need to do. We need to demolish these evil thoughts. You see, the reason we never get victory in our thought life is that we're not ruthless enough in our approach. See, you don't transform years of wrong thinking by simply memorizing a few verses or reading a quote of the day at breakfast. You have to hold up every area of your life and inspect it in light of God's Word. Am I thinking correctly here? Am I seeing life from God's perspective or from my own? And if an idea doesn't fit into God's will, you need to blow it up, man. It needs to be demolished. It takes courage and brutal honesty to stop hiding behind excuses and justifications and old assumptions. High walls crumble only when our pride is dealt a death blow. Too many people become Christians thinking all God wants to do in their life is to just eliminate a few discomforts and add some of the pleasantries that they've been missing. Hey, I got news for you. God is far more ambitious than that in your life. The Greek word translated pulling down can also be rendered extinction. God wants these false assumptions, these impure imaginations, these haunting insecurities that roam the forest of your thinking. He wants these things to die off without multiplying. He wants them to become extinct.
1: 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We're coming to you from Calvary Chapel Stone Mountain in Atlanta, Georgia. Today's message is another entry into Pastor Sandy's series on the books of 1 and 2 Corinthians. The Apostle Paul has a lot to say to this young community, and sometimes it can seem like he's piling on criticisms to his audience. But Paul's heart isn't to criticize and tear down. Instead, Paul's writings encourage the listener to refocus our hearts on Jesus and to devote our time to studying and learning from God's Word. If you're ready to go all in for Jesus and immerse yourself in His teachings, Pastor Sandy is here with a great opportunity for you.
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0: Lompoc's new choice for the preaching and teaching you've been waiting for. 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
1: Well, hello there, and welcome to another episode of Today's Bible Questions. I'm Todd Hampson, your host for today, and I'm so excited that you've chosen to kind of carve out 30 minutes to dig into God's Word and hear, if you submitted a question, you'll hopefully get to hear your question answered, or just to kind of take part by listening in on other people's questions. And I think I've said this before, but I'll say it again. I love this format because it's almost like getting, you know, six or seven mini sermons in 30 minutes on areas that aren't typically addressed fully in from the pulpit, because usually when pastors are teaching, there's usually a specific topic and kind of a broad view of what is being spoken about. So I love this format where we get to get into the weeds of Scripture, to go deep, to ask questions that you may not ask anywhere else. So I love this format, and it is blessing other people as you submit your questions, because they probably have the same one or similar questions. And even I thought about this a moment ago too, even if it's not a question someone else had before, when they hear the question, it's going to make them think, oh yeah, that question does make sense, and it does have implications over here and over here, and ultimately drives them deeper into God's Word and deeper into the character of God. And that's really what we're after. We're not here just to answer intellectual questions. We're really here to wrestle with the Word of God and to know the God of the Bible better. So if you're wanting to submit your question, you can simply text that to 714-815-7097, and we'll get that answered for you on a future episode of Today's Bible Questions. Well, this first question today is a zinger and a great one, and it's actually really relevant for today. And here's the question. It's from an anonymous person, and it simply says, are the 6 days of creation literal 24-hour days? I'll backfill this a little bit. There are some pretty prominent theologians who claim to be knowledgeable Bible teachers with giant platforms who are proposing that the universe is billions of years old, and that the days represent ages, like day one could have been 65 million years, and that it was just a time period that God used in an allegorical way. Well, there's so many problems with that. Number one, people are starting with man's opinion instead of God's Word. Number two, they're allegorizing Scripture right off the bat, taking away any concrete literal meaning from Scripture as a whole. So if the opening passage of the Bible is all allegory and legend, then how can we trust any of it? God is a God of precedent. God establishes precedents early and sticks to them, and he has a consistent character throughout Scripture. And there's so many verses that talk about, you know, that God is a promise keeper, that God, you know, we can take his word at face value. 2 Timothy 3:16, all Scripture is God breathed. So there's so many reasons just biblically and rationally with that. But also there's some hermeneutic reasons, or some Bible study linguistic reasons. First of all, in the passage, when you go through the 6 days of creation, in each case, it uses the Hebrew word yom, Y-O-M. And in every other place in Scripture where that word is used, it means a day. Now, it can be used as a period of time. But the thing is, with the opening verses and chapters of Genesis, not only does it use the Hebrew word yom, but it also says specifically, it was evening and morning the first day. It was evening and morning the second day. It was evening and morning every single time. So

you're with so if you're not taking that at face value and believing that these are six literal 24-hour days, then you're making up your own way to read the Bible. And that's a scary place to be. Now, I will say this doesn't mean these teachers are not believers. You know, faith, our faith in Christ is what counts. That's what says whether we're believers or not. We can't see people's hearts. But I would say it calls into question their view of the authority and clarity and inerrancy of Scripture. And it also calls into question their tendency to insert their authority over Scripture instead of letting Scripture be the authority. Okay. Not to mention, there's so many scientific reasons to believe in a literal six-day creation. For example, and then I'll shut up after this and move to the next question. For example, the strata layers that we find around the world, for example, in the Grand Canyon, these day-age theorists, as well as secular scientists who believe in evolution, will say each strata layer represents millions of years, but that's simply not the case. In hundreds of cases, there are things known as polystrate fossils, fossils that go poly through several layers of fossils. So there's no way a leg bone, for example, was sticking up out of the ground for 830 million years as those strata layers filled in. Also, if you think about it, the only reason we have any fossils at all is because animals had to be rapidly buried in the flood of Noah's day. That's where we get our strata layers. That's where we get these fossils from. If a animal dies in the woods, scavengers eat it, the bones decay. I mean, we don't have the fossils like we have, and we literally have millions upon millions of fossils buried in sedimentary rock. So it screams that the science proves there's a flood that buried animals rapidly and preserved all of their fossils. So anyway, great question. A lot of implications to that. We could do an entire, easily an entire 30-minute episode on the proofs for that. But hopefully that did it justice and kind of answered a few of those questions. If you're wanting to get your question answered, you can text it to 714-815-7097. I want to make sure I mention that every few minutes in case someone's just joining us. This next question is from an anonymous viewer. And it simply says the triune God created male and female in his own image, talking about Adam and Eve. God is Father, Son, and Holy Spirit. It would make perfect sense that God, the Holy Spirit, could be God, the Mother, the Father, the Son, and the Mother. So they're trying to say God, the Father, God, the Son, and that the Holy Spirit could be considered God, the Mother. Well, we have to look at, yes, God created Adam and Eve, male and female, in his image. But everywhere that we see God referenced, whether it's talking about God the Father, God the Son, or particularly God the Holy Spirit, I mean, all of them, including the Holy Spirit, God is always called in every single instance a he. So we have to go with what God's word said. So even though that you might be tempted to do that, I would suggest and encourage you to just go with what God's word clearly says on every single level. So if you do a deep dive, a deep study on the Holy Spirit, he is always called a he. The only other thing he's called is in 2 Thessalonians 2, when it talks about the restrainer being moved, he's referred to as an it. But I don't think it's referring to him as an it. I think the it is the Holy Spirit indwelled church. So it's called a he and an it in that passage. But I think it's talking about the kind of the combination of the Holy Spirit and the church, because we are uniquely indwelled by the Holy Spirit in the church age. And at the rapture, the Holy Spirit's unique indwelling is removed. The restrainer is removed. And that's when evil crashes in and all the end times things begin. So anyway, but hey, you're thinking, you're looking at Scripture, you're wondering how it connects. I think we just got to be careful not to say what Scripture doesn't say, and to do a little bit of study to make sure we're understanding it correctly, and say what Scripture does say. And it definitely refers to God, all three persons of the Godhead, as a he. That's not to say, and here's another aspect of that. In the Trinity, there are different roles. They're all equal. God the Father, God the Son, God the Holy Spirit. They're all equal, but they play different roles. Same thing when it comes to marriage.

0: We have, you know, husbands are called to be the leaders of the family. It doesn't mean they're better. It doesn't mean they're not equal. They're completely equal with their wives. It's just a matter of roles and function and what God has established. So you can kind of correlate the two and see how they kind of interact a little bit. But great question. Thank you for submitting that. Here's another one, and this is from someone, I'm not sure where, there's not a lot of context to this question, but I think we can all relate when we've seen what some believers around the world have had to endure, or we read certain passages about Christians being called to martyrdom or called to suffer. And here's the question. This person who's anonymous says, "Does Scripture teach you must be willing to endure agonizing torture to be saved?" No, it does not. Scripture teaches to be saved, you simply have to place your trust in Christ for salvation. You have to believe that he died for your sins, that your sins were taken care of at the cross, and by trusting in him, you are now forgiven, and God sees you through the righteousness of Christ. That's the only thing that saves us. We can't work for it. We can't suffer for it. Other religions do teach that. Islam, for example, one of the few sure ways you can know you're going to heaven is if you die for Allah in battle. So rather than in Christianity, our God died for us. In that paradigm, in Islam, sometimes they call you to die for your God. But to answer this question, there are obviously times when Christians are called to be martyrs. I believe in those instances, thank God they're relatively rare, although there's more martyrs in our day than there has been in any other time in history, in different closed and horrific areas of the world. But I believe if God does call us to that, he's going to give us the ability to do it. I think of those Coptic Christians in Egypt who were killed by ISIS a few years ago, who were presented in those orange jumpsuits and they were kneeling before them, and they had the knife right to their throat and gave them a chance to turn to Islam or die, and none of them did. They all maintained their faith, and they all were assassinated for it. So that's a rare thing in most places, and actually in some countries it's a common thing, sadly. But I believe God equips those Christians in those moments to be able to do the right thing. But our salvation is not based on our willingness to suffer. Our salvation is based, we can't work for it at all. There's nothing we can do to be saved. So hopefully that brings you some comfort, knowing that that's not something that you have to consider in terms of your salvation. And here's another great question. And by the way, if you want your question answered on a future episode, you can text it to that number on your screen there, 714-815-7097. And this is a great question. In another episode, we had a question where someone was asking about why something in the Old Testament law didn't still apply to the New Testament era. And here's another similar question. It's from an anonymous viewer, but it says, "Why can we ignore the fourth commandment and not ignore all the others?" And what this person is referring to are the Ten Commandments given to Moses on Mount Sinai in Exodus chapter 20. And the fourth commandment is, remember the Sabbath and keep it holy. And this, obviously, the Sabbath is the seventh day. It's on Saturday. It was what the people under the law were to rest that day and were to keep that day holy. But remember that God gave the law to the Jewish people for when they were in the Promised Land. Jesus came and fulfilled the law. He didn't throw away the law, but he fulfilled it. We don't need to keep it anymore, in other words. But the reason that we do continue to keep these others is because they're key principles that carry on beyond just the Ten Commandments, and every one of the other commandments is repeated in the New Testament as a commandment. So that's the real answer there, is that in a different context, in the New Testament context, after the law was fulfilled, the other commandments were actually given. We're to have no other gods before him. We're supposed to worship God and God alone. We shouldn't worship idols or make idols. We shouldn't take God's name in vain. All these are repeated in the New Testament. Honor your father and mother. Respect your parents and authority, basically. You shall not murder. That's clearly given in the New Testament. You shall not commit adultery. You shall not steal. Don't lie. And don't want what your neighbors have. All of those things are repeated in some form or another in the New Testament. So that's why we still keep those. So it's not that we're throwing out something from the Old Testament because we don't like it or that we can ignore it, but it's just that that was fulfilled, but the others have principles that go beyond the law and into just God's moral code as a whole. So hopefully that helps answer that question. If you're just joining us and you want to get your question answered on a future episode, you can text it to 714-815-7097, and we'll get that answered for you on a future episode. Feel free, and any question that comes to mind when you're studying the Bible or hearing something taught that you're not sure about or you need clarified, feel free to submit that question, and we'll get it answered for you. And this is an interesting one. I'm just going to read it. This is from an anonymous person again, but it says, regarding kosher dietary laws, some laws could save your life. For example, pufferfish have no fins or scales, and they're forbidden. And if you ate one, it would kill you under most circumstances. So now in the New Testament, we can't just claim that all food is permissible under grace. So how do we rectify Christians holding to eating kosher? So I'm going to try to clarify this. I think I understand the question, but I didn't want to not answer it because this person took the time to write it in. I think, first of all, to clarify and maybe backfill what this person's saying is, in the Old Testament law, many of the commands, especially about not eating unclean animals, as it turns out, many of those animals were dangerous and not healthy. Many of the cleansing laws given in Leviticus are actually what kept the Israelites from having diseases and prolonged their and made sure that they stayed a people and that they were able to survive. Many of the things that God commanded in Leviticus were actually things that were designed to preserve the people for the coming of the Messiah and for God's purposes for the Jewish people in the last days. But then if you recall in the book of Acts, Peter gets this dream and he sees it three times about these unclean animals being let down in a sheet. And they said, and the voice says, kill Peter and eat. In other words, hey, all these unclean animals that you for centuries, we've been telling you through scripture not to eat. Well, guess what? You can eat them now. And this happened at the moment when he was about to take the gospel to the Gentiles, Cornelius and his family. So this was a way, a symbolic prophetic way of showing Peter the law is fulfilled. We want the gospel to go to the Jewish people, but guess what? It's also going to the Gentiles, as Paul says in Romans 11, we live in the time of the Gentiles when God is trying to reach everybody in the world. And then at the end times, he'll return his focus back on to the Jewish people. And of course, Jewish people can accept the Lord today as well. Many of them have. But anyway, so this again is similar to some of the other questions we've answered in the past few episodes about the law and the law being fulfilled and how we view that from a New Testament perspective. But then there is one other question here I wanted to mention. How can you rectify Christians continuing to eat kosher food? So I'm assuming what this person is asking here is, there are certain, not denominations, but certain sects of Christianity, sects, S-E-C-T-S, that hold to some of the Old Testament laws and try to eat kosher and think we're supposed to keep some of that stuff. So I think it's just a misunderstanding. It's not something we need to do. It's fine to eat that way if it's what you choose to do, but there's no biblical mandate that we're to continue eating according to the Old Testament law. It was fulfilled. Jesus fulfilled it all. Peter had this vision of the unclean animals and the gospel going out to the Gentiles. Clearly a new era. Clearly, and that's something to keep in mind here is that in the story of Scripture, every era, does not mean it has to be, it's done that way in every other era. There is, as I say, a progressive revelation of Scripture. We have to pay attention to the context of where we are, what's come before it, who the author is, what the author is trying to say, who the author is talking to, and we have to connect that with the rest of Scripture. So the New Testament really is built on the foundation of the Old Testament, but in many ways fulfills so much of the Old Testament that we don't have to keep the law anymore. And obviously the Pharisees and the Sadducees added to that and made it even more complex and harder for the people to keep even the Mosaic law. So anyway, bit of a complex question there, but I think I answered it. I think I answered the intent of that question, so hopefully I did. And here's another question that has to do, this is one that's more prophetic in nature or has to do with end time prophecy. And this person is also anonymous, and it says, since the USA is not in prophecy and the rapture is imminent, could it be that the rapture will happen during a nuclear attack on America and or a limited nuclear war, which will explain where everyone went and usher in the New World Order and the Antichrist? So let me backfill a couple of points there. One, right, America is not mentioned specifically in Scripture. In Ezekiel 38 and 39, it does talk about some countries in the West that protest against the attack that is coming against Israel, and this is in the future, I believe, after the rapture. So America could be included in that, but it's not overtly included. The Bible is definitely Israeli-centric. It is focused on the nation of Israel as the center of the world, and it is primarily focused with Israel and the nations around Israel, and according to either the north, south, east, or west of Israel. Here in America, we tend to think we're the center of the world because we're the greatest superpower that's ever lived, but we're not the center of the world, biblically speaking. So yes, and I do believe that when we get to Ezekiel 38, there's only protests, and when we get to the end of the tribulation period, it says all nations will be gathered in Megiddo to fight against God. So even America, if it's still in existence at that time, will come and try to fight against God. So, but to answer your question about nuclear war, here's my take. We don't have anything overtly clear in Scripture that says America or any other countries are going to be obliterated by nuclear war, and that's why they don't come to the aid. I think if anything, and this is my prayer, but I can't point to a scripture for it, I pray and hope that what happens with it kind of being reduced and not being a superpower and being part of this global government, which obviously that wouldn't happen right now, I hope it's due to the rapture itself. I believe that there's still a lot of believers in America, even though it ebbs and flows. I believe that there's enough people in key areas of government and military and banking and transportation and every other sphere of life that are dedicated believers, that among all the countries in the world right now, if the rapture were to happen today, America would collapse because so many believers would be taken out of here and things would just collapse. And it'd be really the perfect setup for a global government to take over and kind of amalgamate America into, you know, a North and South American region or something like that. Now, it could be that in conjunction with that or right after that, opportunistic countries like Russia or China would also attack in a nuclear fashion and try to take America. That's a possibility as well. But that's mere speculation. We can't be dogmatic about that. We could see that happening based on the geopolitics of the day, but we can't point to anything in Scripture that clearly says that. And by the way, and there's people on YouTube and other people who claim to have visions and dreams of America being attacked in a nuclear holocaust and all this. None of that holds authority like the Word of God. The Word of God alone is the authoritative masterpiece and the authoritative book that we take our cue from. Anything else is man's opinion and many times just outright error. So we have to be careful about that. So, but if we just stick to God's word, we're always going to be safe. And that actually helps us, and I'll end with this because I want to end on a kind of an upbeat note since we're just talking about nuclear war and the end of the world. The more we focus on God's word and the more we believe its truth and the more we anchor our hopes to what we read there in specific detail and push everything out, the more hopeful we're going to be, the more clear we're going to understand the world today, the more confident we'll be that we can trust God's word and there's nothing that's going to sneak up on us like a nuclear holocaust that is going to kind of overtake us without that we should be looking out for anyway. Not that those things couldn't happen, but I do believe God is supernaturally preserving us right now because we're near the end. America still is the place with the greatest number of believers with lots of prayer. And also we're there's a lot of ministry that takes place coming out of America. And for the time being, we're still friends with Israel. We're still blessing Israel. The Abrahamic covenant, Genesis 12, 1 through 3, those who bless you will be blessed. Those who curse you will be cursed. Doesn't mean Israel's perfect. Doesn't mean America's perfect. Both of them are far from it. But as long as we are blessing Israel and coming alongside her, I believe God will protect and bless America, even as imperfect as we are. So anyway, a lot more we could go into with that, but we're out of time. Thank you so much for joining us today on this episode of Today's Bible Questions. Keep tuning in. Keep sending in your questions, 714-815-7097. Text your question there, and we'll get it answered for you on a future episode. Thanks again, and I'll see you soon. Take care.
1: India has been called the greatest need on the planet. 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

0: 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Let's lean in and listen.
1: Well, hello, my dear brothers and sisters. I want to welcome you to another episode of Countdown to Eternity. And guess what? I have the great Tom Hughes with me. And that means it's going to be a fired up episode. And that means Tommy's going to try to get me all loud and crazy. And that means we're going to have a lot of fun.
2: Yes, we are. We're going to have a blast. Hey, James, check this out. I know this isn't news to you. It's not news to me. But I think this is news to a lot of people. Al Jemeiner article. How shocking, they say, how Palestinian propaganda mirrors language directly from the Nazis. And, I mean, we know, in fact, what they go back to the Grand Mufti of Jerusalem, what's his name, right?
1: Oh, yeah.
2: Who was the president of the Supreme Muslim Council in 1927 when they wrote the book. He was the president when they wrote the book and said, Solomon's temple undoubtedly was here on the Temple Mount. Oh, check this out. In that same booklet, James, I don't know if you've read it. I get to get you a copy of it. I know you've read it, but it's probably been a while. He said in 600 and whatever, Muslims occupied the Temple Mount. They used the word of themselves.
1: Occupied.
2: We've
1: yes.
2: occupied. It's in their own writings. And I think this is just classic. They have it themselves. But it's the same. The reason I bring it up, because it's the same Grand Mufti that Al Jemeiner says, hey, wait a minute, that guy that went and trained Hitler to kill the Jews, the same guy who said the Temple Mount was the place of Solomon's Temple, they're using the exact same tactics today. Well, I think, well, duh. I mean, if you just follow history, you can see exactly what's happening.
1: Yeah, exactly. So Egypt's Grand Mufti being the same person who inspired Hitler and also being the same person who called it the home of Solomon's Temple, mm-hmm. there's a lot of commonality, bro, that exists between that and Islam. Nazism and Islam, and it's propagandist, and there's many things that we can find that anchor us to this history, and the similarities are striking, okay? And I think that it's one of those things that make it very difficult for people to see, because there's almost this like instant separation that exists between those two entities because they don't completely understand the fullness of what happened. And there are some nuances here, okay? So,
2: you're on the right track.
1: Al-Husseini, that's who I'm talking about, okay? They actually refer to him as the Grand Mufti of Jerusalem. Mm-hmm. I said Egypt. He was literally the central nationalist Arab who was the Islamic leader that was during the British Mandate period, okay? Now, that's a very important fact. He had documented ties to Nazi Germany, okay? He met with Hitler in 1941. We have pictures showing that he met with Hitler. He supported the cause of the Axis, A-X-I-S, okay? And he was involved with very specific propagandist broadcasts that aimed the Arab world, which, by the way, those broadcasts were designed to further the cause of Hitler in an attempt to eventually come against the Jews that he was seeking to overcome in the moment. His alignment with Hitler, which is something that a lot of people don't necessarily recognize, and these are all things we have to nuance this conversation with, right? His alignment with Hitler was driven largely by this shared opposition, which we talked about, right, to the Jews. And by the way, to British control. There was huge opposition that existed with Germany and the Arab

0: world that did not want Britain to control any of it. Okay? Not because Nazism and Islam have the same beliefs, but because the enemy of your enemy, what's that phrase? What is it?
1: The enemy of your enemy is my friend.
0: Yeah, the enemy of your enemy is my friend. Okay? The distinction is super important here so that we can be accurate when we talk about the historicity of this. Now, on the temple issue, there are recorded instances, like we have them. We have documented instances, and I'm actually, if I look distracted, it's because I'm looking for them right now. There are documented instances where he acknowledged the historical Jewish connection to the mm-hmm. Temple Mount much earlier in his career when he was on the up and up, which very much contrasts sharply with the later denial that he had when him and Hitler were very close and were aligning. So we're kind of overlapping a little bit, this statement that he made regarding this issue, but let me just say this. It's not completely accurate to frame it as some full ideological merger between the two. It's more of a, you know, your enemy. Say that again, man. My brain is
1: the fried. Enemy of your enemy is my friend.
0: I know. I'm slow, but the sleep deprivation. The your enemy.
1: The enemy of your enemy
0: of your enemy
1: is my friend.
0: But what is important to acknowledge is, okay, how the narratives have very much shifted over time, and in a way that also seems to be very much lined up. So it's weird how it works. It's this alliance that they have together that have created this. I think the bigger issue to discuss here is the commonalities that exist between Nazism and Judaism. And how about we even talk about communism? Okay? All relate to the social norms mm-hmm. that they seek to create in controlling the people to develop the false narratives that they communicate. That's where the commonalities exist, and there are many of those.
1: There are. Okay, so you speak of socialism. When we look at how Israel began, modern Israel began with kibbutzim. That is socialism. It is, or communism. How would you describe it, socialism or communism for the kibbutz?
0: I would say communism.
1: Yeah, so commune living. But that's how, so Bernie Sanders was raised on a kibbutz in Israel.
0: Right.
1: I spent years living in a kibbutz in Israel. So when you see this thought process, and for everybody viewing, basically everything is shared by the community.
0: Yes.
1: Even today, if you're on a kibbutz, vehicles are shared. So you own it, but you don't necessarily own it.
0: I would say this, and these are four items that I've kind of memorized. They're sort of important items that people have to list here because they'll make total sense, okay? In any major totalitarian system, okay, that is communism, the Nazi system, definitely Islam, you see this, okay? There are major commonalities, and the commonalities exist with what they do. They absolutely rely upon what I believe to be four major staples, okay? The first thing that they rely upon, and this one is big, is centralized control of information. If you cannot centralize the information that's being given to you, you can't control it. So they do this in Islam. They do it very, very well because although they have these multiple extant manuscripts that have 90,000 variants in them, they still control the narrative based on the totalitarian mechanism they pull in making sure you only get a limited amount of knowledge. They make it against Sharia law to speak against those things. Rather, what they do is they end up bringing us to the second point, this Nazism does, communism does, and certainly Islam does, is they rewrite and manipulate history. So you have to be able to rewrite and manipulate history. You have to control information. You have to rewrite and manipulate history. And then you have to create enemies in order to unify people. That's the third thing, and that's probably the biggest thing. Mm-hmm. Because the unity that exists amongst multiple factions of Islam centers around the enemy that they've created. Primarily the Jews, and then the Americans or Christians. So that's what they do. And then the other thing that they do, and this one is huge, but not completely always seen, and that is propaganda. They use propaganda to shape this public perception. So Islam does it on a regular basis with respect to how they characterize the things that happen Everywhere you go, you're seeing the IRGC doing this right now in Iran. You're watching multiple enemies of Israel doing this on a pretty regular basis. It's really ugly, right? And that's why, like, Christianity and Judaism, they don't fit in this control center. Like, you don't see those mechanisms being deployed. They don't really fit in that category. Why? Because they don't function as some kind of a state-controlled propaganda system. So grouping it in that way weakens any belief that you might have regarding things. I think the most definable way to be able to create the substantial difference that exists there is Islam is driven by a religious ideology. And so people are lied to, right? They're convinced that something is going to exist that they get that they're never going to get. There's something deeper and more personal. So I never said, nor will I ever say, that Judaism is alike any of these systems, because it's not. As a matter of fact, it stands as a direct repudiation against those systems, which is why one of the reasons why they're hated so much, besides the fact that it's a very spiritual issue, if that makes any kind of sense.
1: Yeah, and plus you have the difference between rabbinical Judaism and biblical Judaism.
0: Thank you.
1: And that's where people, yeah, and that's where people get messed up. So if we look at rabbinical Judaism, when Jesus came the first time, he says, hey, by your traditions, you make the law of no effect.
0: Yes, 100%.
1: That was 2,000 years ago. After the destruction of the temple in 70 AD, rabbinical Judaism went on steroids, because suddenly there is no temple. There's no more animal sacrifice. So they had to create a system even stronger with the traditions in order to stay as a group. So hence, it's the reason why we see Jews that are scattered all over the world, they still keep the Shabbat. They still Passover. And you see these different things. If they're in China, if they're Jews, that's why they fight. You see them. I mean, you've seen them. You see these groups of Jews that are somewhere maybe in Ethiopia, and you find out there's 100 different families in the village that are all celebrating the Shabbat. They have all of these different Jewish traditions that they keep. That is the development of rabbinic Judaism, which, unfortunately, James, is also, as you know, it has put some of the teachings of the rabbis, and not all Jews think this way, but a lot
0: at
1: of
0: a
1: them
0: higher
1: do,
0: level. Yep.
1: Above the Bible. So that's where you have these discrepancies. But we see it's happening in churches, too. People put their teaching of their pastor over the Bible. Certainly, yep. The Catholic Church, that's exactly what the Catholic Church is built upon.
0: Yep.
1: Whatever the Pope says.
0: Yeah, and there's something bigger here, too, at stake that, like, also has to be understood. And it goes right back down to understanding the differences between the systems, right? So Nazism, for example, communism, look, they're based on almost a racial supremacy. Certainly Nazism is, okay? Mm-hmm. And the propagandist mechanisms that are deployed, just like communism in practice, right, they've relied on this centralized control that I just mentioned and this suppression of any type of truth. And that's the most important part. They rely on the suppression of truth. If you don't recognize that part, then you miss this one important aspect, and that is both of these require that people have to abandon objective truth. They have to. It's the requirement. Judaism at its core, just like Christianity, is rooted in this absolute, in this idea that absolute truth is given by God. It's not given by anybody else. So that creates accountability, instant accountability, and no control through deception. Like you said, now there's people that will deceive, claiming that to represent God and not doing it accurately. But that's exactly why it's been targeted throughout history. Not just the spiritual issue, which is the main issue, right? But any system that relies on lies, which is most of them that are out there, right? They will always see truth as a threat. So the real commonality isn't going to be between any of these ideologies and what you see in the Bible. It's between the regimes that manipulate them. I mean, if you think about it, right? The regimes, what they call their core truth that they believe in is a deception in and of itself. It's a pretext. It's a pretense. It's what gives them it's the promise of the revolution that gives them the authority to do it. But when it comes down to it, it's at the same core issue. They want to control people and they'll lie, cheat, and steal to be able to do it. And that's mm-hmm. the thing that is perhaps the most important aspect of all of this to be able to understand.
1: Yeah, I think the words of Paul in Romans chapter 1, where in order to, for the wrath of God was revealed from heaven against all ungodliness and unrighteousness of men who suppress the truth in 100%. Unrighteousness. We also think of 2 Thessalonians chapter 2, where God will send them strong delusions so that they will believe the lie because they would not receive the love of the truth. And we find this thread throughout the Bible, Old Testament and New Testament. It is this, what is truth? Pilate says, what is truth? And so what do you have to do to eliminate God? So we have in all of these different religious systems, what I find is interesting about Judaism is that God promised in the Bible that he would gather the Jews back into the land during the last days.
0: Yep.
1: And in that, he had to also keep a people, a distinct people.
0: Yep.
1: And he even used rabbinical Judaism to keep them distinct, because they have.
0: Yep.
1: They've kept those things. And again, you and I both say it doesn't mean they are better than the Bible. What it is God still uses those things, and he will bring them around to the truth. But it's also this type of thing that these liars that are out there all over social media saying these aren't really Jews, or how could they be God's chosen people, because they'll pull something completely out of context from the Talmud,
0: yep,
1: as if all Jews believe this one particular thing that is found by some writing that's in the Talmud, when the Talmud is just a collection of writings. It's not Bible, and most Jews don't even believe all things that are written in the Talmud. They can't, because you have contradictory things that are in the Talmud. The Talmud isn't the word of God, but they will use these things against them and as if to say, see what you really believe. You have to talk to you too. I don't believe that kind of stuff. It's like pulling some commentary off of your shelf and say, well, this pastor said this, therefore all pastors believe this. It's crazy to believe something like that.
0: Yeah. And I mean, you have to keep in mind, when you bring up men who suppress the truth in unrighteousness, it's a brilliant picture, the Romans picture, because there are tons of examples that I can come up with where truth becomes the apex of everything. And I mean, there's a million passages in the Bible that actually show that. I mean, all over. And actually, not just like a simple declarative, a passage that has a declarative statement where you just simply, hear something being told to you about truth. But like, I can literally show you not just Bible passages that make those declarations about truth. I can actually show you whole stories and cases made in the Bible for how truth is at the center of everything. And that is like something that you can't do anywhere else. As a matter of fact, that's why Islam spends more time teaching people how to attack Christianity and how to attack Judaism more than anyone else. And, you know, there's a lot of this, right? I mean, it's just, it's super, super, super incredible. And look, you hear the story about, Ahab, who rejects the truth, and what ends up happening that with the field that took place there. Like, there's tons of Old Testament illustrations that are drawn. I mean, you go back to the time of Joseph, and you can see where truth becomes something that rests on everything. Like, you can't ignore that. And for us, if we don't have the truth, and if we're not spending time collectively seeking the truth, we're in big trouble. Right? I mean, even in the New Testament, when you learn about Ananias and Sapphira in the book of Acts, what an incredible example, right? They lied to try to maintain an image. Truth exposes them instantly. The pattern is consistent. Pilate, you just brought up Pilate, right? Same thing. What is truth? Well, truth is literally standing in front of him. Like, the literal existence of truth is encapsulated in Jesus, who is the Word of God, or the Pharaoh in the story of the Exodus. Same thing, David, after he slept with Bathsheba, and how truth was central in him being able to even exist as the king.
1: So
0: it's unavoidable, bro.
1: It is. Okay, so if going back to Israel, there's lies that are being said about them. Right over your left shoulder, we see the gold dome. Over your right shoulder, you see Al-Aqsa Mosque. And again, you look at these things and you say, wait a minute, so Jesus was standing pretty much from where you're sitting. I mean, you're sitting.
0: Mount of Olives, the top of the Mount of Olives, yes.
1: The picture's taken from the Mount of Olives. He's talking to the disciples, and he's talking about what stands on top of the Temple Mount itself, with the temple that's going to be destroyed and so forth. But still, we have the promise that God is going to bring them back into the land. But the lies are being said. These aren't really the Jews. But God says, I'm going to do this. So if he's going to bring them back into the land, he's going to keep them particular people that are separate from all of the rest. One of the reasons why these lies are being said instead of the truth is because Satan wants to prove that God is a liar, right? So if God promises he's going to bring them back into land, he wants to prove that God can't keep his promises. He wants to...
0: So true.
1: In Jeremiah chapter 32, this is really interesting. God says in verse 41, he says, I will bring them back into the land. Mm. And he says, the only time in the Bible God says this, with all my heart and all my soul. I find that really interesting.
0: Yeah.
1: Oh, where God says, with all my heart and all my soul, I will bring them back into the land. So when I see these people who say these aren't really the Jews or they have no right to the land, in other words, God breaks his covenant. Well, wait a minute. That's not at all what God says.
0: Yeah. And this is really cool that you brought this up because it's something I haven't talked about in a long time. But when God says he is going to bring the people into the land, which I think you're correct, it's the only place in the Bible where it says it, Jeremiah 41, he's going to bring his people into the land with all of his heart and all of his soul. It speaks significantly of very important things that the average person would not see if they don't know history or culture or don't know the Bible. And those specific things are clear, okay? And it's like worth our while emphasizing some of those things because they go against the narrative that the liars are communicating, okay? So we should just go over this just for just a second because it is something I haven't talked about in a long time, but I think it's a really, really good point that you bring up. That very phrase, the with my whole heart and with my whole soul, is like God expressing this, the best way to put it, this undivided intentionality, meaning I will not be distracted in my intent to bring this promise into fruition. You almost never see language like that describing his action toward a nation in restoration. Now, you can see language like this in all kinds of other areas. You don't see it with respect to bringing a nation into restoration. So culturally and biblically, that kind of language, it's really important to understand, points to a very permanent and personal investment. In other words, God is saying, I am making this investment because I fully intend for it to carry through eternity with me. It's not a temporary regathering. It's God saying, I'm fully committed to this outcome. And it's the outcome that he's committed to. And historically, Israel had already been scattered. They've been regathered in cycles at this point in Jeremiah. But this statement goes beyond those cycles because the very last taking away exile was about to happen by Nebuchadnezzar on the 9th of Av, 586 BC, which technically had not happened during the time that Jeremiah is writing this. As a matter of fact, when it does happen, that's where he pins to paper the Book of Lamentations because he's lamenting over, you know, the fact that 500,000 men, women, and children were killed in Jerusalem at the hands of Nebuchadnezzar at the time. So this statement goes beyond any of those types of cycles. Mm-hmm. It literally points to a future regathering that carries a sense of finality and resolve that only God can have. It also, by the way, this is really important, it also ties directly into the New Covenant storyline that's in the same chapter that you read about later on in Jeremiah. So God is not just bringing them back geographically. He's actually transforming them spiritually. And the land, the very land and the heart are being dealt with together. And the church is prophetically being in line to be a part of that restoration for Israel, not replacing Israel. And then the other thing is, and it's, I know I got a big mouth, but what most people miss is this, okay? And they miss it clearly. This is not a man-driven restoration. This is not like some Kingdom Now movement where we go and we build something and then all of a sudden we say that it's God. It as crazy as it sounds, I'm going to even go so far as to say this, it's not even necessarily political. It's definitely not accidental on any stretch of the imagination. It's God staking his own character in fulfilling the promise. And when he uses language like that, it forces a conclusion. Like there's no other way you can take it. So what we do as people who study Bible prophecy is it forces us to wait to see that happening because God says that what you're watching right now unfold in history cannot be reduced to some coincidence. It has to be, it's demanded to be understood by God as fulfillment of something prophetic in motion. That's what he's saying. So the deeper layer here isn't just that Israel comes back. You can say that till you're blue in the face. Oh, Israel's coming back. It's how God feels about it. God is saying, this is personal. You're not going to remove my feelings on it. I mean, it's hard to describe the feelings that God has But that's what makes this passage so super powerful. And by the way, it's also what makes this passage so overlooked, because most people won't capture that. Because they minimize language like that, especially in the culture and the world in which we're living today. And I'm sorry, I got a big mouth, but you lit me up. I had to say that. But anyway, with that said, we hope you enjoyed watching this as much as we have enjoyed making it. And don't ever forget this, Christ can come at any moment.
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0: people get sick, you don't touch them. For Jesus, it was the opposite. When people were sick, Jesus would touch them, and the healthy wouldn't get sick, but rather the sick would get healthy. He enters himself into the story. Jesus enters into the darkness and isn't blinded or corrupted by it, but rather performs a rescue that leads people into light. And this is a core Christian belief, that the world's hope comes from outside of it, not from within it. That although the world lays in darkness, a light has come, and this light could never be from our own doing. It could only be through his. And that we receive this rescue and are delivered from the darkness through simple faith in Jesus and following him.
1: Have you ever encountered an emergency situation where your fight, flight, or freeze response kicked in? Maybe you were the one who ran to help. Or perhaps you can't deal with the sight of injuries and looked away, or were paralyzed with fear. Well, in today's message, Pastor Nate reminds us that Jesus is always the one who fights. He fights for the souls of all mankind. He runs toward the leper, the hurting, and the outcast. Have you put your trust in him? He's waiting with open arms to accept you as you are. Now, here's Pastor Nate in the book of Colossians, chapter 1, with today's edition of Step by Step.
0: The arrival of Jesus as the light of the world reveals and accomplishes things for us and in us. Couple things we see from these verses. Number one, the arrival of Christ as the light of the world. We see the reality of darkness. Jesus as the light of the world coming into our world reveals to us the reality of darkness. Now, the biblical story, the first page of your Bible, it begins in darkness. The first creative act of God is light. And in the light, God creates a world for human flourishing and fruitfulness. But then that world is consumed by darkness as a result of deception and disobedience. The darkness then spreads to all people because all people sin. And you have such a contrast from the first few pages of your Bible into chapter 4, where that darkness begins to spread, where it goes from everything is good, God has created them to live in the light and enjoy relationship with him, to the very next page, brothers are at odds with one another and one of them kills the other. The darkness then spreads to all people because all people sin. And this darkness has a grip or a power over all people. In our verse, it says the power of darkness, that Christ has delivered us from the power of darkness. In other translations, it says the dominion of darkness. And that Greek word for power, it speaks of authority. It speaks about the ability or really the qualifications that would allow for them to enforce or inflict their authority upon them. And there is a power and authority of darkness that all people are caught by. This is sin. And we see this, right? We see that sin and the self and even outside sources often have a grip on us. And a lot of times, no matter how hard we try or how much we try to change our thinking or our behavior or how often we cut out relationships or build new habits or things like that, we find ourselves so often under the grip or the power of darkness. And this dominion of darkness holds its grip on people in a number of ways. One, it holds its grip because it keeps people ignorant of the darkness. One of the ways the dominion of darkness, this idea that Paul is writing about, holds its power is through people's ignorance or lack of awareness to the power that sin holds. It is a life that doesn't think they're in darkness. Jesus would say it like this in Matthew's gospel. He says, the lamp of the body is the eye. If therefore your eye is good, your whole body will be full of light. But if your eye is bad, your whole body will be full of darkness. Then listen, if therefore the light that is in you is darkness, how great is that darkness? Isn't that a strange line? If the light that's in you is darkness, wait a second, how can the light that's in me be darkness? And then he says, how great is that darkness? Jesus is speaking in context of what the focus of your life is. In the previous portion, he talks about where your treasure is, there your heart will be also. And then he talks about the lamp of the body, the eye, what we're focused on, what our ideals are, what we're heading towards. And he says, if that light that is in you is darkness, meaning you can't see anything else because all you see is darkness. When the light that is in you is darkness, You can't see anything else because you're in darkness. And many people live their lives separate from the kingdom of light, completely unaware that they're in darkness. They've bought into the original deception from the serpent that said you can be your own God by living however you want, and there's no consequences to your actions. Just live your life. You get to be the captain of your fate. You get to do whatever you want. You're not in darkness. You're actually living the life that you're supposed to be living. But the New Testament calls this state spiritual blindness or spiritual darkness. It's to be veiled or unaware of the things of God. And so life is lived one-dimensionally following the thoughts and actions and influences of the world around us. And the dominion of darkness holds that grip by keeping people ignorant. By thinking, I'm not in darkness. I'm not following the course of this world. I'm in control. I'm living my life how I want to live. And I'm doing the things that I want to do. And the reality is no, there's a darkness that has a grip on you. And you're unable to see that light that's in you is darkness. The second way that the dominion of darkness holds its power is through people ignoring the darkness. It's the thinking that by our own effort or energy, we can get ourselves out of the darkness. They're aware of the darkness, but they don't think it's that bad, or they think that they're more strong than the darkness. Isaiah chapter 9 speaks of the famous line, the Christmas verse that says, those who walked in darkness, or the people who walked in darkness, have seen a great light. And then it concludes with that line that unto us a child is born, speaking of the Christ. But in chapter 8, there's a description of those walking in darkness and really how they got there. Isaiah 8:22 says this, then they will look to the earth and see trouble and darkness, gloom of anguish, and they will be driven into the darkness. Notice that line. Then they will look to the earth and see trouble and darkness, and they will be driven into darkness. The idea is that as they look to the earth is that they would, through human resources and efforts, that we can get ourselves out of the darkness. Ignoring the darkness is saying, it's not that bad, we're that strong, and we can get ourselves out of this. We recognize, yes, the world isn't as it's supposed to be. We recognize that life is challenging personally, relationally, globally, but we're strong enough to overcome the darkness on our own. The darkness is there, but we can climb ourselves into the light. Pastor Tim Keller writes, people make the same claim today. Some look more to the state, some more to the market, and everyone looks to technology. Yet they share the identical assumption. Things are dark, but we believe we can end the darkness with intellect and innovation. And this assumption is birthed because we ignore the power that darkness has over us and the agency that we think we have. It says, actually, there's a power, there's a dominion of darkness that wants to make you believe that you can overcome it on your own. Because if the power of darkness can convince you that you can do it on your own, you'll never look anywhere else. You'll think, I'll just remain in the darkness and I'll find myself and I'll climb my way out of here. And then the third way I would say that the power of darkness, the dominion of darkness holds its grip is number three, because people enjoy the darkness. One is they're ignorant. I'm not in darkness. I'm living my life as my autonomous self. Two is they ignore the darkness. I can get myself out of this. Or three, they enjoy it. This is what Jesus says to Nicodemus in John chapter 3. John 3:19, he says this, and this is the condemnation, or this is the verdict, that the light has come into the world and men loved darkness rather than light because their deeds were evil. Jesus boils it down. Here's the verdict. Here's the problem when light enters the world. The reason they reject it, the reason they refuse to bow the knee to surrender to Christ is because people love darkness rather than light. It's that simple. It's lack of accountability or perceived autonomy, and acting on every impulse seems to be the life of freedom. I get to do what I want. I get to pursue the pleasures that I want. But biblically, the pursuit of self, the pursuit of our own pleasure and gain and authority, biblically, this is slavery. It's being ruled by the tyrant of sin and self. And a lot of people reject Jesus because of a claim that they're too intellectual to believe in superstitions or too strong to need religion to help their lives. But far more often, it's due to moral compromise and personal sin that keeps people from choosing Jesus. Like, people like to believe that, oh, I reject Christ. I reject biblical thinking and the biblical worldview because I don't need that crutch. I don't need that superstition. I don't need that influence in my life. But then when you kind of push back, respond, you realize, oh no, it's because you have sin in your life and you're unwilling to let that go. There's compromise. They would rather reject Jesus and hold their sin than reject their sin and hold to Jesus. And we love what we have and we don't want to trust in what Jesus has. People love darkness rather than light. And the arrival of Jesus reveals to us the reality of darkness. He makes us aware of the darkness. When the light enters the room, we realize, oh wow, we were fumbling through the dark. He makes us aware of our inability to get out of the darkness. And he introduces us to living in the light. The second thing we see from this passage is not only does he make us aware of the darkness, but he tells us that we're delivered from the darkness. Through the arrival and actions of Jesus, the believer is delivered from darkness and brought into a kingdom of love and light. The word delivered here is also translated as rescued. And rescue carries more of the idea of how helpless we are in the process. Delivered, at least in my brain, kind of thinks like, I have some aspect, you know, you delivered me, okay, I'm thanks, I've got it from here. But rescued really speaks of the concept or the idea of like, I'm completely helpless in this. And deliverance only happens, rescue only happens because Jesus enters into the darkness and rescues us. C.S. Lewis writes about this in his book, Surprised by Joy, which is an autobiography about him converting from atheism to Christianity. And at the time, he was fundamentally against Christianity. He even calls God his adversary because he was doing everything he could to remain an atheist. But in the process, he meets Jesus. And he illustrates the incarnation along with his personal encounter like this. Listen, quote, if Shakespeare and Hamlet could ever meet, it must be Shakespeare's doing. Hamlet could initiate nothing. Following, Shakespeare, the author, Hamlet, the character, if the two of them were ever to meet, it wouldn't be because Hamlet suddenly became aware of Shakespeare. The only way for Hamlet and Shakespeare to ever interact with one another is if Shakespeare wrote himself into the story and had Hamlet and him meet. And this is what Jesus does. He inserts himself into the story to pull us out of the darkness. It can only be an act of God's intervention. We can't climb our way out. We can't make ourselves more aware of God. And as vivid as that illustration is of Hamlet and Shakespeare, it puts our own agency in mind. I can't work my way to God. I can't get out of my darkness and my sin, but Jesus enters into the story and pulls us out. C.S. Lewis describes the whole act of Jesus like this. He goes down to come up again and bring the whole ruined world up with him. One may think of a diver, first reducing himself to nakedness, then glancing in midair, then gone with a splash, vanished, rushing down through green and warm water into black and cold water, down through increasing pressure into death-like region of ooze and slime and old decay, and then up again, back to color and light. His lungs almost bursting till suddenly he breaks the surface again, holding in his hand the dripping, precious thing that he went down to recover. And this is the incarnation. Jesus enters into the darkness as the light of the world and then pulls us from that darkness and into his light. This is best illustrated when Jesus does his ministry of miracles when he touches and heals the sick. When people get sick, we don't touch them, right? Because the sick people get the healthy people sick. So when you say, hey, I'm sick, so we do like the elbow bump. You're like, stay away, I'm sick, right? When people get sick, you don't touch them. For Jesus, it was the opposite. When people were sick, Jesus would touch them and the healthy wouldn't get sick, but rather the sick would get healthy. He enters himself into the story. Jesus enters into the darkness and isn't blinded or corrupted by it, but rather performs a rescue that leads people into light. And this is a core Christian belief that the world's hope comes from outside of it, not from within it. That although the world lays in darkness, a light has come. And this light could never be from our own doing. It could only be through his. And then we receive this rescue and are delivered from the darkness through simple faith in Jesus and following him. He wrote himself into the story and then invites us into believing in him and then following his life as our example. We could never get ourselves out of the darkness, but through Jesus' act, we get to experience and enjoy the light. And this was the ultimate act of humility for God to become man. And it requires humility for us to receive that gift that he offers. Another reason so often that people are unwilling to place faith in Christ is because we have a hard time receiving free gifts. We like the thought of earning and achieving. We like to look back and say, I worked my way to this, and therefore I've earned this paycheck or this house or this experience or whatever it is. And the free gift that is salvation, that Jesus accomplished everything so that we could receive his love and his life, is a hard pill to swallow when we're full of pride. And yet Jesus, who has every reason to remain in glory, to remain where he belongs, steps down into time and space, humbles himself to the point of death so that we, if we would humble ourselves, would receive that life as well. Third and final thing that Jesus does in his arrival is shows us that we have redemption and forgiveness in the light. Not only are we rescued from darkness, but we are brought into a new kingdom of love and light in which we have redemption, he says, through the blood of Jesus and forgiveness. Redemption is the idea of being bought back. God is the author of life and the creator of everything. We sang that the breath in our lungs belong to him. And so humanity belongs to God. But through deception and disobedience, we became lost to the dominion of darkness. And so Jesus entered into the story, lived the life we could never live, died the death we all die, and then rose from the dead, defeating the power that holds all of us. And anyone who follows him through death will enter into resurrection life. And through his act, he returned to God what already belonged to God. That's redemption. Through Jesus' act, through his life and through his death and through his resurrection, he returns back to God what already belonged to God to begin with. And so redemption, this idea with you being transferred from the kingdom of darkness and then you're brought into the kingdom of the Son of his love, where you have redemption, it speaks of belonging to God. It speaks to the fact that through faith in Jesus, you belong to him. And if you belong to God, hear me, you can trust that he cares for you. You can trust that he will take care of you. And you can trust that he has intentions for you. That God purchased you. He redeemed you back to himself. And because you belong to God and because he's a good God, because he is love and he knows the best things for you and has the best in mind for you, you can trust that because you belong to him, he's got good things for you. That he's going to take care of you. Then he tells us we also have forgiveness. And forgiveness in this context carries the idea of being released or freed. Redemption is the way in which God brings us back, and then he releases us. He sets us free. We experience true freedom in relationship by walking with Jesus in the light. One of the biggest lies I think that we experience in our culture is that somehow Christianity is oppressive and being independent or autonomous is freedom. That no, you don't need somebody else telling you what to do. You tell you what to do. You know, you don't need outside influence. You don't need to listen to some ancient text to direct how you interact with your neighbor. You decide. You do what you want to do. The problem is everyone worships and follows something. Whether it's making money or popularity or control or career, relationships, pleasure. And all of those are wicked and oppressive masters. Right? If you make making money your God, you make making money your aim at life, you make making money what you worship and how you orient your life, what happens when you stop making money? If you make health the ultimate aim of your life, what happens when you get that diagnosis? If you make popularity or career or control or whatever it is, the ultimate aim for your life, what happens when you lose those things? It's not freedom. It's slavery. It's slavery to the wickedness that is ourself and the darkness of the world around us. And Jesus offers us freedom, real life, and forgiveness. And no matter what our life has looked like, how distant we feel from God, or what we've gone through, there is forgiveness freely that flows from Jesus. Hope is found in the circumstances or the experiences of life. Hope is found in the promises of Jesus. Notice that in the first verse we read, the work of God is past tense. He says, he has, past tense, delivered us. He has conveyed us into the kingdom of light. But then it transitions to present tense. He says, we have, present tense, redemption and forgiveness. In the first advent, the birth of Jesus, the angels announced that the Savior had arrived. And the sign they gave was a baby lying in a manger, hardly what anyone expected for a Savior. And then as he grew, Jesus would declare that the light of the world had come into a dark and broken world, such a dark and broken world that they would eventually kill him as a result of him being in the world. And yet, the fullness of what he came to accomplish was just as true in the manger as it would be on the cross. Jesus, the Savior being born in the manger, all of the things that he came to do was just as true in the manger as it was on the cross. Why? Because the promises of God are always yes and amen. The Savior is here. And the fact that he is the light of the world is just as true even in the darkest moments of our lives. And this is the promise that we hold on to today. That everything that's been made available to us, joy, peace, love, renewal, forgiveness, redemption, is just as true whether we're presently feeling it or not. And we live with expectation that in his second advent, in his return, all of it will be brought into completion. The light has come. That's what this passage says. But the light is also coming. And this is the hope we hold on to today. That regardless of circumstances or feelings or situation, there is a great hope. And we live with an expectation that God does what he says he's going to do. And that we can have an expectation that he is working in our life, that we can be obedient to that work that he's doing in our life, and that he's going to right all things that are wrong. Let's pray together. Father, we thank you for your word. We thank you, Jesus, that you entered into the story. Lord, we don't have to climb our way up to you or figure out a way to cleanse ourselves, but Lord, we can receive as a gift what you've done. We have found ourselves maybe under the grip or the power of the dominion of darkness. Maybe we wouldn't call it that way, but that's what it is. Maybe it's we've been ignorant to it, or we've ignored it, or we've just enjoyed it. Lord, today, would you reveal yourself as the light of the world, calling us into true life, into freedom, into hope. If that is you, perhaps you have never placed faith in Christ, or maybe you've wandered from him and you need a return. Talk to him. Just invite him into your life. The Bible says that when we believe and confess that Jesus died and rose again, we're saved. We enter into that kingdom of light. Lord, I also want to pray for those that maybe feel, although they're transferred into the kingdom,

0: kingdom of light, they still feel like their world's incredibly dark. But we thank you that you meet us where we're at. Would you walk with us and you enter into the story to lead us out? So would you lead them, guide them into the things that you have for them? And Lord, we also pray that you would help us to be the light of the world. Help us to reveal your true life and your heart to the people we interact with in this season. So we thank you in Jesus' name.
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